0: just before opening as Scarecrow was in the spring. Chris has played a few as well, and he was out there just before it opened as well. And I mean, it was just the playing conditions and the fairways and certainly the greens were absolutely fantastic. So I think people who, you know, have expectations can fully believe that, yeah, there's going to be things here and there that are going to change over time and grow in over time. But as far as just coming and playing and getting a fantastic golf experience, Scarecrow's ready to go. And going into a full season, it's going to be, I would expect even better because of what you say about Josh and the team and them really knowing what they're doing.
1: No, there's no doubt. There's no doubt. And these courses are supposed to be rustic, right? Their intent is for them to be natural and rustic. You're not supposed to get a perfect Augusta lie every single place. So just like the courses at Bandon, the golfers should arrive at Gamble Sands with that in their heads. If they're showing up ready to bitch about not having a perfect lie everywhere, maybe that's not for you. Maybe you should go somewhere else. But for the golfers that want to play through Mother Nature and enjoy the challenge of reading every lie and deciding what their best shot might be, you know, this is the place. It's 3-4 dimensional golf. There's lots going on, lots of decisions to make. It's not your stock driving range swing every time. You got to figure it out.
2: Yep. So great. And I just want to say, and I fully admit to this, I've done it before. I am sitting here in my home office in South Carolina, looking at my bookshelf / memento / different golf things, and sitting on the middle shelf that I stare at every day is a fescue divot from Gamble Sands.
1: You know, if you add a little water to that, Mitch, you'll probably come back.
2: I've had it since the day you and I played in kilts, and I put it in a towel and I brought it home and I look at it every day for real.
0: I have no idea what to say about that. It's creepy and endearing all at the same time, man.
2: How is it creepy? What are you talking about?
1: It's creepy and endearing. It's like having a dead thing. It's like having your dead cat stuffed in your office.
2: Come on.
1: It's like,
2: I can't believe that the people like you that love fescue above all things have the word creepy in there, because I will never look at it and think it's creepy. Trust me.
0: He doesn't love fescue so much that he has a pillow at home of it.
2: Well, it's a divot. It's, oh my God. I thought that would make you guys happy, but clearly I was wrong. All right, before we leave Gamble Sands for the moment in this discussion, can we talk about future plans? Can we pry anything out of you? Has there ever been discussion of something else at Gamble?
1: You know, nobody would believe me if I said there hadn't been discussions. I mean, I think the last day I was at Gamble Sands last year, Nick and Tori and I went on a drive around the landholding that they have. I mean, the family own tens of thousands of acres. And we went driving around, and Tori said, if you were king, where would the next one be? And I told him where it would be. I said, if I were king, this is where I'd go next. And I don't think I want to tell you where that is. Although Darren might have a good idea. And Tori said, okay, we hear you. So I don't know. It took a decade to get the second one off the ground. Who knows? Maybe it'll take a year or another decade. I have no idea whether it would be me that would be doing it or someone else. I have no clue. All I know is we're probably, I think we can, is it fair to say we're 2-for-2?
2: Yeah.
1: So
2: yes,
0: definitely.
1: Whoever goes next, whether it's us or somebody else, the bar is higher and continuing to get higher. So we shall see what happens next. There's certainly some great ground. I mean, there's no doubt that there is great ground to be had out there. My guess is they'll want to see the first one exceed expectations financially. They want to see that one full. And assuming that happens this year, maybe even next year, I'd assume

0: assume the family would be very open to the next one happening. And I guess we'll wait and see how that all plays out. I'm going to be super interested to see. I feel very humbled that I got to do all the golf that's there right now. If we get to do more, I'll be grateful. And if we don't, I'll be a cheerleader on the sidelines, waiting to see what the next person does and hoping they put it in the argument, just like I've been able to do at Stream Song recently.
1: Yeah.
2: But you're saying you're up for the challenge of doing another one if they asked you to, right?
0: I think if I wasn't the second time, I kind of felt maybe the second one they should spread their wings. But now I feel like we've done both of the 18s, the putting course, the short course, they've all been celebrated. I kind of feel like a sense of ownership to the place now. You know, like I almost feel like a guard dog, you know, the scrapyard dog. I'm going to be barking at anybody that comes near, which is an odd position to be in. But if they decide to go somewhere else, the scrapyard dog will let them in. I'll be okay with it.
1: I think they should have a statue of you outside at the entrance to gamble. That's a kind of a dog with the David McClay Kid head on it growling. That's the image I have.
0: If your name's Gil Hans, you better, you're going to get your ass bit. You're going to bite the ass out of your pants.
1: You know, I want to say I've only had the pleasure of playing the original, and I can't wait to get out there in September and see and play Scarecrow. I also don't want to give short shrift to the course that as I advance in age, unlike any of you other guys that I'm talking to, that I can't wait to play Quicksand. That excites me almost as much as Scarecrow.
0: Yeah, I think Quicksands is, weirdly enough, kind of a sleeper. I see all these magazines talk about, you know, the best short courses in the country, and I often don't see Quicksands even mentioned. And I've played all these other courses, and I think, oh, I'm obviously hugely biased, but Quicksands is very different than all the rest. It's all ground game, Mitch. Mm-hmm. You are not throwing a dart at a single flag out there. You're trying to figure out what's going to happen after it lands to get close to any pins out there. And it's super fun.
1: Yeah, I literally can't wait. I'd go tomorrow, but I don't think
2: I'm trying to get Mitch there in September, so we'll see when I take a big group. But let's talk quickly about a few other things. Let's talk about Stream Song, because it's the polar opposite of Gamble Sands, where you did all the golf at Gamble Sands. But at Stream Song, you're coming in after, you know, you're fourth in a list here of some pretty big names: Cor Crenshaw, Tom Doak, who you mentioned, Gil Hans, who we mentioned. How do you strategize for a project like that to set this course aside, not set it aside, just set it apart from the other three?
0: You know, strangely enough, probably exactly the same way we strategized at Gamble Sands. Although at Gamble, we were strategizing against ourselves. At Stream Song, we're strategizing against the other three. And against is probably the wrong word. But I've been going to Stream Song since it opened. I know those courses really well. So for my team and I, we're able to go through Red, Blue, and Black and look and learn from the players, and especially from the caddies, what people love, what they don't love so much, talk to the superintendents about what works, what doesn't work, and then figure out what is the essence of the DNA at Stream Song that we can't ignore, that we have to include, and then what are the opportunities to differentiate from the other courses. You know, where should we parallel and where should we divert, you know, go down a different track? And I personally spent a lot of time prior to us really starting construction defining that, you know, not making it esoteric, actually doing it such that I could write it down on a piece of paper and explain it to the rest of my team. Here are the things I think are key. Here are the things we're going to do. Here are the things we're not going to do.

0: And here are the things that are going to be completely unique and us. They're going to be our DNA and how we bring our footprint, our thumbprint into the Stream Song ecosystem. And I think you guys know me well enough that for us, what we wanted to bring to Stream Song was this extreme ground game. You know, not a flavor of a ground game, but all ground game. I mean, making sure that there is damn near not a single shot that couldn't be played at on our course at Stream Song that couldn't be played along the ground. It doesn't mean you couldn't play it through the air, but almost every shot does have an option for the bounce and the roll. And the other courses do that to some extent, but not as overtly as we do. So we wanted to bring that. And then what's in the DNA is this landscape defined by almost 100 years of phosphate mining. And any photograph of Stream Song, you can almost tell immediately that it's Stream Song because of the wildly, I mean, dare I say, artificial landscape left by the mining. And so that has to be included. We can't make that go away. We have to embrace it and have it be part of the new course. So those were the things we did. Let's accentuate the ground game and embrace the mining history of the site.
1: Yeah, it's I can't wait to see it. Does it have a name? Did they choose a color for you yet?
0: You know, I'm pretty certain that it's not going to be a color. At this point, for, you know, this is a fun one. When are you guys going to release this? In the next few days?
1: Yeah, they'll probably go in the next week or so.
0: Yeah, I have not admitted that I do know the name at this point.
2: Cool, boy. Okay. Oh boy!
0: But I am not going to share it. Otherwise, I'd really be in the poop.
1: Sure enough.
3: Well, we can play up on that later, David, by saying we knew it, but we honored your request not to name it.
0: Yeah. So, I am aware. Unless something really weird happens in the next couple of 3 weeks, I know that it's under wraps, being worked on. They've got the logo is very, very well worked through. It's super cool. I mean, it really is something. I challenged the ownership team there, Kemper Sports, telling them, hey, my logo game is strong. And bear in mind, that has nothing to do with me. I have zero to do with the logos on the project we have. But I'm always obviously interested. So Scarecrow's logo, super strong. Band and Dunes, probably one of the most recognizable logos in golf. Mammoth Dunes in Wisconsin, super strong. So I gave these guys some hell saying, you guys have got to come up strong. My closet looks pretty cool with all the logos I've been able to include. Assure you, the logo that they that they're working through right now is of that quality. It's going to be really cool when it comes out. So I'm excited for all the golfers to see it in less than a month. I mean, they're telling me early March they're going to announce the name and the logo.
1: When can we play that golf course?
0: They're going to allow the public on October 1st, I believe. There's going to be some media preview through the summer. So if you guys make it there, I'm sure you're going to be able to play it even before the public preview play. And yesterday I was on a call with the opening event, which I'm hoping you both will make it to. And I think it's during PGA Show Week next year. Probably during PGA Show Week next year. They're looking at a full tee sheet of 72 players. I hear rumors that there may be some kind of public involvement in that. There may be some spots that are going to be available for the public to win a spot into that opening event with mostly media. And I will be hosting that. So that's going to be a fun thing.
3: Boy, that sounds great. We'll get down there, Darren. I promise.
1: Yep, definitely.
3: All right, let's move. We know you're on a schedule here. And so if we can just move through a couple of other things. I want to, obviously, the interest in River Ranch in Washington State, Pasco, Washington.

0: Washington, a lot of attention lately, and I have been, I know we all have, this is a growing list of Washington State golf and destination golf, Gamble Sands, Scarecrow, Chambers Bay, Wine Valley, our friend Dan Hickson, River Ranch, as has happened ever since. The destination golf craze has started, thanks to you, I might add. This is now becoming something that's really big, and River Ranch looks stunning. The videos and everything that I've seen so far, and I've watched you up there talk about it. It's a pretty amazing site, and I know you're juiced about working on it and getting it going.
1: Yeah, it's, I mean, there are some commonalities with Gamble. It's on this bluff over the Snake River in kind of sandy soils. And we have a very similar climate, although it's a lot milder. The River Ranch property is going to be able to have 12-month golf. I was there yesterday. It was 50 degrees, not a breath of wind, clear skies. It was a perfect day for walking golf, Mitch. You'd have loved it.
0: Yeah.
1: And we're going to use fescue everywhere. You're going to be bouncing the ball in. It sits geographically, it's not on the doorstep of any of those others, but if you were in a Pacific Northwest trip, it's an hour from Wine Valley. It's probably 2.5 hours, 3 hours from Gamble Sands. It's the same from Chambers. You know, maybe 4.5 hours down to Bandon, the same back to Bend, play Tethero that we did. So if you were on a Pacific Northwest golf jaunt, you could probably play golf and drive for 3 hours and be at the next place and go for a week at this point. So I think it's super interesting that we're creating kind of a cool trail around the Pacific Northwest. And it occurred to me the other day that if you were looking to play golf that was similar to golf in the United Kingdom, the only place you can really do it is the Pacific Northwest. You know, we have a climate that would allow you to do that. And so you think there aren't really that many courses yet. There's maybe half a dozen high-end public courses that you could jump between. So I think River Ranch will fit nicely into a golf trip, if individually or as part of a wider trip. And it also has the potential for multiple golf courses. So we shall see what happens with the first one.
2: Exciting. Somebody asked me about walking only golf courses. And I believe River Ranch, that's the plan there. Is that true?
1: I don't think so. No, no. We are. Yeah, it's hot in the summertime. It's over 100 degrees for 6 weeks at least in the peak of the summer. So a bit like Gamble, when we started that one, we thought that it would be walking only, but it quickly transpired that it's just too hot in the summertime for people to really walk it without passing out. So I think River Ranch will be similar. Nobody's going to stop you from walking. We would love you to walk, but we're also not going to take the cart away from you. We're building it so that people can drive around with their carts and still play golf. But my hope is that we get some four caddies there. There's a lot more population than there is up at Gamble. So my hope is that you might be a foursome with a couple of carts, but you're going to take a four caddy with you because they're just going to help make the day that much more fun by reading your putts and grabbing clubs and telling you what line to play and doing all the things that we know caddies do to make that game of golf a lot more enjoyable.
2: I think the temperature is an interesting point in this. The conversation I was having about walking only, you know, obviously Bandon revived that. Chambers is walking only. You know, you go to Sand Valley, these places, and Sand Valley can get warm. But, you know, the question was, while everyone on this call would rather walk than ride a cart, does that limit the financial viability of some of these places and being walking only, and as opposed to allowing carts? And you know, I don't know. I never know if

0: For me as a golf course designer, it isn't really so much about the cart that ruins the game. It's the cart path that ruins the game. You know, when you have to design golf holes around a cart path, you really start to be very limited. I know it seems like such a small thing to run a ribbon of path that's 8 feet wide, but you'd be amazed at how you have to start thinking differently as a golf course designer. All right, I got to pick up this cart path short of the green on one side or another. Well, it has to be on this side because it's got to get to those tees that are on this side, you know, some other side. Well, if I do that, I can't put bunkers on that side because you're going to park your cart and walk to the green. So I can't put bunkers in the way. Well, now I have to drain it. So I have to put catch basins down through the cart path, and now I have to put a curb in. So now I got to figure out how to get that water. I mean, there's a whole bunch of things one after another that impact the golf course caused by that cart path that are never positives. They're always negatives. They're always limiting the creativity. So for me as a golf course designer, the cart is maybe not ideal, but the cart path is the real limiter.
1: Interesting point.
2: And I have to add one thing if I can, because you all know me, and that I would crawl on a golf course. That's my thing, walking. But as I get older, and I'm going to be 76 in a couple of weeks, the physical part of not being able to do what I used to do. I mean, when we first went to Bandon, Darren, we would walk 36 in a day like it was yippee skippy. Never even thought about it. And now I'm at a point where if I want to really enjoy being able to go to courses like Gamble and River Ranch and different places that I still want to play, the walking part gets tougher for me. I might be able to get 18, but I really have to measure it just based on age. So, you know, I'm hoping that some places that I still will be able to play, I do have the option to, you know, get in a cart if I want to. So that's just another aspect of it.
0: We did a course in Nebraska for the Dormy Network called Grey Bull. And it's through the sandhills of Nebraska. And I was really keen not to have to build cart paths for all the reasons I just mentioned. And the ownership told me in no uncertain terms, no one's walking. All of their Dormy members and guests drive cars. There's no one walks. So I was left with this sort of sinking feeling in my stomach. Like, I've got this amazing piece of land and a great client, but carts are an absolute reality. There's just no way they're going to let me build a golf course without cart paths. So I thought about this for a while, and I went back to them and said, hey, will you let me build cart paths effectively in grass? And they said, well, what does that mean? And I explained to them, I can just build effectively 50, 60 foot wide ribbons of turf from one green through the next set of tees and off to the next fairway. And they kind of scratched their heads sort of thinking of that in very basic terms. And I said, it's not going to be as binary as you think. I'll make it so that you're not really aware that you're driving on a strip of grass that's a pseudo cart path. As far as you're concerned, you're just in the flow of the game, just never leaving grass. And they said, okay, we'll buy that. Go ahead. You know, it's amazing to me. I've been out there a number of times now with friends, and they absolutely love it. But they don't really realize it until after we finish playing. And I say, hey, what did you think of the cart paths? And they think for a minute and they go, well, there weren't any. There's not a single cart.
2: Perfect.
0: And didn't you enjoy like driving the cart next to your buddy? Like all four of us were chatting together because the carts were right next to one another. You weren't chasing one another like you normally do. You're right next to one another. Right. You're like, oh, I never thought of that. So I'm not sure how many times I'll be able to do that, Mitch. I mean, it kind of exists at Gamble on the original course and Scarecrow to some extent. But I agree with you. As I get older and I still play golf with my dad, who's in his early 80s, mm-hmm. I don't want to preclude anyone from enjoying the game. And if they need to use a cart,

0: it, use it. And if you need to play a forward tee, definitely do it. I'm building them for you. And if you want to use the bounce and roll one in from the side, do it, because I gave you that option too. So golf is a game we should be able to play to damn near our dying day, and I want everyone to do just that.
1: Wow, can we put that on? Can I? I'm going to have some kind of stone with everything you just said engraved on it somewhere. Wow. All right, anything else, Darren, you want to get in before we let David take off, literally and figuratively?
2: That seems like a good note to end it on.
1: It does. All right, before we go, though, I just want to let whoever's listening to this know that there are, you can really now, thanks to technology, there are great ways to keep up with everything David's doing and ongoing past work. His great website is dmkgolfdesign.com. At DMK Golf on Instagram. And now I want to mention this too, David, a really fantastic collaboration with another of our favorite people in the universe, Matt Janella, Fire Pit Productions. You call Maddie your chief storyteller with capital C and capital S. And I don't know anyone better to be telling your stories. There is so much great content already.
0: We have such a lot of fun. I mean, I hope listeners are watching some of the stuff that Maddie's putting out there. Chases around the country with me, working on different projects and hopping in and out of the plane, and we are having an absolute blast. I promise we're working hard. We're not screwing around all the time. We're both working hard, but we're having so much fun doing it. And the payoff for all of it is never the check, although that's always appreciated. It's the average golfer who's spending his own money and taking his own time or her, and enjoying what we've created. That for me is by far the biggest joy of what we get to do. Yeah. You know, it's not the accolades or the checks or any of that. It's if the golfers love what we do, it made it all worthwhile. If they don't love it, it was for nothing.
1: Well, this is, as I say, and if you just watch these videos, I'll quickly do this on Twitter at Fire Pit Stories, on Instagram at the Fire Pit Productions, and YouTube. These are the ones that I start down this rabbit hole, and my wife will see me 3 hours later at Fire Pit Productions. All of it great. All of it great. And can't thank you enough for the time, David. Always. I know we always appreciate it. You are, I'll just say it, you're my favorite person to talk to about this in the world. I really love listening to you. I really do.
0: Well, let's bring that kilt and let's tee up at Stream Song this fall.
1: My arms are uplifted to the sky. I am in.
0: All right. I look forward to it.
1: All right. Darren, Chris, thanks, guys. This has always been fun.
2: Yes, as always.
1: And we will, I know we'll talk to you again. You know, I was thinking about it before, and anyone who listens to this podcast knows how we end the shows. And I was thinking about David, and he mentioned his father, Jimmy, and I was thinking about him growing up at Glen Eagles in Scotland, where his legendary father literally was the head superintendent. And I was thinking about what it was like, this journey for David to go from a childhood there to talking to us today and the dreams that he had when he was running around at an early age. And no matter where you are in life, we hope your dreams come true as David's have. Take us away, Tom Petty. So long.

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2: Ward Clayton is my guest, and he is the author of a book that has come out in very timely fashion for this year's Masters Tournament. It is called The Legendary Caddies of Augusta National, Inside Stories from Golf's Greatest Stage. Ward, thanks for being here. I appreciate it. Just so everyone knows who's listening, you know, we've known each other for a while from the PR world. You do content for Augusta National around the Masters and do a fantastic job with it. You're at Augusta as we're talking right now, as the Masters is unfolding for 2024. What made you decide to write this book, and when did you get the idea to finally do it?
3: 20 years ago, I wrote the first one, the first version of this. What intrigued me, Ryan, was I was a sports editor at the Augusta Chronicle from 91 till 2000, and we did a lot of stories that were historical in nature. And occasionally we'd run into mentions of the caddies, but often it was just by their nicknames. And so I said, well, wow, I wonder what this person's real name is, what their background is, and so forth. And so that was a continuous storyline. And finally, in 1999, at the newspaper, we got a call from Vanessa Peterson Fox, whose dad was Willie Peterson, who caddied for five of Nicklaus's six Masters victories. And she called to say that her father had died in New York and to let us know about this. And so that sort of set that process forward over a 4-year period to try to almost do like an ancestry.com family lineage kind of thing to try to find these caddies, if they were still living, if they're family members, friends of that nature. So that started a pretty heavy research period of that time to try to find some of these guys. So I think my main impetus to this was try to give them their due in regard to the job they had done and also who they were off the golf course.
2: For a generation, like I'm almost 41 years old, I kind of am right on that edge of the era when Augusta required Masters contestants to use an Augusta National caddy versus bringing your own. How has that decision affected how caddies are thought of maybe at Augusta National or by the patrons themselves who are attending the tournament?
3: I think the All Black caddy course set the bar. You know, you'd have guys that were terrific at reading people, at reading the greens and yardage. And they did a lot of this without a yardage book. They did it in their heads because they walked the golf course so often. There's an example this week. There's a guy that Tommy Fleetwood's caddy got sick and was not able to come from the UK. So he picked up a guy named Gray Moore. And Gray is a white guy from Augusta, but he's a longtime caddy here. And Tommy, over the last number of years, when he comes to Augusta pre-Masters, always got Gray to caddy for him so he could scout the golf course and say, hey, this green's changed, this tee's changed, you got to watch out for this. So he was already familiar with Gray. So he felt comfortable when his regular caddy was sick to say, oh man, I can lean on Gray to help me out with getting around the golf course. And I think when play ended yesterday, he was 2 under at the turn. So it was a nice choice by him. And I think a lot of people really, in this community in particular, have really gotten to behind a situation where they're trying to honor a lot of these caddies. So there's a real movement afoot. And I could cite many examples of that. Number one, they got to redo the public golf course, the Augusta Municipal Course, next year. Yeah, and that's where a lot of these caddies grew up. Sandhills, the community where many of them grew up, is going to probably put a historical marker within the next year. I don't know if it's going to be a historical marker or artwork. There's even a play going on at the Laney Museum, which is a black history museum, where they took the original book I did, and the executive director there did a script. And I went and saw it last week, and they had local actors portray some of these caddies. And in the middle of it, Ryan, this was the coolest thing to me. They had this lady who was a terrific singer sing like period songs, like she was singing the

0: Temptations, My Girl, and everybody in attendance was singing in unison. I felt like I was in the middle of Hamilton for golf or something like that. So it was pretty cool in that way. So I think my main purpose in all this is try to bring the attention of the job these guys did, which was excellent, but also some of the barriers they had to get around just to get to their workplace.
1: Just before we get into that piece of it a little bit, what did that feel like for you personally to be able to sit there and see at least some of the fruits of your labor kind of turn into a different celebration of the Augusta Caddy in a different medium?
0: Well, you know, I thought about, you know, I was involved with a documentary called Loopers 5 years ago, and this book was great, but I'd never seen it in that kind of medium. So it was really cool to see somebody's it's more of an interpretation. You know, you take a book and put a script and you get an actor to do it. And it was a completely different experience. I thought, as a matter of fact, they call it the men on the bag experience. So that was really neat. And so I've encouraged some of our brethren in the media. They showed it again Wednesday night to go see it. I don't know how many did, but it was cool to see it in a different way. And hopefully I'm not the only person telling this story. I think there's a lot of people that want to spread the word about the job these guys did, you know, from Carl Jackson all the way to Willie Peterson and all the way up to Gray Moore, who I mentioned earlier.
1: And I would want to put a plug in for Loopers as well. It's a really fun movie to watch. It's not specifically around Augusta National caddies, but really the idea of caddies in general. But it's a really, really enjoyable movie, especially if you're a big golf buff.
0: Cool. Thank you.
1: For players these days who are competing in the Masters tournament, when they're coming to play practice rounds, and I assume they come in at different kind of intervals and different frequencies depending on their experience and how they've kind of figured out their cadence of how to prepare for the Masters. But how many players kind of come into Augusta National with or without their regular caddy and decide, you know what, I need to bring one of the local loopers in to give me the lowdown, as you mentioned, kind of in Tommy Fleetwood's experience with Gray, of, all right, here's what's different, because Augusta National will tell the world, hey, here are the big changes you're going to notice, but they might not necessarily announce to you the subtle ones that you won't notice until it's too late.
0: It's more than the example I cited. There's a gentleman who's caddying here. His name's Steve Kling.
1: And yep, Steve from social media. He's great.
0: Yeah, Steve is pals with Ted Scott. So, and Ted even comes up here and stays with Steve. And Steve is also pals with Dustin Johnson. So those guys will come in the 3 weeks or whatever before the Masters. And the policy at Augusta National is, if Dustin and Austin Johnson come up here, Dustin cannot have Austin caddy for him at that time. He's got to get an Augusta caddy. But Austin could go around with him with his yardage book and draw these changes. And so those guys are doing a terrific job of advanced scouting for these, you know, because Austin's here 1 week. He's not, except for that little quick visit. So he gets all the intelligence of Steve walking the golf course, you know, 50 times or whatever during the course of the year, and really learns from that. And those are examples I know of, but I'm sure there's probably more that occurs, because these guys want to know this place inside and out when they're only here, you know, maybe a couple of rounds, weeks before the Masters, then Masters week. And Masters week is difficult to ascertain everything about the golf course, because you got a full gallery, you know, you're trying to get around, you're sort of overwhelmed by the Masters week. So I think it allows them to sort of get their feet on the ground before they even get here Masters week.
1: I want to take it back to the beginning of Augusta National, you know, early 1930s. What is the genesis of the caddy corps for Augusta National? And then when the Augusta National Invitation Tournament starts, what was the impetus to have Augusta caddies represent the players on the course? Was that a function of knowledge of the course? Was that a function of their job description? Was that a function of travel restrictions or travel realities at the time for professionals or other players who were going to compete in this tournament?
0: I did a completely new chapter, Ryan, in this book. It's about the neighborhood. It's called Sand Hills. Sand Hills is located adjacent to Augusta National and Augusta Country Club. And it's a black community in the middle of historic cemeteries, those two historic golf courses, and also Walton Way, which has got these humongous houses. Post-Civil War, a lot of freed blacks settled in this particular neighborhood, because

0: they could easily walk to these big houses and serve as maids, butlers, cooks, landscapers. In the same vein, kids in that neighborhood, as you came to the 30s, 40s, and 50s, could walk next door and caddy. Jeriah Beard, who's no longer with us, tells a great story. And when he was 11 years old in 1952, he went to Augusta Country Club to caddy, and his father forbid him from caddying because he thought caddying was equal to being a gambler. And so he goes to Augusta Country Club and makes $3 on his first bag. And you say, wow, that's not a lot. But do you think that his parents worked at the local mill and they made $14 during the week? So he almost made as much money in one day as they would, you know, if you do it over a 5-day period. So he made as much money. And he came home and took that $3 and put it in a coffee can and buried it under his front porch because he didn't want his dad to think he'd been out gambling or caddying. So a lot of those guys, much like you and I or any American kid, you're a product of your environment. When I was growing up, I grew up 6 blocks away in Durham, North Carolina, from the public golf course. And in the other direction, about 2 miles, was Cameron Indoor Stadium at Duke University for college basketball. So to this day, even though I'm a North Carolina Tar Heel, college basketball and golf are my passions. Just like these guys, they learned how to caddy at Augusta National. So that's in their blood. They really became experts at that. And, you know, in times of civil rights in the 40s, 50s, 60s, and in the 70s, they had a lot of things they had to get around just to get to their workplace. So I'm always excited that they are getting their due, not just from me, but from a lot of different people, because they set the bar, not just for caddies at Augusta National, but, you know, PGA Tour, things like that. I know, for example, Ryan Bones McKay, who's been here caddying a long time and won a few here green jackets here. Bones calls the caddy facility the Carl Jackson House, and it's not, you know, it's just Carl's got such a cornerstone here.
1: For in the era when, you know, when caddying starts at Augusta National, Augusta National is still establishing itself as, you know, this what it is now, what we think of it as now. But was it always kind of thought that way by the membership, you know, in the 30s and 40s? And how did caddies who worked at Augusta National in those earlier years perceive the club, given Augusta National's reputation, or nowadays, maybe how it was thought of then, but also the realities that you talked about at the time of a lack of racial integration in the American South?
0: My thinking is these guys realized that they could join with their neighbors, friends, and develop an expertise that nobody else had. They were a bunch of friends, mainly from the Sandhills community, sometimes from Atlanta, sometimes from other part of Augusta, and they learned a trade and they were the best at it. And that was their sole focus. They could work next door and become famous, you know, help each other out. So I think that was their sole focus. I think a lot of times when you look at the Masters today, you know, this year they're celebrating the 75th anniversary of the green jacket. At the same time, when you think of the clothing that's worn on site at Augusta National, you think of the white jumpsuit.
1: Yep.
0: And those guys wear that. Carl Jackson calls that the tuxedo of golf outfits. So, you know, those guys wore that with pride because, you know, Cliff Roberts has been questioned a lot of times for his positioning toward racial issues. But at the same time, he wanted those caddies to look, quote, look uniform, much like he wanted the green jacket to look nice. So those guys wore that with pride because they figured that if they looked nice and did a good job, they were going to get their due. So that there was a lot behind being a professional group. Not only for the club, but amongst themselves.
1: It kind of make it sound like the Sandhills community almost is kind of like a fraternity in some ways of kind of welcoming people into the opportunity to caddy and what that might have meant for them at the time and throughout their lives. How were people recruited? How were people welcomed into this community if they sought to get into it? And then who did the teaching? Who taught the next generation of caddy or the next person who walked through the gates to be as good at it as everyone else?
0: There's a gentleman named Pappy Stokes Pappy Stokes won five Masters. Both times Hogan won, Pappy was his caddy. Pappy's family lived virtually on the grounds at Augusta National before Augusta National existed. They worked at the Fruitland Nurseries, which was the what was on the property before. So Pappy in the 1930s is 12 years old, and he's working with the guys who are building the golf course, tearing down trees, routing the golf course, and so forth. And he watches the rain, and it flowed from the upper levels of Augusta National up near 8 and up in near 9 and 18, and how everything went to Race Creek. That's how he learned how to read the greens. That's how he taught Willie Peterson, Iron Man Avery, Jeriah Beard, Carl Jackson, you name it. All these guys learned from him, not only how to read greens, but how to behave around the members, how to talk with people, how to learn. You know, if Ryan Ballingee's on the first tee, they learn pretty quickly how they need to interact with you, whether you're nervous, whether you're cocky, whatever like that. They learn the fact of how to deal with you right from the outset. And I think that's a lot of, they were almost amateur psychologists. They really were. So, and Pappy taught them a lot of that. One thing I learned, and I'd never heard of this before, Ryan, when they would caddy for the members back in the 50s, 60s, and 70s, the group would putt out on a green, and the caddies would give the driver to the member and his guest to go to the next tee, and they would take the putter out of the bag and go to the green and start putting. I'd never heard that because in one day a member asked Cliff Roberts, got mad at Cliff Roberts, said, "Hey, you know, these guys are putting. Why are they doing that?" Cliff Roberts said, "How the hell do you think they're going to learn how to read the greens unless they actually putt on them?" So pretty astute on his part to understand the significance and the necessary knowledge these guys had to get to learn how to caddy. You know, they went, a kid would go to Augusta Country Club next door and learn how to caddy. That was like AAA baseball. And if they were good enough, the caddy master at Augusta Country Club would pass word along to Augusta National, "Hey, this guy's pretty good." And they would go across Race Creek and caddy at Augusta National. So it was almost like a promotional kind of thing. So it was very cool to hear stories about how that occurred, how they knew the golf course by sight versus by yardage book. So, you know, a lot of that knowledge was all in their head, Ryan. It was really, really, really cool to hear those stories.
1: I mean, we think about golf, distance measurement, golf yardage books, laser, you know, laser etched markers, all kinds of different stuff today that makes it a whole lot easier to figure things out. But back in the day, it was probably by this branch or that tree or that bunker. I mean, you had to start to memorize your golf course to know what you were going to do, whether that was as a player or a caddy. So, I mean, effectively, that was a really critical part of the job, was knowing, you know, what tree, what marker, what, yeah, you probably got pretty good at botany a little bit being a caddy.
0: Oh, no doubt. And to this day, Ryan, in the caddy facility, there's a diagram of each green on the wall. And on each green is a red dot. That red dot in every caddy that I've known has followed this legend has come into Augusta National. And they get those charts and get their yardage book and put that red dot. That red dot is the direction of Race Creek on every green. And so that's the first thing they do is, you know, if you're on the third green and you look at your yardage book and there's a red dot on it, you say, okay, if this putt's got any tendency, it's going to go this way. You know, a lot of times when you go to mountainous golf courses or golf courses at the ocean, it breaks to the ocean or it breaks to the mountains or away from the mountains. So it's the same principle here. Things break to Race Creek because it's the lowest point on the property. But unless you have that in your book, you don't really, you lose your bearings. And Pappy Stokes set that guideline and those guys follow that to this day. Not everything breaks that way, but that's the tendency.
1: You kind of mentioned this before, but I mean, caddies then, caddies now, that they're amateur, in some ways professional psychologists. I mean, you've got to know how to read people. You've got to know how to interact with people, make them feel good, lift them up when they feel bad, keep them from feeling especially bad when they're playing poorly. How is there, was there as much teaching around that as there was around how to read and measure and understand how Augusta National is played?
0: Oh, no doubt. No doubt. You know, and I think that benefited a lot of these guys off the golf course. you understood

0: Oh, to interact, and Carl Jackson's a great example. Carl and Ben Crenshaw became fast friends, and caddy second, caddy and player second. But he also served as a caddy for Jack Stevens, who was at the time one of the richest men in the world, and also was the chairman of Augusta National. Carl worked for the Stevens family to this day. He and Warren Stevens, who's Jack's son, are almost like brothers because they're close in age. So Carl was astute enough to realize he had an opportunity off the golf course to work in his business going forward. And I went last month on Monday night. There's a new documentary out on Carl called Rise Above, which lasts in an hour. And Warren Stevens was there, Ben Crenshaw was there. And it's the story of how Carl, who had to quit school at age 12, had six kids, all of them have college degrees. He went on and made himself a great person. Jack Stevens told him at the outset, said, "Carl, I want you to amount to something." And I think Carl amounted to more than just something. So he a lot of those guys, much like Carl, realize they had to have personal relationships with members and players, and how to act before them in order to be successful.
1: What were the what is the difference? I mean, maybe what is presently, but what were the differences between interacting with members who are coming and playing golf at Augusta National as opposed to professionals looking to scout or prepare for the Masters tournament, or in many cases, playing the Masters tournament?
0: I think with members and their guests, it's probably understanding that the guy might not be the best player in the world, just a general amateur golfer, and how to, read putts for them or give them yardages so that they can get the most out of their game. And I'm sure you probably had the experience of having a caddy, and it's a completely different way to play golf, and it's fun. And but when the player, who the professionals, they want more precise information. It's not 150 yards to the middle of the green. It's 157 to the back pin, and keep it right of the hole or something of that nature, because they want to be particularly specific about what they're looking at versus just, the 15 or 20 handicapper. They just want to get the ball off the ground and get it near the green. So.
1: And maybe you may do or don't have the answer to this, but for the Augusta caddies over the years that are caddying for people who are guests, maybe this is their one day ever they're going to get to experience Augusta National. What do they harp on most in advice that they give to those players that day? Is it about the putting surfaces? Is it about where not to hit the ball? What kind of is the most important thing to know if you're going to get to play this place once, and what you'll get from an Augusta National caddy?
0: The greens, more times than not, Ryan, if somebody today built these greens on a brand new golf course, the membership would revolt because these greens are so drastic. But you get on these greens with one of those caddies, and you'll look at it and you'll think to yourself, "Oh, this putt's going to break 5 feet to the left." And the next thing you know, the caddy's got you aiming 20 feet left of the hole, making a putt to your right. It's unbelievable. And your eyes will fool you. You'll think to yourself, "That's ridiculous." And then you'll follow the line of the caddy, and you'll put it up next to the hole. Whereas if you followed your original line, you might put it off the green. So those guys know the green so well. And I would say, not only in just Augusta National, but any place you go that's really a high level golf course, if a caddy tells you a putt breaks a certain way, you ought to try that. Don't use your own eyes, because they've been around here a few times and can probably guide you along the way.
1: For the modern crop of Augusta National caddies, this week is probably a little bit different for them than obviously it used to be 40, 50, 60 years ago, Masters week. What is it like for them the week of the Masters in the modern era?
0: They make most of their work on with members and guests. But there are a handful of the best caddies here who will be here in case there's an odd number field at the cut, and they got to be a marker. I cited Gray Moore. He got a job working for Tommy Fleetwood because his caddy was sick. You see a lot of that come out in the Augusta National Women's Amateur, which was concluded last Saturday, because those young ladies will go play at course here in Augusta for the first two rounds on Wednesday and Thursday.

0: Michigan. Then they come to Augusta on Friday, the entire field, and they play a practice round. And Augusta National, I always use this word, encourages the field to use an Augusta caddy during that practice round. And you'll see a lot of these young ladies who will have, like Jennifer Kupcho in 2019, her dad caddied for her the first two rounds off site.
1: Right.
0: And then she hired Brian McKinley to caddy for her in the final round on Saturday. And Brian is the guy who Jennifer walked off the eighth green in 2019, and she had a migraine headache.
1: Yep.
0: Lost vision in one of her eyes. And McKinley talked her through the next two holes. He found a member who got her a soft drink. He found a family member who got her medication. And she went through those two holes and went par par. Miraculously, she felt better on the 11th hole. And then she played the last six holes five under.
1: Yeah.
0: And she attributed a lot of her winning to how Brian was there to help her out and was really cool. And if she wouldn't have had a good caddy, if you're having a migraine, you're probably going to freak out and go double bogey, but he was there to sort of support her, much like reading the guy on the first tee or the gal on the first tee. He was there to help her, and it worked out great.
1: One final question for you, and we'll kind of bring it all full circle. For the modern crop of caddies who are working at Augusta National, how much pride do they take in the lineage, the history that came before them? And how important is it for them to have not only the stories of the past told, but hopefully someday maybe theirs too?
0: Well, I think it's terrifically important for them. They understand the history of this club, but also the history of that caddy uniform they're wearing. And they hear through the grapevine it's passed down, and hopefully will continue to be so, about not only the level of expertise the guys had, but the interaction. You know, there's a terrific amount of humor that goes on between a caddy and a player. You know, I cite Charlie Coody when he had his caddy in 1971, Cricket, you know, the guy who was trying to hide from his boss by wearing a towel over his head during the final rounds of the Masters. And Charlie Coody wasn't worried about Nicklaus and Miller chasing him down. He was more concerned and laughing at his caddy wearing a towel over his head. So the humor got him through that, you know, there's no doubt. So I think a lot of those guys learned the fact of, you know, how am I going to interact with somebody who's a member or a guest? Because, if Ryan Ballingy and Ward Clayton went out and played Augusta National, we'd be freaking out. We're not worried about where we're going to hit it. We're looking for, you know, here's where Mize chipped in, or, you know, here's where Tiger did something of that nature. So I think they bring that to life and help you get through the sort of the, you know, how you're just in awe of the place. So I think they totally understand their lineage and their expertise about how to move forward with that.
1: Ward, thanks so much for taking the time out. Especially during Masters Week. I know it's extremely busy for you to be able to talk about this. This is a great conversation. I highly encourage everybody who's listening to this, go find his book, find it wherever books are. I mean, Amazon's probably the place most people do it these days, but I may be wrong about that. But the book title is The Legendary Caddies of Augusta National, Inside Stories from Golf's Greatest Stage. Ward, thank you so much for being here. I really appreciate it.
0: Cool. Thank you, Ryan. Have a good rest of the day.
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3: Hi, everybody. Welcome to the Bandit Book Club. I'm Ryan Balaji. Good to have you here with us today. Hughes Norton is our guest, and he is the author, along with George Pepper, of a new book called Rainmaker, Super Agent Hughes Norton and the Money Grab Explosion of Golf from Tiger to Live and Beyond. Hughes, thanks for being with us. I appreciate it. First, can you give me a sense of why you decided to go ahead and write what amounts to a kind of a memoir?
4: Long overdue, Ryan. Actually, first of all, thanks for having me. Look forward to chatting with you here for a few minutes. It all sort of tied in with where I am in life, I guess. I had had thoughts over the years of doing a book, always sort of dismissed them. George Pepper was a guy that lived through the wars with me, so to speak. He was the editor of Golf Magazine when I was representing Curtis Strange, Greg Norman, Tiger Woods. So we did some negotiations, each on the opposite side of the table. We became friends, played golf a bit. And as such, he was a guy that if anyone was ever going to do a book with me as a collaborator, was the perfect one, because he really knew me. And so no thoughts of a book. Got talked into a podcast a couple of years ago, No Laying Up, with Chris Solomon, which you're aware of. And, you know, I couldn't spell podcast. I'm a dinosaur in terms of the way you and your generation consume content. But we did it. Very favorable response. A bunch of people stopped me on the street. Hey, I heard your podcast. Really cool. So, again, didn't think much of it. Out of the blue, I got an email from George. We had literally not communicated for at least 10 years. And he said, Hughes, loved your podcast. Is it finally time we did that book together? Bingo. And I thought, you know, it's now or never. It's kind of a perfect time in terms of how the numbers all fall in together. I'm 75 years old. It's the 50th anniversary of when I went to work for Mark McCormick at IMG. And it's the 25th anniversary of when Tiger Woods fired me and then Mark McCormick fired me. So it all seemed to, you know, if there were destiny, or if there were omens or signs, I said, let's do it. And we spent, Brian, 20 months doing this. And for anybody who's ever thought about writing a book, I just want to forewarn you, it's way harder than you think, or certainly I thought. It's a lot of work. And I was blessed with a very talented collaborator. I mean, just imagine doing it on your own. I can't.
3: So how long did it kind of take you to get all of the stuff that you wanted to put in this book and just lay it out on paper before you even thought about going ahead and editing it down, taking things and paring them down to, you know, digestible bits for our book to be consumed? How long did that process take? I mean, you had a half century career to put into perspective.
4: Exactly. We sort of just initially thought the two really most dominant golfers of the last 40 years, Greg Norman and Tiger Woods, we thought me representing those guys and all the stuff that went on behind the scenes deserved a pretty good chunk of the book. Turns out it was two chapters each. Then there was a bit of an introduction about where I was from, how I got started, the serendipity of meeting Mark McCormick at Harvard Business School out of the blue, when I was sort of already destined to go in a different direction with my career. The real fun part of this book, as it turned out, Ryan, and so many people have commented on it. First of all, it's a behind the scenes look at a sports agent, specifically golf agent, that's never been written before. Jerry Maguire and Air, those movies, they're really caricatures. Right. They're not the real deal of all the grits and glamour behind the scenes. So that's kind of what we started with. But as we developed the book, two other streams of interest developed, and we wrote a lot about each. First was the professional golf tour, which when I started in the early 70s, was really a mom and pop operation compared to what it's grown to today in the $1 billion range. Secondly, we chronicled the growth and development of International Management Group. You know, Mark McCormick was the father of sports management. And believe it or not, there's never been a book done about the history of IMG. And that's not our intent in my book. That would take 500 or 600 pages to really do it justice. But we show as a running narrative with my story, how Mark developed, grew IMG into all these different directions until it became the behemoth, you know, of the sports management business. So a lot of threads in the book that I think anybody who enjoys golf, plays golf, likes golf, will really enjoy. And everybody that's kind of seen the manuscript so far said it's a quick read, it's an easy read. And for that, I have George Pepper to thank.
3: And that's something really important. You're taking a topic that people salivate over. They want to know the behind the scenes stuff, but they also want it to be imminently digestible. There's inside baseball, but they need to explain to them to a degree that they can walk away feeling like they learned something instead of just being puzzled by everything. Is how much of your career and the interactions with these different players, from Tiger to Norman, Phil, O'Meara, go down the list, Curtis Strange, go down the list. How much of that was kind of technical in nature, business in nature, that needed explaining versus just interpersonal relationships?
4: It's a little of both, really. I mean, we talk a lot about how deals come together, endorsements, licensing deals, what's involved from my side and from the player's side. You know, the player has to devote a certain amount of time in return for this big amount of money they're getting to endorse something. They have photo sessions, appearances, sales meetings, etc. And the interplay of that time commitment on their careers, because every day not spent on the practice tee or preparing or actually playing golf at home, getting ready for the tour, is a day away from perfecting your craft. And it's a very delicate balance. It always is. You know, you don't want to do nothing. Certain people in the book that I talk about, Tom Watson, Ben Crenshaw is another, really chose to do very little off the golf course. They had enough success on the golf course that really didn't matter. But you never want to look back in your career and say, oh my God, I did not succeed enough with prize money to really set myself up for the rest of my life when I'm not playing golf. And Bill Rogers is the other extreme. Bill Rogers was a client, had a really forgotten year in 1981, Ryan. It's one of the greatest years in the history of pro golf. Yeah. He won 6 times around the world, won the Australian Open, won the British Open, won the Heritage Classic, won the Texas Open, won the Suntory Open in Japan, another tournament in Australia. He was really number one in the world that year, out of nowhere. Now, here's the choice. Does Bill say, you know what? I want to keep getting better and better and sustain this level of play. Or do I take advantage of really kind of once in a lifetime opportunities off the golf course? He chose the latter. People have accused me of pushing him into the latter. I did not. My job throughout as an overview is simply to generate and present opportunities to my clients, and they make the decision. I have no power of attorney, no ability to commit them. They have to agree to whatever they do. And Bill made a fortune off the golf course. And in retrospect, feels it sort of affected his game. But as he said in an interview a few years ago, I would not change that decision. I would do it again because it was the right thing for me at that time. But everybody's different.
3: Of the clients, of the many people that you worked with over the years, what kind of gamut do they run in terms of savvy, business savvy, understanding of their value, your value to them, and the value of the opportunities that were placed before them is, as you say, contemporary to them playing a sport at the best they're ever going to play it?
4: Virtually little in terms of their knowledge of business and need for someone like me or international management or another agent for that matter. It's a specialist world, Ryan. It's become

0: more and more and more. You need people that 24/7, like I did, think about nothing but generating income opportunities, managing careers, planning the right stuff for your off the golf course activity. You can't do it on your own. It's impossible. You can do it on your own, but you won't do it anywhere near as well as we did. And that's the justification, honestly, of why we charge a fee for our services. But what inevitably, I won't say inevitably, what often happens, particularly with superstars, Greg Norman, perfect example. After a decade of working with me and the awesome success we generated for him off the golf course, superstars tend to start thinking, you know, I've been in all these meetings. I know how all this stuff works. I can do this myself. Why do I have to keep paying this 20% commission to IMG? And okay, once you've got $100 million in the bank, fine. But they never do it as well themselves. And in the book, we talk about some of the ventures that Greg has gotten into since he left IMG. And frankly, not many of them have been that successful. That's no criticism. It's just an observation. Arnold Palmer's the opposite example. He elected to stay with Mark McCormick his entire career, and it worked out fabulously. Jack Nicklaus, we talk about in the book. Jack, after 10 years with Mark, understandably felt he was playing second fiddle to Arnold because Arnold's popularity was always going to be greater than Jack's just because of their personalities. Jack went out on his own. He's fought bankruptcy twice. He's gotten into some terrible situations, listening to cronies and sort of hometown friends advise him how to manage his career. So there's no right or wrong in this. You can do it a number of different ways. But what's fascinating is we treat all of those situations in the book, and I think people will find them really interesting.
1: I can understand why there's a temptation to think as a superstar athlete who is successful at something else that you can just as easily pick up the stuff that you Hughes are doing on their behalf, and somehow represent yourself better without the discount, so to speak.
0: Here's why, not to interrupt you.
1: Oh, of course, go ahead.
0: Friends and cronies and yes men surround every celebrity. I don't care if it's LeBron James. I don't care if it's Patrick Mahomes, whoever. Hey, you're the best, Patrick. You know everything. And Patrick will talk about politics. The friends all, oh, yeah, you're right. After a while, you, as I say in the book, every once in a while, Ryan, quite frankly, I made a point of telling the superstars I work with, Greg, Tiger, etc., hey, you know what? You're full of shit. And they go, what? And I said, you need to hear that once in a while. And if your wife won't tell you, I will, because that's good for you to hear. You are not, you know, the all-knowing, all everything person. You gotta put things in perspective here. And obviously, Greg and Tiger got sick of me telling them that because they both fired me.
1: Was there any client that was the opposite of Greg and Tiger? They were deferential. They knew that you had the expertise they absolutely couldn't have had, and they maybe
0: Sure.
1: even said yes to your recommendations more often than you would have expected.
0: Yeah, a number of examples come to mind. Nancy Lopez, who was the sweetheart of America and one of the nicest people of all time, clearly realized what her job was and what she had to delegate to experts off the golf course. Curtis Strange was that way. Very loyal, very smart in that regard. You know, not pretending for a second to think that he could manage an agent himself. Arnold was that way. Gary Player was with IMG for years and years and years. Gary Player, we talk about it in the book. Here's a funny story. Superstars, and remember, Mark McCormick started. Here's his first three clients: Arnold Palmer, Gary Player, Jack Nicklaus. How's that for beginning your
1: Pretty good
0: agent
1: start,
0: career?
1: yeah.
0: Gary, for years, was regarded, rightly or wrongly, perhaps because he wasn't American like the other two, as sort of third on that list. A very strong third, by the way, won nine major championships, etc. But I asked him once, I said, there's so much ego, Gary, with superstars. If you don't believe in yourself and have a big ego, you don't get to be as great as you are. Did it bother you over the years that Arnold and Jack would get offers before you? And he smiled at me and he said, Laddie, I've made millions of dollars on things Arnold and Jack turned down.

0: So there's a very pragmatic, smart, bright approach to business management. Don't get hung up in the fact that somebody else in the stable is getting more attention. You know, is it working for you? Yes or no? Is IMG making you enough off the course to justify the fees that they're charging? That's really the bottom line of our business.
1: Was there anyone who, and I'm sure there are probably countless examples of this on some level or another, were there clients of yours that thought they should be getting so many more opportunities than they rationally really should think they could have gotten? And then that led them to a different path or down a crony or self-representation or goodness knows what?
0: Constantly. The perfect example being Raymond Floyd, one of my favorite people of all time. Love the guy. And no one more fun to be around. An incredible talent, multiple major championships. Ray was a client of ours starting when he won the PGA in 1969 for decades. And he got married late in life to a woman, Maria, who was a crackerjack business person herself. And from that moment on, it was, what have you done for me lately? Now, we hear that occasionally from every client. They forget the deals that we did. But Maria pushed and pushed and pushed and pushed. And you got to be careful on that side when you sort of, you know, ruffle the feathers, wrong description. But, you know, agents, we're human. And if you hear too often, you know, why the hell aren't you doing more for my husband? What? So-and-so's got this deal. So-and-so's got that deal. It sort of doesn't sour the relationship, but it makes it, you're always on the defensive. In spite of that, we did a great job for Ray. He elected 6-7 years along after he and Maria were married to leave IMG and go with a competitor. And guess what? The grass is always greener. He ended up coming back to IMG, which is fine. This stuff happens in sports management all the time. But there were always clients, to answer your question, on the spectrum. Some who appreciated everything you did and didn't expect anything more, and some who bitch, moan, complain all the time. What have you done? What have you done? Why? How come Tom Watson has this deal and I don't? Et cetera, et cetera, et cetera.
1: How hard was it, or has it been over the years, to not take things said by clients or their spouses or their cronies or anything like that personally?
0: That's the thing that you've really got to get sort of a tough, hard exterior on, and it's often from the media, Ryan, not so much the players. Scott Boras, the famous baseball agent, told me something back in the early 90s. He was very encouraging because I talked to him about this same thing. And he said, Hughes, if you're successful in this business, 95% of the stuff said and written about you will be negative. Try to ignore it the best you can. And just keep on keeping on. And I've tried to live by that mantra from that moment on. But it's tough. You know, there's some nasty stuff that's written and said in locker rooms about you behind your back and all of that stuff. It's the nature of the business. And I guess if you

0: sort of the Yankees for a long time. You know, everyone hated us. And that's part of being unbelievably successful. So there's that that creeps in for sure. You keep telling yourself to ignore it. But sure, it does bother you.
1: Did you, and I don't, I'm not trying to ask you to malign anyone in particular, but you did mention, I mean, you do so much travel in the chase of the next great client, the next big kind of windfall, the next great person to represent. When you get into a relationship or got into a relationship with whatever, X number of player, did you know up front sometimes that they weren't it or they didn't have it? And if you didn't, when does that moment come and what's that feel like?
0: That's why this is such a frustrating business. You know, whether it's a baseball player, a basketball player, you're evaluating. I did golfers. Perfect example, Ryan. Tom Watson, unbelievable career. One of the greats of all time, was a third team All-American at Stanford.
1: Yeah.
0: Which means there were 16 other golfers on the first and second teams that year evaluated as better prospects than he. So you can't tell. So much is in the heart. All of these guys can strike the ball unbelievably well and score and play the game. Otherwise, they're not even on the PGA Tour. So much of it comes down to guts. Watson had so much of that. Character, strength, ability to, you know, bounce back after horrible rounds, all the psychological stuff. And it's so hard to measure. There were kids that I was absolutely convinced were can't miss. And they missed. And there were others that we would sign that Bill Rogers, perfect example. Did I think Bill Rogers was a world beater? No, but he was a great guy. Companies liked to, you know, their execs to be around him. We were doing a good job for him before that great year of his. But could I have predicted, or could he have predicted that success that year? No. So it's crazy business that way.
1: From all of the people that you've worked with over the years, and I do want to ask some specific questions about Tiger Woods and Greg Norman, but what do you see as the defining traits of the people that you represented that got the most out of themselves, that did the best with the talent they had?
0: Boy, that's Curtis Strange is certainly in that category, which is not to malign in any way, shape, or form his greatness from an early age. You know, he won the NCAA championship as a freshman at Wake Forest. He was the top amateur in the country, the top collegian in the country, but always able to max his God-given talent to perhaps a higher level than one would have expected. You know, you get guys like Rory McIlroy today, or Tiger, or Greg Norman. They're just, Seve Ballesteros comes to mind, they're just head and shoulders better. They're better. They can hit shots, not necessarily all the, you know, long bombs off the tee and stuff, short game stuff, and scoring. The name of this game is getting the ball in the hole. You know, it doesn't matter. Gary Player was probably one of the least talented physically, you know, 5'8", 150 pounds soaking wet, but he worked harder than anybody else. There was a great Tom Weisskopf, a name that maybe a lot of people today have forgotten, was predicted to be probably the next Jack Nicklaus.
1: Yeah.
0: Was from Columbus, went to Ohio State like Jack, tall, handsome guy, unbelievably beautiful golf swing, hit the ball miles, never happened. And Tom had some demons and fought, you know, mental issues. And the players used to say, if you could put Gary Player's head on Tom Weisskopf's body, he'd win 20 major championships.
1: Yeah.
0: But that's what differentiates people. And you never know.
1: You talked earlier about what you had to experience, what you being maligned by the press, being talked about by players behind the back, and how you kind of had to adjust to that. How do players have to adjust to the realities of turning professional, becoming successful, getting that kind of exposure, getting written about positively or negatively? And did anyone handle that better than others?
0: It's a big deal.
1: How may or may not have affected their game.
0: It's a big deal, Ryan. I mean, Tiger Woods, as renowned a young amateur as he was, going through, you know, everything he did as a kid and then winning three straight U.S. junior amateur championships and three straight U.S. amateur championships, despite all that, when he came out,

0: and fame hit him like a cyclone, he wasn't prepared for it and furthermore didn't like it. It's an intrusion on his life. It's everybody wanted. We talk in the book, the first 12 months, we logged 1,532 media requests for Tiger. That's print, electronic, radio, TV, whatever it is. Well, guess what? You know, we quickly get in the business of pissing people off because there's no way Tiger can do 10% of those. So that's a huge adjustment. Even if you're not as famous coming out, it's a huge adjustment to go. Let's take a college golfer. You're playing 12, 15 tournaments a year for your team. All of a sudden, you're on the pro tour. You're up against a level of talent you've never seen before, no matter what college you went to or how accomplished a college golfer you were. And just making the cut every week, just learning to travel from city to city. Where do I stay? Where do I eat? Hey, the grass is a lot different in Memphis than it is in California on this golf course. Those adjustments are huge. People don't think about those. But and that's what makes all of these guys so amazing is they're shooting 3-4 under par every day on a different golf course, on different grasses, on different conditions, different temperatures. I mean, the talent level. And, you know, this goes for tennis today. It goes for baseball. You know, the advances in sport technologically and fitness wise and nutrition wise in all these areas, we have produced thousands, literally, Ryan, of golfers around the world who are unbelievably talented and good enough to play on the pro tour. There's not enough room for them. And that's where it frequently comes down to the mental side. They all can hit the ball. I tell people all the time that the Korn Ferry Tour, you're familiar with it. It's AAA baseball to make listeners understand better. It's the level below the PGA Tour where the best players play. The guys on the Korn Ferry Tour are struggling to advance to the next level. I tell people all the time, if there's a Korn Ferry, people who love golf, if there's a Korn Ferry event within 100 miles of you, do me a favor, drive. I don't care if you buy a ticket and walk around on the golf course. Just go sit on the range and watch for an hour. And you will come back to me and say, holy shit, Hughes, I just saw 4 or 5 guys hit the ball like I've never seen before. And I don't know any of their names.
1: Yeah.
0: But that's, I mean, it is brutal to A, get on the tour and B, stay there to play well enough, keep your card. And of course, now we have all this fracturing of the sport going on with LIV and the Saudis. And, you know, that's another story.
1: Two questions to kind of compare and contrast of maybe Woods and Norman. First, when you thought about writing this book, when you and George got together and said, okay, we're going to do this, where were we in the process of LIV existing? And could you have imagined that people might be equally as intrigued to find out about your relationship with Norman as perhaps your relationship with Tiger, given where we are in golf?
0: That's what made the timing of what we did so propitious and basically serendipitous. We started on this book February of 2022, right when LIV was developing and growing and becoming a bigger and bigger threat, and they were poaching more and more stars. And guess what? The two protagonists of this war on the Saudi LIV Tour side was Greg Norman, and on the PGA Tour side, standing up for that organization, was Tiger. And who knows these two people better than anyone except the guy who represented them both for years and years and years? So that's why the book became so appealing, I think, to publishers in the end, is the timing was great. And let's face it, Ryan, you talk to a 25-year-old kid that loves golf and is a fan today, or 30 even, Greg Norman, they're not familiar with. It was too long ago.
1: Yeah.
0: But that's why this book is fun, to refresh everyone's memory, how dominant, how great, how appealing, how overwhelming a star this guy was for decades. You know, he was number one in the world for 331 straight weeks. I mean, try that one out. And Tiger, of course, is much more familiar to people because it's more current. But I loved bringing Greg's achievements and career back to life in this book as sort of a counterpoint to Tiger. And then, as I said, the whole history of the tour and the development of sports management, it's really a cool mix of stuff, because after a while, maybe readers will get tired of this is my story as an agent and all, you know, there's so much of that you can talk about. But this blend, at least for people that have read early versions, seems to be very appealing.
1: One final question that kind of pitting these two superstars against one another now off of the golf course and more in a executive business kind of capacity. Where are they similar and where are they drastically different? And can they find a way to coexist in whatever becomes of the future PGA Tour Enterprises and LIV Golf?
0: We spend a bit of time in the book addressing how drastically different they are, and I'll explain that in a second. The similarities, and you need this to be number one, no matter what sport you're talking about, both are unbelievably talented at striking a golf ball and getting it in the hole in the fewest number of strokes. Both are competitive to the nth degree. Both would work hard so frequently. Talented athletes from a young age never have had to work as hard as others, and they carry that throughout their career. And vice versa, Gary Player never had the talent of the big Weisskopfs and Nicklauses of his era, but he worked harder than anybody else. These guys did both, ultra talent and worked like crazy. I mean, hours unseen, you know, hitting wedge shots for 3 hours, putting for 4 hours, you know, all of that stuff that goes into it. Now, the differences were dramatic. Greg was swashbuckling, bigger than life, blonde Australian, unbelievable visual appeal, personality, big time, off the course persona, in addition to his achievements. Tiger could care less about any of that stuff. Greg really, in many ways, Ryan, lived for the money and for the, not so much just the fame and fortune that came with his success. 7 Ferraris in the garage, you know, a big ocean-going boat. His whole lifestyle was give me another challenge, you know, rappelling off rocks and doing dives off of. I mean, he just lived life to the fullest. Tiger, completely the opposite. We talk about this in the book. The money, the enormous millions that, you know, I was able to generate for him right at the beginning of his career meant virtually nothing to him. It was paper money. In his words, paper money. The real money was that check for $190,000 that I got for winning Las Vegas. That's all that mattered to him. The off-course stuff, which had set him up for life with generational wealth, was really an intrusion into his life. He wanted no part of it. Greg loved all that stuff. Tiger hated it. Never wanted to do the requisite photo session or sales meeting appearance or interview, and just lived to compete, to practice, to go to the gym. And his only sort of normal life, he'd collapse on his couch after a normal day was through with practice and workouts and whatever for 10, 12 hours and watch ESPN on his couch, go to bed, get up and do it again the next day. So they're very, very different in their sort of personalities and approach. But of course, the one thing that unites them, so to speak, is they're both, you know, Hall of Fame among the greats.
1: Well, Hughes, I cannot thank you enough for spending this time with me. I really appreciate it. It's a fascinating book. It's a great read for people. Like you said, it's a quick read. It's a fun read. It's an illuminating one, too. I think people will very much enjoy reading Rainmaker. So thank you for coming on with me. I really appreciate it. And best of success with the book, and thank you again.
0: Ryan, you're welcome. The pre-sales are going great. I recommend it for a great gift to people at the start of the golf season, someone you know that loves golf. I think they'll find it a great read.
1: They absolutely will. Once again, the book is Rainmaker, and this is Hughes Norton, who is with us for this conversation. Thanks again.
0: My pleasure, Ryan.
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7: My charge to the construction team and to Kyle Harris, who's a project manager, myself, and to Brian Schneider is, if a hunter who hunted this land 5 years ago comes, I want him to recognize this land once the golf course is there. I don't want it to just be totally freeway'd and then replanted what people think golf course grass should be.

Ladies and gentlemen, welcome to another episode of the Whole Story Podcast. Robbie here. Today, I had a great conversation with Jeff Warren. That name has to be familiar. He's an incredible teacher. He's been at the Brids as the director of golf. He's done so many things in the golf world. And now he's building a new course in what's got to be the hotbed of the country, maybe the world, the Aiken, South Carolina area in New Holland Golf Club. So had a great chat with him. Many thanks to Nick Schreiber for the introduction, but we played with his buddy Mark down at Augusta Country Club. So many people that have said Jeff needs to be on the podcast. And I got to make a strong recommendation that you go listen to Jeff when he joined Tom Coyne on the Golfers Journal podcast, because great conversation. Tom's obviously the best interviewer out there. Just asked incredible questions. He and Jeff had a great conversation, but you can learn a ton more. I didn't dig into all the same things with Jeff because Tom did such a good job of getting some of that. So we had fun. We talked about Jeff's background and then what he's doing at New Holland, because that's, again, another great golf destination that you're going to want to, one, pay attention to now, but two, put it on the list to come play at some point. I love how he wants to keep things as natural as possible. Make it, I think many have described it as old school. It's going to be great. Brian Schneider's working with him. He's got Kyle Harris as the project manager. Like, just built a great team. Obviously, he knows a ton of people in the game. So really excited about New Holland Golf Club. Y'all are going to like this episode. 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Then it's going to be getting colder, so you can buy the cold weather stuff. But check out what all these brands have. Use BestBall20. Save a little money on that. So let's jump to this episode. Jonathan had a little technical difficulty while we were recording. So he's there at the beginning. He's not there at the end. But I know he will be listening to this episode. So Jonathan, sorry you were missed. It was a good episode. We're going to go see New Holland and go hang out with Jeff in person sometime, because like we mentioned, he is pretty much right in between where both of us live. So y'all enjoy this episode with Jeff Warren on the Whole Story Podcast.

0: joining us on The Whole Story today, Mr. Jeff Warren. Jeff, how's it going today?
1: It's going great. You know, great day to me in South Carolina. A little cooler, and it's kind of nice.
0: Yeah. So are you in the Aiken area right now?
1: I am in New Holland at my home, which is 500 yards from the tree farm, maybe half a mile probably from New Holland Golf Club.
0: Very nice. Well, you are then pretty much exactly right between Jonathan and I. Jonathan, like we were just talking, in Augusta. I'm in Columbia. So we can just come meet up at your house for some coffee later.
1: I'm exactly in the middle of the two.
0: That's right. A good spot. Well, Jeff, you're doing something awesome there, and we'll get to that, but we like to kind of go down the history of our guest, because, you know, for us, golf is people. And even though you're doing some incredible things at New Holland, like it's really about the people and the relationships and connections. So talk to us about your golf journey. We were just talking a second ago. You found out you had a membership when you were 11, in golf, and maybe that's what it took off for you.
1: I grew up, I think the first thing I did was swim, and then somehow I came to baseball, and I was a baseball nut, you know, and just had every stat memorized and all the baseball cards. And whatever I did, I went into full bore, which obviously lends itself to golf. It's hard to find people that will play baseball with you all day long. So I would go through three or four different sets of friends because I wanted to play. You know, we were idiots. We didn't know any better. We'd pitch 9-10 hours straight and didn't know anything about ruining our arms. But I went with my catcher one day, who was my next door neighbor, and we went to Augusta Country Club, and I played with him as my guest. And, you know, I pity the poor people that were behind us, because rumor has it, as a child, I was pretty much a stickler for rules and regulations. So I'm sure we hit, counted every shot and beat every ball hole to the bitter conclusion. I still remember I shot 152. First time I'd ever touched a golf club, no range session, you know, my guess is that didn't count whiffs, because I would think there would have to be a few on your first effort. But I got home, told my dad the story, you know, about what I did today. And he's like, well, you know, we're members there. You can go there anytime you want. And that was the greatest thing you could, especially for golf and for me, sort of an addictive personality. I liked it because when I was pitching, I could be throwing, hitting my spots and hitting the corner of the plate, and they'd hit a ground ball and it'd go between the first baseman's leg or something like that would happen. I wasn't a great teammate. I'm throwing my glove at the ground. And in golf, you know, if it goes between your legs, that's on you. You know, see, no one to blame, no total accountability. And in my mind, it was whoever worked the hardest. We now know that's not necessarily true. Talent has a lot to do with it, and background and history and, golf lessons, little, you know, and of course I was too stubborn to take any golf lessons. I was just going to go out and beat the game into submission by hitting more balls than anyone else, having the best short game. And, so it was a perfect game for, I continued to play other sports. I played, basketball and football in high school, but those were just go to practice. You know, I wasn't playing any pickup basketball games or any flag football. It was just go to practice, and that was it, playing the games. But otherwise it was golf all, you know, 24/7.
2: Augusta Country Club isn't a bad place to cut your teeth, though.
1: No, it was really good then, because we weren't in a golf boom. So you know, now you can't show up at a golf course at 7 and go tee off, because there's 73 people on the maintenance crew who have to make sure every blade of grass has been touched and adjusted just the right way. So you have to inevitably wait for the golf course to open. And when I was a kid, I would be coming down 18 just as my friends were arriving, which was perfect. So it's 9:30. I'm ready to go play that second 18. I'm warmed up now. Now we're going to go play again. And then I'm going to catch another set of friends to play the third 18. So things were different then. And, you know, everyone talks about the golf. I'm in the golf business, and everyone talks about how great it is for the game. I'm not sure it's great for the game. It's great for business owners. It's great for manufacturers, but for golfers, I don't think the golf boom's necessarily great. Tee times go up, courses are more crowded, so it's a mixed bag.
0: Well, you talk about Augusta Country Club. Jonathan and I just had our first experience there, what, a month ago maybe? And I believe we played with one of your friends, Mark Pritchard.
1: Yes, he is. Mark, you know, America's guest.
0: Yeah, he was incredible host. Another mutual friend of ours had connected with him, and then Jonathan and I got the extra invite, and so it was a joy to be out there with him. And I can now say

0: I've hit a couple balls into Rays Creek. You don't have to really tell them what part of Rays Creek it was, but yeah,
1: that
0: it was
1: that hole. The green used to be on this side of Rays Creek, and you couldn't see Rays Creek because there was so much underbrush and woods back there. It was about a 480 par five, and then they moved it across. I don't really feel like that hole has ever worked since they moved it across the other side of the creek. It just sort of a automatic layup for good players and a nightmare for less than good players. So I'm not necessarily, even though obviously they brought Rays Creek into play, I'm not necessarily a fan of that. I think it could have just been a long par four.
0: Yeah, well, it was a great day either way. So back to you though, when did you take your love for golf and like know that's what you wanted to do for a career right away?
1: No, because you couldn't really survive in the golf business in the 1980s. I remember friends who worked in the golf business making, $4.50 an hour, and people didn't take lessons. There wasn't a lot of money in golf lessons then. If you were a head professional, I think you could eke out a pretty good living, but it never occurred to me that I would work in golf. I always was sure I was going to be a player. I was a good junior player, and it never occurred to me I wouldn't be a player. And then I got out and turned out I wasn't a player. You start playing with guys that are better than you and recognizing that they're hitting it 30 yards farther, and they wedge it better and they putt it better. And I kind of came back to the golf career when I graduated in 1985, and I took 2 years where I bartended and barbacked in the old Adams and the old Holiday Inn in Augusta. And so I'd work 7 days on and seven off. And I would take those 7 days and go somewhere, either play in an event or work with a teacher. I got to see a lot of great teachers, which helped my teaching. I'm not sure it helped my golf. After 2 years of doing that, recognizing that it's hard to get better when you're working 84 hours straight for 1 week, and then you've got the entire next week off because it took you about 2 days to recover from that 84. I would get there at 5 and leave at 5, p.m. and a.m. And the next day, a lot of times I'd be going to the patch and getting in a money game. So I'd go grab 3 hours sleep, show up there at noon, play with the guys that had been in the locker room gambling, playing all night. And I'd at least had my 3 hours of sleep and play with them. And that was fun. And it did a lot for my competitive juices and helped me a lot in many, many ways. But it became clear to me that playing wasn't going to be the path. So I was working actually at Jones Creek in the restaurant for a guy who had previously been at the Holiday, and he'd been my manager when I was a bar back there. And he got me a job working in his restaurant, which unfortunately turned into managing the restaurant, which I absolutely didn't want to do. And Brooks Simmons owned the original Jones Creek, and he had previously been the director of golf at Palmetto Dunes. And he said, "We got to get you out of here. We got to get you in the golf business." So he got me the job at Palmetto Dunes. I would have been February of 88. And that was the greatest thing that ever happened. You go there and you go to work at 5, you move carts around to 1 o'clock and take care of the people. And then you get to go play a great golf course every single afternoon. And those are the most fun times of my life, because we played golf every day. Those of us who wanted to play a lot of golf would always trade our way into opening shifts so that, come 1 o'clock, grab a few beers and get in the cart and go out and tee it up. So those were great times. From there, I actually ran into Bob Patton, who's from Augusta. I don't know if you know Bob, but he's a head professional at Long Cove, shockingly, in a bar. He looks at me and he goes, "You know anybody that needs a job?" And I go, "I could use it," even though I had a job. He goes, I could use a job. "What do you got?" So I went over to work for him there. And I had been taking a lot of golf lessons and traveling around and taking my money I'd earn on these 7 days straight and seeing great teachers. But it was all selfish. It was all to become a player. It was not to learn how to teach. But lo and behold, I had learned a lot with myself as the guinea pig and getting to watch them teach other good players. Spent a lot of time with Jimmy Ballard, got to see him teach a lot of tour players. And then when I was at Long Cove, I had a hockey player who was a goalie for Pittsburgh, Michel Dionne, not Marcel Dionne, but Michel Dionne, who was a kind of a wannabe, retired hockey player, wannabe golf pro. And he was taking lessons with David Ledbetter. And he had one he couldn't get in with David Ledbetter.

0: time because Nick Faldo had burst onto the scene and had won, you know, the Open 18 straight pars, and everybody was talking about Ledbetter and Faldo. And I filled in for him on a golf lesson, and that got me kind of in the rota with Ledbetter. And we had a great relationship. At the time, he was working with Mitchell Spearman. And I think about now what I charge for a golf lesson and what, you know, and it pales in comparison to what others are charging now. And I, for $125, I would have 4 hours with Mitchell Spearman and David Ledbetter, and there would be four of us in the clinic. And typically, two of them would be tour players. Larry Mize was in one of my sessions. Scott Simpson was in one of my, this is a year or two removed from Larry Mize winning the Masters, and Scott Simpson went in the U.S. Open. So these are some pretty major players. And I was always good players, made a lot of great contacts, and a lot of club pros were in these sessions. And at the time I was working at Long Cove, and I would always arrange it where I would have Sunday off from 1 week and then Monday off for the next week. So I'd get back to back days so I could do these sessions. And, didn't mind driving, you know, 7-8 hours to Florida and driving back the next day. But it reinforced my belief that I needed to teach up north, because that's where the real teaching was going on. That's where the top teachers were. They were either in South Florida or New York. And I met an awful lot of club pros, and I'm finding out what they're making. And I'm like, wow. And I'm teaching a lot at Long Cove. I still remember going into Bob Patton's office when he interviewed me. And I said, well, Bob, you know, ultimately I want to do a little teaching. He goes, and I was on the path to be a PGA member, but I was not a PGA member yet. I was an apprentice. And he says, well, you could teach all you want here. He goes, look, I do the most teaching of anybody. And, you know, last year I did $3,000 in teaching. This would have been 1988. And he was probably charging $20 a half hour. When I left there 3 years later, I did 51,000 in golf lessons at $25 a half hour. That's a lot of hours of teaching to do that. And I was so busy teaching, I didn't have time for Bob. And I went in his office like 3 years, and I said, Bob, I don't have any time to give you your 40, 50 hours you need in the golf shop because of my teaching. And he said, no, absolutely. You need to go somewhere bigger where you could teach more and make that your career, because I had too many dual responsibilities, which I was failing at miserably. I was probably the worst assistant pro that's ever been in the history of golf as far as helping out in the golf shop and answering the phone, because all I wanted to do was teach and play. And when I hire people, that's what I look for, people that want to teach and play, because I can find somebody that can answer the phone. I can teach them how to answer the phone, but they better have a passion for teaching and playing. I don't want to hear you're an Excel expert, or you can do a great scoreboard, or all of the things that the PGA attempts to teach people to do, because when you attempt to teach people to do that, become a great merchandiser, we need all of that. But if that's your goal, you're replaceable. I can go down to Kmart and get a really good merchandiser. I can go in an art store or an art school. I can get a really good calligraphy guy or gal. So if you're a golf pro and you're going to work for me, you better want to play golf. And at 4 o'clock, and you've been there since 6 in the morning, we just had the member guess. If I grab you and say, let's go play a quick nine, your answer better be yes. If it's no, I'm tired, or I got to go see my girlfriend, or I got to go to the beach, you're not going to last very long with me. So
1: you're looking for you.
0: What's that?
1: You're looking for you. Like, you want people just like
0: you are. I want people that love golf. If you don't love golf, you should not be in the golf business. Although it has become lucrative, it certainly wasn't. So I don't think you're going to be successful at golf if you're worried about going to the beach at 4 o'clock or whatever your girlfriend needs to, you know, some of your time, or this, that, and the other. I think it has to be golf, golf, golf first. And then I hate to say this, and then your job next. And, you know, and family's difficult, you know, and we're in a new era where I completely get that. I was very fortunate that I have 3 kids, and my job is feast or famine in the Hamptons, and that July and August are crazy town, but April, May aren't that busy. So whatever I need to get done, I can get done by 3 o'clock. I coached Little League for 15 years. I coached youth hoop for 15 years, was on the Little League board. So I'm not saying people shouldn't have their family, but I'm saying find a way to get that golf in. You want to spend time with your family, then get up at 5 and go hit golf balls while they're sleeping, because you need to be passionate about golf, in my opinion, to be successful in this business.

0: my opinion, to be successful in this business.
1: We'll be right back.
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8: So, is that what took you up to the bridge? Was that your first spot?
0: No. So back to our conversation with Bob Patton in Long Cove. I had a teacher, a student there, David Everett, who's a very good player, played for Georgia in the '70s. And I had been working quite a bit with a lot of good players on Hilton Head, Kevin King, and they were sending me a lot of good students that could really play. This would have been 90, 91. And David comes to me and says, you know, I had already gotten this idea in my head. I needed to go up north and teach there at some of these. Didn't know much about golf in New York, but knew that the good jobs were up there. And David said, you need to go work for Jim McClain. And I had loosely knew who Jim was, and I had read more of his articles than I realized. I just didn't. Sometimes you read an article, you don't pin who it is and what it was. And so I met Jim at the 1991 Ryder Cup, War by the Shore at Kiowa, and we agreed that I was going to come work for him at Sleepy Hollow that following summer, which was great. And then we were hosting the 1991 Long Cove, the U.S. Mid-Am at Long Cove in 91. And I get a call from Jimmy. He's like, I just got the concession from Jimmy Ballard at Doral, and I'm going to be taking over Doral. I need teachers right now. Can you come now? So I walked into Bob and told him the situation, you know, and gave him my 2 weeks' notice, and that was it. And went down to Doral. So started with him, and that's probably the greatest concentration of teachers in the country, year in, year out. So much training, so many good players. You know, I had reasonably good success in the early 90s in the Met section, winning assistance events, you know, finishing third in the Met PGA. I was probably the worst player on a staff. I mean, he always had guys that could flat out play. You know, Daryl Kessner, Rick Hartman, legends. Rick, who I later went to work with at Atlantic. It was such a great place to be. So many people who went on to be top 100 teachers, and such a great think tank of having us. And we did everything.

0: There were eight, probably eight of us, you know, setting up the tees for the golf school and having meetings. And at the time, my wife was a school teacher, so she had stayed behind in Hilton Head. And so I had, say, 6, 8 months of, you know, nothing to do at night. So I'd be in there. We had a net indoors, and I'd be in there with some of the teachers that were in the same boat as me. And just, it was 14 hours a day of total immersion in, you know, something I was super passionate about. And, you know, I don't know how many top 100 teachers he's had go through there, but he's had probably 300 people that are directors of instruction or head professionals or top hundreds. And, you know, he continues now at the Biltmore and still has an incredible staff. And Jim and I, we were partnered in a radio show beginning in 2012, I want to say somewhere around 2013. Jim, he was just my guest last Saturday. He occasionally comes on as well now. It was my show. I really didn't want to do it. I was trying to get him to do it because he had a golf school to promote. I didn't have a golf school to promote, nor was I interested in promoting it, but somehow it ended up in my lap. And it's been great fun, though. I'm sure you guys enjoy what you do. And it's been meeting the people, having a guest, and having to do so much homework about the guest was like a resurrection of my career. You get a little complacent later in your career, and all the people that I have on and reading their stories and their backgrounds, and it's really been a lot of fun. Now I have a partner, David Armitage, who does it with me Saturdays and Sundays. And David is a top hunter teacher and runs two clubs in South Florida. Super dedicated, super passionate guy. And it's just been a lot of fun doing that podcast.
1: Yeah, you just another thing that you have on your plate that you're doing, right? Was Brian Lebedevich there with you?
0: Yes,
1: with
0: he was. So Brian we interviewed was an him. Assistant in the early days, yeah. And he went on became a teacher, and then he's at PGA West for years.
1: Yeah, we had him on as a guest, a couple months ago, Jonathan, I think.
0: Yeah, great.
1: And just to talk about what they're doing at the Performance Lab out there at PGA West. So, yeah, maybe we're just going down the Jim McClain trail of all the old instructors, I guess.
0: Yeah, Jim tried to get me to run the operation in PGA West, but I didn't have any interest in leaving the Met section. You know, the Doral was only a 4-month gig for me, and being in the Met section, because I was at Sleepy Hollow with Jim for 3 years, and then went to Atlantic, where I was there with Rick Hartman, who sadly just passed away. But Rick was, you know, one of the all time great pros as far as playing golf, people person. Just, you couldn't have had a better mentor or better friend. My 6 years with him at Atlantic, and our ongoing relationship when I set up the bridge, he was always there to help when I had a question. And anyway, just being around people like that has been the highlight, you know, of my career.
1: Sure. Well, you did mention your radio show, podcast and stuff. And I do want to ask that, like, how is it when you're trying to teach golfers, but you're using a medium, like podcast, you know, audio, video, stuff like that, when you're not hands-on in the dirt, like here's how you actually make the swing or what you should be doing. Like, have you found it difficult, or are you able to talk freely about like bigger concepts, things like that?
0: It's the worst possible way to teach golf is verbal.
1: Is it like you watching YouTube golf, like trying to get better?
0: No, I think YouTube golf is at least visual. I think there's some good stuff on YouTube, but on the radio, verbally talking to someone, you know, that verbal is a form of communication. There's kinesthetic, you know, hands on the feel. There's visual. Visual's probably the best. Kinesthetic's probably the second best. But your words, they're useful because we need to talk. We need to communicate. But it's not ideal. I mean, we have fun on the show. I'd like to say it's all instruction. It's supposed to be, but it's generally not. We're talking about other things and having fun and, you know, what are our guests up to and PGA Tour. And David and I are on quite a roll for picking PGA Tour winners. I think we've picked 5 out of the last 6 winners. So
1: okay.
0: We should have a gambling show.
1: Yeah. Who's going to win the Masters then? Everybody wants to know.
0: I picked Chris Goddard up to win the Masters 2 months ago. So,
1: okay.
0: Well, and I picked Cam Young to win the TPC a month ago. So
1: wow.
0: we're on a roll. But to be fair, and this is the first time I picked Cam Young this year, you also got to remember that I picked him for every event for 3 years. So eventually, but in this
1: eventually,
0: case,
1: you knew it. He didn't live up to your high expectations for him.
0: He's so good that
1: Yeah.
0: I feel like when he starts winning, he's

0: Nothing really phases him. I know his dad well. He was the pro at Sleepy Hollow. I think two pros after we left, and in fact, one of the few first guys I met in the Met section. But his dad's, David Young's a super nice guy, great professional, obviously a great teacher.
1: Are you still doing stuff at the bridge? I know New Holland's taken
0: Yes.
1: over a lot,
0: Yeah,
1: but so you
0: I'm
1: still.
0: still a director of golf, so I'll go up there. I mean, daily I'm doing something. I have Addison Craig, my head professional, who's there in the off season running it and getting us organized for the season. Several other people are there now that, assistants. So I'll come in April 15th. We don't open till the 17th. So this year is going to be a difficult year. A lot of commuting back and forth. I usually plan a lot of events, so I think this year the events are going to suffer. The Monday to Wednesday that I'm gone will be down here in Aiken rather than off wherever in the Long Island PGA or Long Island Open.
1: Yeah. Our friend, Brandon Smith, who's a member at Old Barnwell and Columbia guy as well. He went with Nick Schreiber and them, that crew last year. And I think, got to play the bridge and he was just raving
0: Yeah.
1: about it. Just, so had a lot of great things to say about it.
0: Now I need to interrupt there. He didn't mention Goat Hill.
1: He might have. Yeah.
0: So I set him up to play the bridge. I didn't play. My son, who's an Old Barnwell member, he came out and played, and another bridge member there, Erwin Thompson, he came out and played. But I was like, you guys, they're 16, I'll hook you up to play the bridge. And meanwhile, they're staying. The logistics of their trip were terrible. I'm not sure how they got what they got, but they were staying an hour and 45 minutes away in the middle of the island in some castle. And I didn't quite understand how that worked, but I was like, you got to play Goat Hill. So now which is a ferry ride from the bridge. So now they're getting farther away from where they're staying, 2 hours up. And Goat Hill's a nine-holer on Shelter Island that is one of my favorite places to play golf. Got seven out of the nine tee shots are blind and just an old school 1901. They hauled the clubhouse up. They rolled it up on logs. They moved the building and they rolled it up on logs to the top of this hill. And, no irrigation, very rustic conditioning greens with some of the greens are inspiration for what's happened in New Holland Golf Club. I mean, there's 7 degree slopes on these greens because they were stimpit, maybe four or five. So you can have slopes like that, but you could have a 10-footer at Goat Hill and play 12 feet of break. You got to putt it up the hill and sideways and it's coming in the back door. And you can have interesting, cool golf shots like that if you run the greens at eight. Or maybe even nine, but you can't have that at 13 because it's totally unplayable, which is what we're doing to our game is we're dumbing it down. I don't want to use the word better because it's not an improvement, but the better we get at agronomy, the worse we're making the golf and the more expensive we're making it.
1: Yeah.
2: We just had
1: Well,
2: that
1: I guess then
2: conversation.
1: that leads us to New Holland and what you're doing there. And I would highly recommend, we were talking with Tom Coyne even yesterday for something. And I know he did a great, y'all had a great conversation on the Golfers Journal podcast to kind of give a little more of the story of maybe your history with the tree farm and even Old Barnwell and stuff. But another great golf course coming to the Aiken area in New Holland. So, how are things going there? And tell us about it, because I've heard the term old school thrown out a number of times.
0: A lot of it's how we're building it. And, it, we were just grew up, most golf courses that get built now, they pick a center line and then determine, okay, now in modern courses, the courses aren't getting much longer, but now there's a thing called strategy and width. So now there's 125 yard fairways and don't get me started, but somebody has to pay for it when you have a 125 yard fairway. So they determine the center line, then they're going 60 yards to the right and they're going 60 yards to the left. And they're just taking a bulldozer and an excavator and moving all the roots and all the stumps and a skid steer and 97 other machines and taking this, what Mother Nature created and basically nuking it. And then, okay, now we're going to build a fairway and now we're going to build native with fescue in a can, as my owner, they seed out back the fescue and they take all the native that was on the site and just destroy it. And they replant what looks like a golf course grass, whether it's wire grass. And I don't think anyone's ever seen wire grass in nature besides on a golf course, right? You ever seen it? I never seen it on the highway, but.

0: It's out there,
1: Right.
0: diagnosed everywhere. So to me, when you have a great natural site, you work with it, and our fairways, fortunately, the previous owner had built meadows on five holes. So we're literally taking these meadows, which are red sorrel and blue stem and whatever else grows naturally, or that he may well have seeded. And we're just spraying that out for the fairway and not tilling it, just spraying it out, taking a root rake, gently getting those out of there and sprigging right into it, which is what they would have done 100 years ago when they took over a farm to build a golf course. So there's a lot of cost savings there, first of all, but there's also a lot of naturalness to the ground movement that doesn't get flattened by the bulldozers. So it's a little different for the construction companies, but we're using Green Tea Golf and they embrace it. I mean, it's really cool to see them just like, hey, we can do that. And Kyle and myself do a lot of the work on the meadow holes and things like that. He sprays them and we're going to be root raking them as soon as they check out. But the big, I would say your frustration the first time you play New Holland Golf Club, if we have some holes open next fall, whether it's 6 or 12 or 18, I don't know where we'll be. It depends on how the summer goes. Would be that if you hit it 60 yards to the right of the center line, which means you missed a 120-yard target, you're going to lose your golf ball because Kyle and I haven't gotten to that native area, which is actually a native area, which is full of briars and small pines and blue stem and all that. We haven't gotten there yet, but we're going to over time, as opposed to just annihilating all of the everything there, grubbing it down to dirt and then replanting it. Where, if, you know, you play a brand new golf course, most brand new golf courses these days with big budgets, if you hit it 70 yards off line, the first year it's just sitting on dirt because the stuff hasn't grown yet. And you can hit it and you're back in play. But that has a big toll on erosion, wildlife. There's a lot of negatives to that that we as golfers, in my opinion, need to be a little more aware of because, you know, for golf to continue to, I don't want to use the word grow because it's grown enough, to sustain itself, to become, continue to be the great game, we need to quit being, you know, I get trees on a golf course, too many were planted in the 50s and the 60s. I completely get that. And we've all seen it, courses get over tree, trees need maintaining, they need pruning. A tree you planted in 1968 at 20 feet is now 100 feet and its canopy's over the fairway. I understand that. Trees. However, we've gone the opposite way in architecture. Now, it's kind of like if you want to demonstrate how much you know in golf architecture circles now, you just say, cut down every tree, cut down every tree. And I'm not talking about the top minds in the game. I'm talking about the groupthink that creeps into, you know, in the 50s and 60s, if you wanted to show how smart you were, you said, plant more trees, plant more trees, plant a memorial tree. So I'm not suggesting we over trees, but I did give Brian the model. I said, I want it to look like Sunningdale in England, which is probably a little over treed by my end. It's funny when I told, since I've told him that they're doing a renovation and they're cutting a lot of their trees. So, look, trees cause a problem for airflow. They cause a problem for shade. They're definitely reasons why you don't want too many trees on your golf course. But if your site has trees, when you finish the golf course, there should still be some trees. If your site has blue stem or red sorrel or anything native, your site should still have that. So my charge to the construction team and to Kyle Harris, who's a project manager, myself, and to Brian Schneider is, if a hunter who hunted this land 5 years ago comes, I want him to recognize this land once the golf course is there. I don't want it to just be totally freeway'd and then replanted what people think golf course grass should be. And that may have its pitfall. People may play, I'm never going back there again. It's too, you know, you hit it offline, you lose a ball. And you play links courses, you hit it offline, you got to lose a ball there too. And the wind's blowing 30 miles an hour. We don't have that wind to contend with. So I want nature to be a big part of this golf course, and I want the site to be a big part of this golf course.
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5: I heard, I guess on maybe that podcast, you said you're okay with weeds, right? You don't want to go through and destroy everything.
6: Yeah. And you know, the issue becomes when you start adding irrigation to the equation. Right now there's no irrigation. So the weeds that we have are pretty cool. They're well adapted to the site. We start throwing irrigation in there and all of a sudden those broadleaf leaves, weeds, big green, they start popping up. That, you know, that's an issue that will have to be controlled, whether it's mowed or, you know, sprayed or whatever it is Kyle chooses to do. But in general, many of the native areas, I'm generally the guy on the tractor on the bush hog kind of working these natives, and there's little pines in there. There's little woody material, which isn't ideal. You don't want to hit your ball in this woody material. But the more you mow it, the more that woody material starts to check out and the grasses start to take over. And a lot of people achieve this via burning too. And I'm not suggesting we would never do any burning, but I don't want to do any en masse burning here at first because I'm very sensitive to erosion and I want the soil to maintain its structure. So after we get the golf course built, after we get the fairways grown in and the tees built and the things like that, we may go in and do some burning after that. So it'll be a work in progress. I'm trying not to get the whole thing unbuttoned at the same time. We're trying to do a hole, finish it, move to the next hole, and not having a lot of exposed dirt simultaneously.
5: Yeah, great strategy. And I guess it was originally
6: a little. In some ways, it's more expensive. In some ways, it's not, because there's an economy of scale to doing it all than coming back. But in other ways, there's a great expense to the environment to doing it all at once. So we're trying to walk the fine line. It's not easy. I'm sure other courses, everyone has to face this choice. And it's easy to say now, let's see where we are in 6 months.
5: Sure. Well, originally I heard it was going to be, or you were hoping it would be a nine holer, and then you were talked into 18, but it's golf only, right? Like that's the model.
6: It's golf only.
5: Golf and hot dogs. Golf and hot dogs. I love it. Are you going to be behind the grill?
6: Well, they're not grilled. It'll be those little Bun-O-Matic machines like Augusta Country Club. I hope you had a hot dog when you were at Augusta Country Club.
5: Absolutely.
6: Yeah. So that's the world's best hot dog, and I'm literally going to copy them. I might steal their machine, but or buy it.
5: There you go.
6: It's going to be a knockoff of that. So, yeah, there'll be at some point we'll be grilling and the like. But if you leave New Holland and you're talking about the food, I've failed.
5: Yeah. Well, food is always something that that get people back. And I know Jonathan, who seems like had a little technical issues here. Food

0: world golf courses or any top UK course, 80% of the people playing that golf course aren't members and aren't with members because they're using their non-capacity time to allow people to enjoy their golf course, keeps the dues down for the other members. So it's not an unheard of strategy here. It seems to me, I have to be careful how I phrase this, but there's a very common misconception that private golf club in the US means that no one should play it besides members. And like the more exclusive you are, the better you are. The best clubs in the world that I've played, they're non-members out there playing all the time. And you want to share your golf club with other people. You don't want to do it at the inconvenience of your members. And I'll use, say, a Ballybunion as an example, a place that blew up when Watson visited in the 80s. And all of a sudden it's the tail wagging the dog where they're building a massive visitors clubhouse and they got the visitors in one and they got the I'm not trying to get to that level. And if we have a busy day, there might be zero unaccompanied. So it's going to be totally space availability and not at the inconvenience of the members. But I think you want to share your golf course with other people for sure.
1: What's the schedule again? I know you kind of hinted at it, but when might people be able to start getting
0: Well,
1: out there and
0: we are so far ahead of schedule. This was supposed to be a 27 build and the permits just, everyone told me how long it would take for the permits. And I sent one email down to Joel Duke and next thing I know, I had a permit and I just wasn't expecting that. Everyone told me how difficult he was to deal with. He couldn't have been easier. Couldn't have been nicer. So I think the state handles that part of Northern Aitken County now, and that was another reason it got kicked out to the state. And I said, "Oh no, 6 weeks lost." But then, another 4 weeks we had a permit. So, to answer your question, I would have thought we would be starting this late 26, early 27, and open in 28. But now it appears we're going to have some golf open this fall. I don't know that we're going to have the infrastructure to support that, whether it's a clubhouse or whether it's a temporary clubhouse. Much less the road, but we'll have some golf holes open. Our maintenance barn, we're getting ready to build on that right now. The maintenance barn's a cool story. We're milling. Our superintendent only wanted a pole barn. And I said, well, it's going to be right there near the road. I kind of want it to look good. So we've got a builder, Ryan Sather, who's originally from Augusta. Now he's a builder in Atlanta and he wants to move back to Augusta. So he's been great with me. He contacted me saying he saw my picture in my little document of the clubhouse, which doesn't exist. That was just sort of the model. And he said, I really want to build your clubhouse. I'm getting calls all the time. So I kind of dismissed him, but he just kept being persistent, persistent, persistent. And so he's building our clubhouse, which we're holding off on for the moment because we want to get the infrastructure, the golf course done and the maintenance barn. But the maintenance barn, we're actually, there's a truss factory in New Holland, who knew, who's doing the sort of bones of the barn. And then we took 85 trees off the site from the timber company. So I sold him my timber, then I bought it back from him and then moved it 2 miles down the road to the sawmill where for 80 cents a board foot in there, and they're milling all the land. So that's all the timber. So it's pretty cool that that barn's being built with the trees that came right off the site.
1: That's awesome. And I know Brian Schneider, he's becoming more and more well known, incredible work over at Old Barn Well and many other places. I'm sure pleased with how things are going with him, right?
0: Yeah, I think he's tired of me micromanaging, but Brian's used to having his way. Nick Schreiber lets him do his things, and Nick's had some success early in life and comes from a family who'd had a lot of success, and they just sort of gave Brian carte blanche, and I'm not giving him carte blanche. I'm saying, here's how we're doing it, and I'm hugging a few trees, and I think Brian wants it to be very different than Old Barn Well. Brian's a very accomplished, well-traveled, diverse architect. People think, oh, Old Barn Well was his first project. He's built so many projects where he was the lead, for Tom Doak on some of the best golf courses in the world. And he's seen so much great golf all over the country. So my guess is it's going to look quite different than Old Barn Well, which is a very big scale type of project. There weren't trees on that site. I was with Brian and Nick before they built it. It was, 3-year-old pine.

0: that were about 12 feet high for probably 80% of the property. There's a few trees out when you get out to 9 and 13, that area, but mainly there weren't trees to save. And there wasn't a lot of underbrush, understory to save because amongst those pines were so thick. There were no nice native grasses or anything. So a lot of it they had to do the way they had to do it. We're just blessed with a site where the previous owner had opened it up and all the native grasses and all the ferns and all the red sorrel and all that sort of proliferates from the sunlight that it received. So it's just, I don't think Brian wants to be pigeonholed as to building the same golf course everywhere he goes. But, you know, people want to say that about Tom Doak, but Tom Doak's every course is different. I'm sure Brian's the same way.
1: Sure. Different land, different things to deal with. Yeah. Yeah. It'll be outstanding, I'm sure. Well, this is exciting. We'll start to wrap up here. And I want to ask a couple of questions we ask all of our guests, and this one's kind of back to you, but we love asking and hearing the story of your most memorable golf shot.
0: My most memorable golf shot. I know my most memorable golf shot. So it's way back when, but, probably not my best golf shot ever, but
1: doesn't have to be the best.
0: So I had won my senior year in high school. I had won the AA state championship at Aquinas. I had won the individual title, and Georgia State High School Golf Association, had a tournament where they invited all the state champions and the runners up to Gainesville, Georgia to play in a tournament. And the winner of that tournament, it was a 27-hole event. The winner of that event there's a lot of stories that happened in this particular event. I'm not going to share them all, but the winner of that would then represent Georgia in the All-American Prep Championship. So, you know, I drive up by myself. These were different days then, you know, 18 years old, and stay in a hotel, play the tournament. And I still remember I made 4 birdies around the row in the back nine of the last nine, the 27, to shoot 34. I think I shot 75, 34. So I would have been 1 over for the event. And I was in a playoff, and I can't remember the guy's name. His name was Mitch, but from the local there who was at that club, who had been the state champion, in AAA. And so he had a lot of, you know, he had his coach there. He had all his fans. So we go out in a playoff, and it's on the back nine, and there's 50 people following. It's me carrying my bag, him carrying his bag, and 49 people rooting for Mitch, 0 rooting for me. So, you know, I snap hook it in the woods on the first hole, and he does it down the middle on the green. And I make a 20-footer to stay alive in the part. So we get to the 12th hole, which is a dogleg. This kid was long back when none of us were long. He was long. He was 280, 290 long when I was hitting at 250. So it's a dogleg left, probably 330. You know, he knows the golf hole. And at the time, I played a big slinger hook, so this should have been right in on my alley. And he hits this bomb just straight over the corner. He's 40 yards from the green. And I'm trying to hit a big slinger hook around the corner, and I hit it dead straight through the dog leg. So I'm standing with the ball 4 feet above my head on a bank, 190 out to a right pin where I've got to hit this thing over ganja land on the right, which is total out of bounds. If I hit it fat, it's just gone. So, and I had a pretty clean lie, but the thing was, you know, baseball was eye level, and I'm hitting a 4-iron from 190. I hit this shot that started 100 yards right of the flag and turned in and somehow ended up right of the hole, 10 feet right of the hole. And then he went down and chunked his 40-yard wedge, and I two-putted and won the tournament. So I win the tournament, and there's all these people out there. There's all people in golf carts. They pick him up, and they drive in. And I still remember walking in the dark by myself and get back to the parking lot. Nobody's there. Everybody's gone. I'm like, so, you know, there's no like congratulations.
1: Yeah. Here's congrats.
0: It was literally like we shook hands on the green and then everybody left. And I still remember walking back and it was getting dark. By the time I got in, it was dark and getting in my car and driving back to Augusta. But you know, that's easy to do when you won.
1: Sure. that years and years of baseball experience came in handy right then.
0: Yeah. 100%. Yep.
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3: Yep. All right. Well, last thing we do a quick nine. It's kind of rapid fire, but you can expound on these as much as you want. What is the favorite course you've ever played?
4: Favorite play course I ever play? Could be Arrow Town in New Zealand.
3: Okay. I've not heard of that
4: one. It's not that, Port Salon in Ireland, but I would say Arrow Town in New Zealand. I was with my son. It was a little bit of everything rolled into one, and the scenery there is spectacular. It's right outside Queenstown.
3: Nice. Okay. Well, we'll add that to the bucket list. What course is at the top of your bucket list? Maybe a finished New Holland.
4: Yeah, that's too easy. Course at the top of my bucket list. There's a nine-holer up in, I've never been to the, I've been all over Scotland, but I haven't been to Askernish, which everyone's heard of. This is an 18-holer. There's a nine-holer, and I'm trying to think of the name of it. I'll think of it here in a minute, but it's a nine-holer, Isle of Harris. That's on my, I've been wanting to get, I've known about it for 20 years, and it's been all over Scotland, but never could quite find the time to add that extra day each way to get there.
3: Yeah. Well, they didn't need to put it on the calendar. All right. What's your favorite course that no one knows about?
4: Favorite course?
3: Yeah. Is there like a hidden gem that somebody needs to go check out?
4: I just named two.
3: I know.
4: Arrow Town. How hidden are we talking? I've gone some pretty hidden. You know, it's less hidden now because Brian Schneider's written quite a bit about it, and many of the people who follow Brian have been there. But Waverley in New Zealand is pretty amazing. And I'd say the best thing about Waverley is the journey and all the other courses that you get. If you choose, and my son and I went through three, there's a common theme here. I went through three sets of friends in New Zealand. I went on a 2 years ago, I went on a 3 week trip where I went with a golf rider and two of my assistants for the first week. And then my son flew to Wellington, and we did a trip all on the North Island of New Zealand. And so we hit all the highlight courses, many of which I'd already played, the famous ones, because one of the guys was a golf rider. He wanted to hit those. So the first week had some hidden gems, and it had the famous ones you've heard of, the Terraides and Tiaris and the ones like that. But the last week, my son and I decided we weren't going to make any reservations. We were just going to look at the map and drive to a golf course and go play it, and not even make Airbnb reservations till we finished our round. And that was the best trip I've ever been on. And so the courses, Waverley was a destination because I knew about it from Brian. The course, Waitara, Clyde Johnson had given me a guide, but he's a friend of Brian's, another architect and the shaper in the, he's on his own, but he does a lot of work for Tom Doak and other architects. He had given me a guide sort of to all these obscure courses. So we just used his thing and drove around. And for instance, when we played Waverley, there was a guy on a mower and we just teed off. There was an honor box and we stuck our money in the box. We teed off, and about the eighth hole, he's riding towards us like, oh, now what'd we do? You know, they closed, or just what did we do? And he gets off the mower and he walks up and introduces himself. He goes, you know, I'd like to open the bar for you. And we really weren't near the bar. And he's like, you know, just play this hole, jump over, skip this hole, then come over. I'll meet you in the bar. So we go in there and we sit down at the bar and have like four beers, and then we go finish our round, and he gets back on his mower. And it was just, it was the funniest thing. It was like 2 o'clock in the afternoon, and we were the only people out there, and we were talking, and he said, you know, I'm really glad you're here. We appreciate it. He goes, but please don't tell your friends because I enjoy my 35 golfers a week. And so an awful lot of experiences like that in New Zealand, where my son and I were on brilliant, sunny, 7-degree days, at 1 o'clock in the afternoon, we were the only person there. And I would say

0: three different times, someone pulled up and opened the bar for us. And, you know, sat and had a drink with us, then went back to what they were doing, and we went back to what we were doing. It was, that's not a great business plan, but it certainly, there's a little part of me like that, that would like to have New Holland be like that. But I'm afraid that won't work unless I win the lottery.
1: Well, I'm sure somebody would appreciate you jumping off the mower and, and opening up the bar for them. So.
0: Exactly. We'll continue that tradition anyway.
1: For sure. For sure. Well, the best part of golf is the people that we meet, you know, whether they jump off a mower or not. But who would be, this might be a tough question, who would be in your dream foursome?
0: Let's see. That would be my father, who I won't say he didn't play golf, but he played it once a year when I would drag him. And the ironic thing was I was a good junior player. I never once played good with him, you know, that father-son energy for whatever reason. I never, you always want to impress him and show him what you, and meanwhile, he didn't know the difference between a skull seven iron and a pure seven iron. So I don't know why I was feeling all that pressure. So I would say my father, my son, who was a multi-sport athlete in high school, and now he's kind of come to golf. He loves golf now. So who's going to be my fourth? I got to think about that. Ben Crenshaw.
1: Okay. I love it.
0: Yeah, we could talk history and probably wouldn't hit any shots. We'd just probably be talking history and architecture.
1: Yeah. Well, I think you already hinted at this one. We asked a favorite snack at the turn, and you said it's the hot dog from
0: Palmetto. It's a hot dog. That's the country club.
1: Oh, that's the country club. Yeah, yeah. All right. What is there a logo for New Holland? Or I guess the question really is, what's your favorite golf course logo?
0: Gold Hill.
1: Okay.
0: Gold Hill's got a, you know, goat at the top of a mountain with a, you know, golf flag at the top of the mountain.
1: Nice. Does New Holland have a logo yet?
0: We haven't gotten that far. We have a few ideas, but nothing's official.
1: Is that something you want to design yourself?
0: I want it to have meaning to the property and the site. We have a few things that are on the site, but they're fleeting. Like red sorrel is spectacular. I have some pictures of that red sorrel that I took, and but it's only around for like 3 weeks. So, you know, if you play there in January, you're like, well, what's this red flower? You know, so just not sure. The property owner did a lot of burning on the property and it got away from him, and the New Holland Fire Department had to come out in force and deal with his burning. And there's a lot of marks on these trees. You know, if you burn a property, typically the mark should be up 5 to 8 feet, and he's got marks up about 40 feet in the air. So the pines will recover, but a lot of the oaks probably will continue to check out, which isn't a horrible thing. But we have a lot of spectacular ghost trees on the property, but I hesitate to pick a specific ghost tree knowing that it's not going to be here. So it's got to be a generic ghost tree, knowing that we have probably a steady supply of them from his fire adventure.
1: Very nice. All right. When you go in a pro shop, or I guess in the history of going in pro shops, what's been your favorite pro shop purchase?
0: Oh, favorite pro shop purchase. I collect mugs. So I've had an opportunity to travel a lot, and that's really all I like to get is a mug, because there's nothing better than, especially when I was in New York, you're sitting there and it's 20 degrees outside and you're having your cup of coffee and you're looking at your mug you got from this obscure nine holer in Maine. So I can't necessarily say which mug is bad. I break them all the time, so I have to keep resupplying, but I'm not a big pro shop merch guy. But when I do go into a golf shop that has a mug from a cool place, I'm going to get one.
1: Nice. Well, like you said, when you're sipping that coffee, it brings back good memories.
0: Yep.
1: All right. What is one thing golfers should do?
0: Learn something about the history. I'm always amazed at a PGA Tour player who's, you know, golf's a full-time game now with fitness and conditioning. But there's also a lot of rest component, a lot of downtime for these guys. And I'm not talking about somebody that's having a bar back at night to make ends meet, who's then trying to go practice and do 10 million other things and maybe holding down a job in order to pursue their passion. I'm talking about a full-time tour player who has a lot of time to read. Or it stuns me how few of them have any respect for golf history. Some of them do. Tremendous. You know, that's why I could sit there with Ben Crenshaw and talk to him for a month. But I see other players that are completely unaware of

0: a player from only a generation ago, much less two generations or previous. Yeah, it needs to be more than a job. If I were hiring it, if I was a talent agency and I was looking for a pro to rep, I wouldn't be looking for the biggest money machine. I'd be looking for a guy who had the ultimate respect for the game and respect for the history.
1: Love it. All right. Last question. Finish this sentence. The best part of golf is.
0: I cheated. I've seen your podcast on this one, so I had a chance to think about it, and that makes it
1: That's
0: harder.
1: fine.
0: I have to cheat and give you two answers. And this really, I really experienced this as a kid because I was so passionate about golf that I would run out of friends, so I'd have to go just pair up with groups. The people that you meet completely randomly, and the more muni the golf course, the better. And you'd meet some incredibly successful people on these munis that just chose that's just where they like to play golf. They were down to earth people. So the people that you randomly, and then the other place that I've met had a great opportunity to meet the same. But every year I go on this Don Quixote quest to play in the Senior Open over in, Scotland or England or wherever it happens to be that year. The people on that same quest that I meet that are club pros in England or Scotland that I've been able to form, relationships with, where all you see them, and I'm now 63 years old. I last qualified to play for it when I was 59. So my days of playing the Senior Open might well be behind me, but that event is just the highlight of my year. The people, the memories, the people that I get to see. And there's 73, 74-year-old guys and hitting at 220. They're still playing in these, and getting to meet them and rekindle those friendships. So the people, I would say. And then secondly, it would be the natural environments that you get to go into in golf. I'm a sucker for environment and scenery. So you hear these knocks on Pebble Beach, or you hear people, sophisticated architecture people, say that Torrey Pines is not a good golf course. And how you could walk around Torrey Pines and look around. In my case, I haven't played it. I've just driven around the perimeter, getting as close. I've gone in the pro shop. I did buy a t-shirt there. Back to merch, though. How you could play a course like that and be worried about architecture is, and I'm a big architecture guy, but the scenery to me is huge. Pebble Beach. How you could play Pebble and then say, well, if it wasn't on the ocean, it wouldn't be, but it is on the ocean. So, to me, the environment that you're in is the most important thing.
1: I love it. Well, you combine those two things, you get to hang out with people in a great environment. It's hard to beat it. That's why we love this game, right?
0: That is
1: Yeah,
0: correct.
1: that is correct. Well, Jeff, this has been an honor on to get to hang out with you. I appreciate Nick making the introduction and so many others that have said, man, you need to have Jeff on. I was gonna reach out a few months back, but then of course Tom beat me to it and had you on their podcast. So I was like, we'll give it a minute and let some things
0: Yes.
1: happen. So, but thank you for doing this.
0: Yeah, thank you, and thanks to Nick for making the intro. Nick has been tremendous. I had the opportunity to, allegedly consult out there. They didn't need any consulting from me. I ended up emptying garbage cans, and I'm useless in the golf shop, so I wasn't any help there. But great staff out there. Nick's got a great operation out there, great culture, and it's so good that Nick asked me to stay on an extra month. And I said, Nick, you don't need to pay me. I said, just I'd like my son to be a part of this. Let's get him a membership out of this. So that was a nice barter that we did, which is, my son's extremely proud of his membership at Old Barnwell. Such a great place, such a great culture.
1: I completely agree. It is amazing. And I thank you for, again, listening back to your chat with Tom, just the impact you've had at their tree farm and now New Holland and so many other places. So thanks for your impact on the game, especially selfishly for someone that's about 40 minutes away. So I'm excited to continue
0: Hey,
1: the
0: you guys should
1: to
0: come by and
1: continue.
0: see the site.
1: Yeah, need to make it happen. We'll get that on the calendar for sure.
0: Okay.
1: Well, yeah, for Jeff, this is Robbie, and you guys will be listening to another episode of the Whole Story Podcast.
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7: Hi, everybody. Good to have you here with us. Ryan Ballinger here. Keneal Martinez is with us. He is one of the PGA Hope ambassadors. And if you're not familiar with PGA Hope, it's an incredible program that has kind of developed in really what the last 15 years or so. And it's really designed in helping introduce and welcome folks from military service and first responder backgrounds into our game and making them feel extremely welcome and hopefully making a great place for them to kind of prosper and thrive. So, Keneal, thank you for being with us. I appreciate it. Can you give people a sense of your background within the military and then how you got into the game of golf?
8: Certainly, Ryan, and thank you for having me today. So I served in the U.S. Army. I was a mechanic and a truck driver for about 8 years, but I also served in the reserve, so 12 years altogether. The way I was actually introduced to golf, you know, while I was at Walter Reed recovering from my injuries, you know, I started just getting involved with nonprofit organizations. And I first started with fly fishing, if believe it or not. And from fly fishing, you know, eventually somebody said, hey, you know, there's golf. And, you know, and of course, I was a bit apprehensive because we all know how expensive golf can get. But I decided to at least, you know, try and learn the game. And eventually I started, you know, being pretty decent because I've played sports all my life, you know, growing up. And eventually I found PGA Hope through one of those programs. And I applied and I got accepted. So, you know, I was able to go ahead and take advantage of the golf lessons.
7: For folks who may not be familiar with PGA Hope, can you give a sense of what the program tries to accomplish in terms of working with those military backgrounds? And what are the benefits that are potentially on offer to someone who wants to take full advantage of the program?
8: So one of the main benefits I found about PGA Hope is that it brings veterans together, right? Because many of us, when we, you know, take off that uniform, we find ourselves, you know, wondering what our next step in life will be. So just being able to, you know, be around people that understand what you're going through and, you know, maybe have a word of wisdom is definitely a positive, right? So being able to learn something that you probably never thought that you could learn is definitely the second positive, because many people don't understand, you know, that golf can be anything you want it to be, right? You could be out there just challenging your friends, right? Like, hey, man, you know, if I make this hole –

0: I get a beer, right? Or it could be like, hey man, one day I want to be able to use golf as a vehicle, to reach more people that could be in your very same situation. And then you can even surprise yourself by, going as far as you can and using golf, to reach even more people.
1: When did you first get involved in PGA Hope, and how did you kind of evolve into this ambassador role with which you now have?
0: So I actually got involved with PGA Hope about 2 years ago. I
1: Okay.
0: did one of their clinics over at a congressional country club. And, but I've always been eager to better my game, right? Just because, like I said, I've never thought that I could play it. And I actually find myself enjoying it and actually challenging some of my friends on the golf course. But I'm not going to challenge you unless I know my game, is up to par. Right. So from there, I try to get into, another program through or another golf lesson through Congressional, but I was not accepted. And eventually I ended up getting accepted at University of Maryland. And, when I was there, I actually started just helping other veterans, right? And, kind of giving them tips because everybody comes at different levels, right? And of course, having been playing the game of golf for a little over 10 years now, the coach just, took a liking and he will ask me to come back and, share my thoughts with some of the other veterans. And eventually he just asked me, hey, man, I'm gonna put you in, for an ambassador. I said, okay. And that's how I was selected to be an ambassador for the Middle Atlantic region.
1: How much pride do you take in that, and what do you feel kind of your maybe responsibility is too strong a word, but sense of responsibility about representing the veteran community as part of PGA Hope?
0: I don't think responsibility is too strong of a word because I can relay, my duties as an ambassador b right back to being an NCO in the Army, right? Having other soldiers' lives and, livelihoods in your hands, essentially. So when it comes to golf, I look at it that way. Hey, what is this person going through? And, and trying to find out why did they reach out, to the game of golf? To continue their journey. So sometimes you may be surprised that, they're going through something that you have been through. And by you taking the time and letting them know, hey man, like I got you, I'm here. It takes such a weight off of their shoulders and it allows them to just, have fun and enjoy the game.
1: I've never served this country. I've never served the military, but I would imagine it takes a lot of courage to be able to go up to someone who is after having served, a fellow peer, and just have an honest conversation about what you went through in your military experience, good, bad, indifferent. Is that one of the most important parts of just getting someone involved with a program like this, is just meeting them where they are?
0: Most definitely. A lot of times, like I mentioned before, people think that they're the only ones going through, whether it's a breakup or, maybe facing foreclosure on their property or, they don't have transportation to get from point A to point B. And, a lot of us have been there, right? And we know what that feeling is. So wanting to, to not be able to experience that again easily translate to not wanting any, the next person to experience the same thing. And from there it's like, hey, how can I help you, get us put a smile on your face?
1: How can you put this into perspective for someone who hasn't served? How strong is that band, that community between veterans, whether you serve directly alongside somebody or you are a generation apart?
0: It is it's a very strong bond because, people hear a veteran making, maybe an Army soldier making fun of a Marine or, a Navy guy making fun of an Army guy. But at the end of the day, when it comes down to helping each other, like we're there. If we give our word that, hey man, I can help you with this, but if I can't, I will find somebody that, that can help you. That's it literally goes that far.
1: That sounds as big a part of it of being involved in PGA Hope as the golf piece of it. Is that fair to say? And how do

0: What kind of skill level do people come into PGA Hope with, and does it range pretty wildly from no experience whatsoever to pretty good, or do they kind of come in a general range of skill levels?
1: No, it comes pretty wide. I mean, I've seen people that, like I said, grew up maybe, in a small town and, never even played sports for their high school team, to somebody that's played when they were little, and because of their military service, lost a limb, whether it'll be an arm or a leg, and now they're just trying to get back into it. But because of their shortcomings, they don't know how to transition, right? Because all they remember is, man, I used to have, both hands, both legs, and my hips, rotated properly. But now that, some of that is missing, they need to relearn. So that is also where PGA Hope, excels, right? Is allowing the person to understand, hey, there's still other ways that you can achieve the same goals, where you're at right now.
0: How important is having that piece of achievement you can go after, whether that's after being injured mentally or physically, whether that's a severe injury, whether that's a relatively minor injury? How important is that for a veteran?
1: It is very important because, it shows that regardless of what you've been through, you can still continue to be a productive member of society, right? I mean, you see people that, as a matter of fact, I was sharing with somebody that when you participate in nonprofits, sometimes that is viewed just as important as being in a paid position. Right? Because at the end of the day, you're still putting, your knowledge and your experience into practice when you're sharing, a story with somebody, or you're trying to help them, get to the next step.
0: For folks who might be listening to this, whether they know someone that's a veteran or they themselves are a veteran, and they might just be interested in trying to get involved in the game and PGA Hope, what's that first step? How do they do that?
1: So they can go to the website, PGA Hope. And they can look at the different regions that are available, and they can sign up, and then somebody will reach out to them, and then if there's a spot available, they will get it.
0: And what do you hope to accomplish with PGA Hope in the next couple of years, whether that's as an ambassador or with your own game?
1: As an ambassador, I certainly would like to be able to spread the word about the program. I mean, I see every single day, all the benefits of just getting out of your house, right? And engaging with other veterans. Personally, I just want to be able to get out there and enjoy something that otherwise I wouldn't have been able to enjoy had I not, found the organizations that have helped me thus far.
0: Well, Sergeant Martinez, thank you for your service, first of all. I very much appreciate that. And thank you for spending some time with me to talk about PGA Hope. I very much appreciate that as well. Thanks for spending some time with me.
1: Hey, thank you for having me, Ryan.
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4: 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And they're starting to announce some of the players that are qualifying for each of those teams. We talked to Peter today about his role as chairman, about the coming together of this event, what it means for him to get it first presented this year in Florida at Concession, and then what he's thinking about for the future of the event. So enjoy this conversation with Peter Jacobson.
5: Thanks for hopping on. So can you kind of give me an idea of how your involvement as chairman came together with World Champions Cup in the first place?
6: This is an event that my good friend Charlie Besser, who's the president of Intersport, Charlie and I have talked about this for 4 or 5 years. I was fortunate enough to be on two Ryder Cup teams for the U.S., and I loved my time with my 11 other teammates and my captain. I just love that. And I've always thought that when I turn 50, I'm 69 now, so I won't be playing, but I wanted to see if we could put together a competition, much like the Ryder Cup, President's Cup, Solheim Cup, but involve all the players on the Champions Tour and where they represent their countries. So we put this together, the U.S. versus Europe versus International. And because I couldn't play, Charlie so graciously asked me to be the chairman. So my role really has been behind the scenes, helping to keep the ball rolling with the players and the teams and the captains. And it's a role that I've really enjoyed. I've never been a Ryder Cup captain or a President's Cup captain or assistant captain, any of that. But this is kind of that role behind the scenes, working on behalf of both sides, the management and also the players.
5: How did your peers, how did PGA Tour Champions players feel when you got what was the reception of, hey, we're doing this. This is the idea, and it's really come to fruition.
6: Absolute excitement. I've been talking to Jim and Ernie and Darren about the captaincy for 2-3 years. And every time I saw them, they would say to me, hey, what's the status? Where are we? How are we doing? So it's been a long road, a tough road, but we are here. We're at the starting gate now, 60 days out. So we're very excited. And the players on the Champions Tour that know all about it and know they have a chance to play, they are excited. They talk about it. Obviously, we've got the Charles Schwab Cup year coming to an end. Steve yep. Stricker is in complete control. But the players all want to be able to have a chance to play in the World Champions Cup and represent their country.
5: You guys are starting to kind of name players that are being a part of each competition. How were they approached? And what's kind of their expectation for the competition itself and their role in and in promoting it?
6: I think that's up to them. The captains are the ones that are in charge of the selection process. I'm involved as well from the chairman's position, but the players are all

0: able to promote it as they wish or not promote it, whatever, however they want to approach it. That's our job. That's the organizing committee's job. And I will say that the captains, Bernie Els, Darren Clark, and Jim Furyk, have taken a major role in helping us to promote the event. Every time we've asked them to step forward to do a press conference or to do an interview, they've done it. So my whole goal on this was to make this the Champions Tour players' own event. This is, I think you hear a lot of the disgruntled players behind the scenes when they talk about the European Tour or the PGA of America, all those things kind of bubble under the surface. This is an event that I want the Champions Tour players to embrace and literally have it feel like it's their own.
1: Having a three-team lineup is obviously kind of brings together two different concepts, President's Cup, three Solheim and Ryder Cup. The nine-hole match concept really seems interesting to me. Is that as much around trying to just make sure it all kind of fits together logistically as it is also creating a different format for something people have kind of come to love, which is team match play?
0: Yeah, you got it. It's exactly right. When Charlie Besser and I put this together, I sat down one day with a big pad of paper and I thought, how can these three teams play together? And I scratched out a format to where it's going to be medal play. So if Ernie, Jim, and Darren play the first hole, and Ernie makes a three, Darren makes a four, and Jim makes a five, Ernie gets a point from Darren and he gets a point from Jim. So he walks off the first hole with 2 points for the international. Since Darren made four and Jim made five, he gets a point. So it's a round robin. International's playing Europe and international's playing USA, vice versa, all the way through. So there's all three teams competing. So each hole ideally is worth a point for each team should they win the match. And that way, everybody's going to play every hole. Nobody's going to walk in and lose a match 2-1 or 3-2. And I think it's going to be great for the fans because the fans will be able to watch nine holes instead of having to spread out over 18, which, as you know, can be a pretty good haul. And it's going to allow us to have unique best ball and Scotch foursome. Where we'll have six players in one grouping. Oh, cool. And it's going to be fun. The players want to win. There's no question. This is not an exhibition. But speaking as a Champions Tour player, a former Champions Tour player, we all know each other. We've grown up in this game together. Furyk and Els and Clark, to name those three, they're like brothers from different mothers. They've played together in international competitions and individual major championships and tournaments for their 30 years. So they all know each other. They love each other. They appreciate each other, but they want to kick each other's ass. So it's going to be that friendly type of competition that you're going to see the fire.
1: Do you think there's any nuanced difference between how someone like Darren Clark and someone like Ernie Els sees captaining a team competition like this, because they have somewhat different experiences in captaining, being the President's Cup and Ryder Cup are their own things. They're slightly different.
0: The one thing that I do know, when I was never a captain or a vice captain, but in speaking with captains, they make it their own. I remember when Paul Azinger famously, when he put together his Navy SEAL pod system, mm-hmm. he made that his own, and he was very successful. Other captains have just kind of let things happen the way they happen. So I think you'd probably it might be an interesting study to check in with the captains from over the years, Watson and Lanny Watkins and Raymond Floyd and Hal Sutton for the U.S. and Darren Clark and Langer and Luke Donald from Europe and Ernie and Nick Price from international, how they approached it. I think it will be interesting for me to see how each captain prepares each team, because being the chairman, obviously I have an unbiased role, but I'll be checking in on each

0: on each of the teams, and my role will be as an advisor and hopefully a helping assistant to all three teams.
1: Last question for you. Obviously, it sounds like a tremendous amount of work over several years went into just getting this thing off the ground the first time. But do you see a future in which the World Champions Cup travels around to Europe and to an international venue and kind of have a three-site rotation? Or do you kind of expect to see this in one location?
0: We've already had those discussions. We haven't even had our first tournament yet, but we've already had discussions about that. Our goal right now is to firmly plant this World Champions Cup flag into the ground and establish this as a team competition that is here to stay. And the Concession is a fantastic host. So yeah. I think once we're completed, once the tournament is over and the year is over, we'll be starting looking at next year, 2024. We will start looking at those plans and those opportunities. But yes, we've already had those conversations.
1: Well, Peter, thank you for taking the time to talk to me. I appreciate it. Congrats on everything World Champions Cup, and I'm looking forward to seeing it come December.
0: You got it, Ryan. Thank you.
1: Thanks so much to Peter for joining me. I appreciate it. It sounds like the event is going to be really enjoyable. It'll be a little bit of a different spin on some things that we've seen from other team competitions of relevance, and hopefully it all kind of comes together in a beautiful way in December.
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12: 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I'm your host, the madman with a club in his hand. The madman hacker that shoots 131 and is happy with it for the day. That's what I play. That's how I play golf. I'm there for the entertainment value of it. My buddy Fred, who's on the line, certainly knows that. Fred has golfed with me in Scotland and Ireland, and he knows I'm a hacker. But Freddie, you when we were over in Ireland, you played with me, gave me a golf tip, and I played the best round of my life. So you are in a pack of Oreo cookies for that.
13: Well, we've done that a couple of times. You play good for a few holes, and then you slip back your old ways. That's the idea of the amateur golfer. They always go back. They keep tinkering and trying other stuff instead of just doing the stuff that works, man. How you doing, Randy?
12: I'm good, other than my attention deficit order. A butterfly flies by the tee box. I'm like, look, a butterfly, a squirrel.
13: Yeah.
12: That might have something to do with it. You know, Fred's with the Back Nine Report, the Back Nine Report. Check him out on YouTube. Fred, where else can folks find you at the Back Nine Report?
13: Well, we are American, Michigan, Ohio, and Indiana golf journals as well. So if you just go to like AmericanGolfJournal.com or MichiganGolfJournal.com, read our content. We have some a great list of writers that contribute informative articles to the magazines, from travel to instruction to equipment reviews to editorial opinions. We kind of do it all, Randy.
12: I love it. All right, there's a little golf tournament happening. The last time we talked, Fred, it was the PGA Championship. How quickly time has flown, and the U.S. Open is upon us. It is upon us. And, you know, New York City's got a reputation of being mean, nasty, filthy, the people up there. And just down the road, the same adjectives apply to a little golf course out there on, they're out on Long Island at Shinnecock Hills, aren't they?
13: Yes, they're farther out. There's a whole bunch of great golf courses right around there, you know, Fishers and National and Sabonic and Shinnecock and, you know, they're all right there together out in the Hamptons. You know, Randy, and I to give a nod to the New York fans, I mean, they were terrible at the Ryder Cup. They were absolutely terrible.
12: But they're New Yorkers. That's what you should expect.
13: Yeah, well, this is going to be a little different. This is the U.S. Open. I don't think it'll be like that. Besides that, Shinnecock will not put up with that kind of stuff, and I don't think USGA will either. People will be escorted out if they're unruly.
12: Well, can we take a second and talk about that, Fred?
13: Yeah, yeah.
12: You know, it's gotten worse and worse. I've penned a couple stories in the last 10 years in the Golfing Around magazine that is companion to our TV show and our radio show. You know, I'm tired of it. These idiots screaming absolute nonsense. You know, an incident that went kind of unwritten and talked about was Zach Johnson in the Open Championship at St. Andrews. I want to say 6-7 years ago, whatever it was. And it was on the 18th hole. And some idiot screamed just before he was about in his back shot. And you don't expect that of the British people, right? The UK people, as an American. But I can't even watch a tournament anymore. And I turn it off this first second somebody goes, fish in a barrel. What the hell does that even mean?
13: So, Randy, that's been going on for a long time. You know, I go back to the 70s, and you had the guy with the colorful hair and the rainbow.

0: And I'm Phoenix out in
1: Ugh.
0: Scottsdale, the 16th hole, that par three, where people just sit there and drink all day and they're completely toast by the afternoon, and they're throwing stuff out there. And the players say they embrace it. I think they quietly hate it. And then I just was watching the Canadian Open, and they do a thing up there called the rink on that one little short par three, and they just yell and scream and chant and all kinds of stuff. And so the PGA Tour kind of brings some of this stuff onto their own. Now, you don't see it at the Masters because there's over 1,200 security people are walking around there, and somebody gets out of line there, they're out of there in a heartbeat. People don't even know it. And I think the USGA will be doing the same thing. I don't think they'll put up with the kind of stuff the PGA put up with at the Ryder Cup.
1: Well, I can remember Mike Davis. He's a Western PA guy. He was head of the USGA setting up the courses for years. And I forget what event it was, but some knucklehead jumped in front of the awards ceremony and
0: Well,
1: being the.
0: it was out in San Francisco when Jim Furyk won at Olympic Club. Yeah. The guy in the chicken suit.
1: Yeah. And
0: Yeah.
1: Mike being a good old Pittsburgh boy, It, our reputation of being tough and old school is earned, man. And Mike just put his hands on him and tossed him with a look like, I'm going to take you into the alley and school you. Well, let's hope that the fans behave themselves this week. Fred and I love golf. I can be a little bit fun loving on a golf course, but I always love and respect the game. Shinnecock has hosted three opens in the past, 95, 04, and 18. Fred, the course was so difficult in 18, the players were losing it. Zach Johnson famously said after Saturday's round, the USGA has lost the golf course on the setup. Phil Mickelson, boy, is he in some hot water. Anyway, Phil Mickelson lost his mind. Remember, he took the rules infraction and double, the ball was still moving on a putt and he hit it back. This course drove them nuts in 18. So what does the USGA, what does Shinnecock do? They go, really? If you think you were upset in 18, wait till you see 2026's layout.
0: Yeah, I mean, you look at the aerials, you think, well, how could this golf course ever be difficult, right? But probably Shinnecock and a couple other courses in the United States are most resemble true links golf, like you would see in Scotland and Ireland. I mean, there's no trees out there. It's tall heather, tall fescue, off the fairways. If you hit into it, you can't get out of it. But the real protection there are two things: the wind and the greens. The greens, the undulation and the roll and that kind of thing on those greens. I remember, remember when Retief Goosen won in the 2004. I mean, a 2 foot putt was not a gimme. I mean, a 2 foot putt might have 8 inches of break in it. So there's tremendous break on those greens, and they'll have them fast. They won't be able to put them at 14 probably, because if the wind blows, it'll blow them right off the greens. But they'll be pretty fast. They'll be fast enough, and as much as elevation or as much undulation is there, they'll still be a tremendous challenge. So it's the wind and the greens at Shinnecock that really keep the scores down. And Randy, you're talking about history. I remember the I have this in my head just like it's yesterday, in '95 when Corey Pavin won that four. He had to hit a four wood into the 18th green. Okay. Because Corey was not the longest guy in the world. I mean, if he had 250, that was a pretty long drive for Corey. But he hit that four wood up there. I think it was about 220 yards, I think, all told, and hit it up there within about 8 feet to seal the deal. But it's a true tough golf course. And I want to go, and I keep banging on this drum. I know everybody talks is against me on this ball reverse or rollback thing. Just look at what we did at the PGA. There in Philadelphia, what the scoring was. They kept it down without, even with a longer ball and all this stuff. And I don't think we're going to see really low scores here at Shinnecock either, Randy.
1: Oh no, the word on the street is, your winning score may be 18 over
0: Yeah,
1: come
0: I don't think
1: Sunday.
0: it won't be that high, but it may be around par. I'll bet they'll get under par. It'll probably be 5 to 7 under
1: I'll
0: par.
1: bet you a soda pop it's 15 or over, cupcake.
0: I don't know. If that's it, the pros will be. You will never hear as much whining and crying as you will hear.
1: I, Fred.

0: I think you're going to hear it this week. Not only did they do some tweaking to the greens, but they expanded some of the fairways. They've rolled them out so the balls will roll longer. They've increased.
1: Hey guys, it's Ryan. 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
0: The rough size. Now, I'm here in Pittsburgh, Pennsylvania's home base for golfing around, and we have Oakmont that the rough has made guys like VJ Singh just scream and cry about the rough. They're letting the rough grow to 4.5 inches.
9: Yeah, that's pretty deep. Yeah.
0: I mean, it is fabulous deep. It's almost like they went and said, okay, if you thought 2018 was bad, wait to 2026. You're listening to the Golfing Around Radio Hour. Golfing Around Radio Hour with Fred and Randy.
9: The only problem with that, Randy, is that the guys will get hurt. You mess up a shoulder, you mess up your wrist. You go down that deep grass, and it's just like it'll just stop the club immediately. And with the power, with the swing speed that those guys put in it, it could really affect them.
0: Fred, you'd think the USGA knows that.
9: Yeah, all they do, but they're so stuck in their, they're stuck in the 1950s, man. I really thought when Michael Wan took the job after Mike Davis, maybe he could loosen things up at the USGA a little bit, but no, those people are too entrenched in their little fiefdoms and stuff that I think he just goes along and does what he can do, and they're making a lot of money, so nobody worries about it. But if they ever got their act together, the USGA and did it right. I mean, you want to see a difficult test for the players, right? You do want to see that, but what they do sometimes is just ridiculous. I go back to one year when Tiger was young and he was playing, he hit a ball in the middle of the green, Okay. And he had too much backspin on it. And today you would play a dead handed shot in there and he didn't have it back then. But the ball spun back, and I think Greg Norman did this too at the same hole. The ball spun back, spun off the front of the green and into the water. It's just, that's ridiculous to have it like that. If you're going to have the green that fast and that tilted, at least put some tall grass along the bank where the ball will at least stop a little bit and give him a chip. But, it was a beautiful shot he hit, and he was rewarded with the ball in the water. And they do that all the time, the USGA. So, this is what they do. I don't know. They should get Kerry Haig, the guy that sets up the PGA Championship, to come in and do their USGA setups because he knows what he's doing. He makes a difficult golf course, but a fair golf course.
0: Fair golf course. Built in 1891, Shinnecock Hills.

0: No, Fred, you hearkened back to the links of Great Scotland and Ireland. It's right there on the bay, and you can't, I've never played it. I'd love to hack around it and score 141. This is truly reminiscent of the Great Links courses of Scotland and Ireland. You look at the gentleman who built it, especially the secondary design with Charles MacDonald coming over. And he literally replicates some of the holes, like on beautiful North Berwick, which I played last year, and a few of the other holes that are truly taken from Scotland itself. Fred, you look at this links design of a golf course right up against the bay. I'm truly amazed at the traps. These are not your typical traps that are maybe 10 feet wide by 10 feet. These things are massive.
1: Yeah, well, and that's what I mean. They can get out of bunkers for most of the time. I mean, the only time it's a problem is if the lip's too high, they can't hit a long enough iron to get to the green, so they may have to just lay up and but chip on. But that's the way you play a U.S. Open anyhow. You just try to not make double bogeys. Okay, if you can just make pars, you're gaining on the field. You're ahead of the field. Just and take the occasional birdie and just take your pars and move on. So yeah, and then I want to give a shout out too. So you mentioned C.B. McDonald, and the first U.S. Open was played in Rhode Island, but then the second one was played here at Shinnecock in 1896, and then William Flynn, who we know is just fantastic designer, just redid some or built some great classic old golf course on the East, and he did the redesign in 1930s, and so he did a wonderful job there, and these people. The members at Shinnecock truly revere their history and their place in the legacy of golf. They're one of the first five clubs that formed the USGA. And so these guys have a long history there, a lot of money there in the Hamptons, and they take pride in their course and keep it up and maintain the history of the game there.
0: Yeah, there's no doubt about it. Talking back, Fred, to the green complexes and the bunkering around it, we talked about it's gonna roll on the stimp at 13, maybe even 14. Correct me if I'm wrong, 15 is the highest on stimp, right?
1: I'm not sure about that, but I know 13 and 14 are pretty fast because
0: They're moving,
1: I've played
0: and
1: some courses that are that. And if the wind blows at all, it'll blow the ball right off the green. They'll
0: there's
1: have
0: no
1: to stop
0: doubt
1: that.
0: about it. The Oakmont greens, that the members there take pride in that they roll at 13, 14 all the time. And you look at the bunkering again around those greens. And again, we know, if you're a PGA player or tour player, you've got the sand trap game down as opposed to the normal amateur. But with the speed of those greens, the doming of those greens, the difficulty of the pin placement. I mean, those greens, I mean, the bunkers, green bunker complexes are going to see a lot of play this week.
1: Oh, for sure. And then if the wind blows a little bit, it'll even knock more of them in there. So, yeah, the guys will want to be on their sand games. And every U.S. Open, you have to have one of the better short games. And that's why maybe Scottie Scheffler, maybe if he's got his iron game has not been that good the last couple of weeks. If he's got his iron game halfway decent, chipping and putting are going to become the big issue, chipping especially. Because you're not going to hit, I mean, in 18 holes, if you hit 12, 13 greens, that's going to be pretty good, probably. So you're chipping five or six times every round. So it becomes very, very important. And throw some of those in there, you might be hitting out of bunkers. So those short game skills are going to be very, very important in this U.S. Open, which they always are. And so that's why a lot of times a U.S. Open, someone will win it that comes from out of the pack. That maybe is a little better iron player than the other guys because that's what it takes. You've got to hit the ball in the fairways and keep it out of the tall stuff so you can have a shot to the green. And then the next thing is you've got to be a really good iron player. And then the third thing is you've got to be a really good chipper around the greens to win a U.S. Open.
0: Well, I loved last year's finish. Of course, it was here in Pittsburgh, and it really went down to the last several holes.
1: Absolutely.
0: It was a great US Open. And, it's the national championship, as I call it, at the US Open this week at Shinnecock Hills. And, Fred, you and I've played a lot of great golf courses in our lifetime. And, I still get excited like a child on Christmas morning thinking of playing a course like Shinnecock. It would be just wonderful to get on there and see what skill levels, especially with your teaching of me, Fred. Please, dear goodness, Randy, don't ever tell anybody I taught you to play golf.
1: Here, I'll show you this, but don't tell anybody I told you.
0: Yeah, don't please. No, I did not teach you to play golf. Well, Fred, it is always a pleasure to have you on the Golfing Around Radio Hour. Your insight, your historical knowledge of the great game we love brings so much to golfing around. And well, Fred, enjoy your weekend, enjoy it, and we'll catch up with you down the fairway.
1: Thanks a lot, Randy. You too. Always a great chatting with you, buddy.
0: Oh, shut up. Hey, when we come back to the Golfing Around Radio Hour, we're going to do another preview of Shinnecock Hills. Then later on in the show, we'll be heading to the Emerald Isle to take a glance at one of the favorite courses over there at Mount Juliet. We'll be back to the Golfing Around Radio Hour.
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10: In 1995 at Shinnecock Hills, every player in the field shot at least one round in the 70s or higher. In 2004, not a single golfer broke par on the final day. In 2018, the USGA publicly apologized for the course setup after Saturday produced scoring conditions described by tour players as unplayable. Three U.S. Opens.

Worlds at Shinnecock, three case studies in how this course breaks the best players in the world. The 2026 US Open is going to be worse than all three. Not slightly worse, demonstrably worse. The course renovations completed since 2018 made Shinnecock longer, firmer, and more brutally exposed to the conditions that already made it the most punishing major venue in modern golf. The setup math the USGA is targeting for 2026 pushes past every previous boundary. The schedule trap built into Championship Week is going to compound the carnage in ways most viewers have never seen before. The players know what is coming. They have started talking about it quietly in interviews over the past month. Several established tour pros have admitted in pre-tournament press conferences that they are preparing for the most difficult major setup of their careers. The broadcasts are not going to lead with this. The sponsor narratives need a different story. The reality is going to unfold across 4 days starting June 18th, and by Sunday afternoon, the leaderboard will look like nothing the modern game has produced. Here is exactly why. Reason 1. The course got longer, firmer, and meaner in the last 7 years. Shinnecock underwent significant renovation work between 2018 and 2023. The work was framed publicly as restoration to the original Charles Blair McDonald design intent. The marketing language sounded preservationist. The execution was something else entirely. Several fairways were widened slightly for visual aesthetics, but the surrounding rough was extended deeper and grown thicker. Shinnecock's primary rough during Championship Week is being maintained at 4.5 inches, deeper than 2018 rough conditions. Players hitting shots from that rough will face penalties, measured in distance loss, spin loss, and complete inability to control the ball into firm greens. Green complexes were recontoured to push pin positions closer to severe falloffs. Multiple bunkers were repositioned to catch shots that previously rolled past them. The new bunkering on holes 4, 7, and 14 specifically targets shot patterns that produced birdie opportunities in previous opens. Shots that would have rolled into prime approach positions in 2018 now find sand or worse. The total course length increased from 7,445 yards in 2018 to nearly 7,500 yards for 2026. Half a dozen holes received yardage extensions. Two short holes that produced birdie opportunities in previous opens were lengthened into mid-iron territory. The new par 3 11th now plays at over 230 yards from the championship tees, with wind exposure that makes club selection a guessing game. Players who used to hit pitching wedge or 9-iron into that green will now be hitting 4-iron or hybrid into a green, designed to repel shots from anything longer than a wedge. Then there is the firmness target. The USGA agronomy team has been working with Shinnecock Superintendent Jonathan Jennings since early 2025 on a specific firmness profile for Championship Week. The target is between 13 and 14 on the stimp meter for greens, which is identical to 2018. The fairway firmness target is significantly higher than 2018, designed to produce more rollout and force precise distance control on approach shots into the firmest greens in major championship golf. A longer course, firmer conditions, deeper rough, repositioned bunkers. The base difficulty is going to exceed every previous Shinnecock US Open by a measurable margin before weather and pressure compound everything further. And the USGA knows exactly what those numbers will produce on the leaderboard. They are choosing it deliberately. Reason 2. The schedule trap is brutal in a way nobody is discussing. Tee times at the US Open rotate across 2 days. Players starting from hole 1 on Thursday morning will start from hole 10 on Friday morning. Players starting from hole 10 on Thursday will start from hole 1 on Friday. The intent is fairness. The reality at Shinnecock is that morning and afternoon tee times produce dramatically different scoring conditions. Morning tee times at Shinnecock get the calmest wind, the softest greens still holding overnight moisture, and the freshest mental state from players who slept well and warmed up properly. Afternoon.
Tee times get rising afternoon wind off the Atlantic, greens that have firmed up under direct sun for 6 hours, and players watching morning leaderboards while their own rounds slowly disintegrate. The scoring differential between morning and afternoon tee times at the 2018 Shinnecock Open averaged more than 2 strokes per round across the field. 2 strokes per round across 36 holes is 4 strokes. 4 strokes at a U.S. Open is the difference between making the cut and flying home Friday night. The 2026 schedule has weather forecasts already showing afternoon wind picking up sharply on Friday and Saturday. Players unlucky enough to draw afternoon tee times on those days face conditions that will produce scores 3 to 4 strokes worse than their morning counterparts shooting the identical course. The tournament is not going to be decided purely by skill. The tee time draw is going to eliminate contenders before they ever hit a tee shot. Pay attention to the Thursday afternoon scoring after the early starters finish. The early morning leaderboard is going to look like a normal major championship. By Thursday afternoon, the field average is going to climb by 2 strokes minimum as wind picks up and greens firm. That conversation will not surface in any pre-tournament broadcast because the storyline is too uncomfortable for the network sponsors paying for the broadcast rights. Hit subscribe before the next video drops. The next breakdown on this channel will save you another $200 before the weekend round guaranteed. Reason 3. Shinnecock breaks players mentally, not just physically. There is a pattern at Shinnecock U.S. Opens that gets glossed over in modern golf analysis. The course produces mental collapses from elite players that do not happen at any other major venue. 2018 had multiple examples that defined the tournament. Phil Mickelson on the 13th green Saturday afternoon, his putt rolled past the hole and was tracking towards severe trouble below the green. Mickelson chased after the moving ball and hit it back toward the hole while it was still rolling. A deliberate breach of the rules. A 3-time U.S. Open runner-up acting in a way that would be inexplicable at any other venue. Shinnecock did that to him. The course had broken his mental composure to the point where a Hall of Fame player committed a rules infraction in real time on national television. Dustin Johnson, world number one entering the tournament, missed the cut. The favorite, the bomber who was supposed to overpower the course. Out of the tournament by Friday evening, beaten by conditions that had nothing to do with raw skill and everything to do with mental endurance under cumulative pressure. Johnson had won the same year at multiple other venues. At Shinnecock, the world's best player could not break 80 across 2 rounds. Zach Johnson, former Masters and Open Championship winner, told reporters on Saturday evening of 2018, quote, "They have lost the golf course," end quote. A statement that under normal circumstances would draw fines and disciplinary action. The USGA did nothing. They knew Johnson was right. The 2026 field is going to face the same mental erosion, compounded by what they remember from previous years. The players who lived through 2018 have not forgotten. The conversations behind closed doors in tour locker rooms over the past 3 months have included specific phrases like impossible setup, courses broken, and one tournament I might skip if my exemption comes up. Tour pros do not talk that way about other majors. They talk that way about Shinnecock. Watch for the breaking points on Saturday afternoon. The leaderboard is going to look completely different by 6 p.m., than it does at noon. Players who looked composed through the front nine will be visibly cracking by hole 15. The reaction loop compounds. One bad putt becomes two. Two bad putts become a triple bogey. The triple bogey becomes a missed cut by Friday afternoon or a collapse out of contention by Saturday evening. Reason 4. Tour equipment fails in Shinnecock conditions in ways amateurs never see. This is the technical layer that mainstream broadcasts do not explain because it makes the equipment industry look bad. Premium tour spec wedges are calibrated for a specific spin profile that requires soft to medium firm green conditions to perform as designed. Shinnecock's firmness target eliminates that performance window.
Wedge spin on firm Shinnecock greens routinely produces shots that land with tour quality spin numbers, then immediately release 15 to 20 feet because the green refuses to grab the ball. Players accustomed to spin, stopping the ball within 5 feet of the landing point, watch the same shot release into surrounding

0: trouble. The shot was struck correctly. The equipment performed as designed. The course conditions made the engineering irrelevant. Drivers face the opposite problem. The TorSpec, low-spin drivers that maximize distance at neutral wind, become liabilities at Shinnecock. Coastal wind exposure produces lateral movement that low-spin drivers cannot fight. Players are forced to use older driver heads with higher spin profiles, heavier shafts, and shorter lengths than their normal setups. The equipment changes happen quietly during practice rounds. The brand sponsors have already started discouraging public discussion of the switches because admitting that the flagship driver does not work at Shinnecock undermines the marketing campaign that runs through the rest of the season. The ball selection becomes critical in ways amateurs never consider. Premium urethane balls produce maximum spin off short irons, which is desirable on soft greens. On firm Shinnecock greens, that same spin profile produces unpredictable release patterns that punish players who cannot adjust their landing zones. The pros who win at Shinnecock historically have made ball changes during the tournament itself, moving to lower spin alternatives that produce more predictable behavior on the course's unique firmness. By Sunday afternoon, the leaderboard will reflect which players adapted their equipment correctly and which players insisted on playing their standard setups. The players who refuse to make the changes will be on a plane home Friday night. The players who adapted will be holding the trophy. The equipment story will not appear in any broadcast graphic or post-tournament analysis package because it cannot appear. The sponsors require silence on this exact subject. Reason 5. The post-cut field is going to produce scores that look fake. Friday evening at Shinnecock historically produces a cut line 8 to 10 strokes above what amateurs assume major championship cuts should be. The 2026 cut is projected by tour statisticians at 7 over par. That number means roughly 70 players will make the weekend. Those 70 players will then face Saturday and Sunday conditions designed to break the field further. Here is the prediction that the broadcasts will not make on camera. The winner of the 2026 U.S. Open will finish somewhere between 2 over par and 4 over par. The cut line will sit between 7 and 9 over par. At least 20 players in the field will shoot 80 or higher in at least one round. Multiple top 10 ranked players will miss the cut entirely. The Sunday leaderboard will feature names most amateurs cannot pick out of a lineup. The major championship narrative has become so dominated by Scheffler, McIlroy, DeChambeau, and Schauffel that viewers expect those names to appear on the Sunday leaderboard automatically. Shinnecock does not care about expectations. The winner could be a player ranked outside the world top 50. The winner could be a player who has never finished higher than 10th at a major. The winner could be a player who shoots 76 on Sunday and still wins by 2 strokes because the rest of the field shoots 79 or higher. That is what a bloodbath looks like in major championship golf. Not the carnage of a cut line collapse on the back 9 Sunday. The carnage of a course designed to expose every weakness in the modern professional game, set up to maximum brutality by an organization that has lost control of this exact venue twice before and is willing to lose control of it again.
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4: 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I'm your host, Randy the Tank Tantlinger. 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And some snow for you guys that are up north listening to the radio show. You know, we're slowly climbing out of springtime into the summer golf season. Later on in the show, you're going to learn how you can win a trip to St. Andrews, Scotland in 2027. 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Join us in beautiful Stafford, Virginia this July 18th, 19th. Just go to the website, then we'll talk about it later. Anyway, you could be a hacker and finally get that picture on the Swill Cambridge in St. Andrews. But we'll talk about that later. You know, where it's unusually warm right now, from the last person I talked to, we're talking to Matt with Mount Juliet Golf Resort. Matt, do you know by any chance Cormac Flannery over in Dingle Links?
5: Yeah. Everybody knows Cormac in this country.
4: He's a wonderful man with a great golf game. And we talked earlier this week, and Cormac told me you guys are like having some heat wave going on in Ireland right now.
5: Yeah, it's been balmy. It's been in 30 degrees for us, which is it's pretty mad. We've had that for nearly a week. So definitely sunny southeast of Ireland for us. But the sun's been shining. The grass is growing like crazy on the Emerald Isle. So as always, you can guarantee some green fairways. And it's been incredible. It's been a great stretch of weather. And hopefully now, as we move into summer, it will stick along with us.
4: You know, folks, when you imagine and you dream and think about traveling to Ireland because you want to see the beauty, the majesty, the Emerald Isle, is it really as green as people say? And there is no better place to go, whether it's the middle of your golf trip or all week on a golf trip, than the Mount Juliet Golf Resort. Matt, how far south of Dublin are we? We're about an hour, right?
5: Yeah, you're 90 minutes maximum from the airport right to the front door. So a really easy route to travel, all on the motorway down within 9 minutes. So yeah, it's really easy to get to. Nice easy spot, adds you in nicely onto the Old Head and gets you across to the west side of the island. So it breaks that trip down as well. And it's a great position really for your location around with Kilkenny and Kilkenny Castle. So there's so much to do in this area, and it's kind of a little bit of a hidden gem, to be honest.
4: Yeah, it is amazing. And folks, we're talking with Matt, and he is director of golf there at Mount Juliet Golf Resort in Ireland. Beautiful, beautiful location, as he mentioned. But when you think of Mount Juliet, folks, I want you to

0: Think of class, five-star accommodations, elegance, all that combined with a championship golf course. We're going to talk about the day Tiger Woods showed up at Mount Juliet and won himself a championship, another victory at Mount Juliet. But Matt, am I far off when I use the adjectives of classy and elegant to describe the atmosphere there at Mount Juliet?
1: No, not at all. It's an amazing property. It kind of takes you back in time, takes your breath away when you go down to the manor house. I mean, the manor has had its restoration. It's absolutely amazing down there. You really can kind of go back in time, I think, is the best way to look at it. And you can really see out over Bally Lynch Estate. You're kind of looking over all the River Nore there. It's just a real peaceful, tranquil kind of area. And then we have obviously a 330-acre golf course. Where you're saying Tiger Woods has won and Ernie Els has won, you've Bernard Langer, Nick Faldo, some incredible winners, incredible golfers that have played on the golf course. And you add that with equestrian and riding your horse on the trails, all these things are just, it's a beautiful spot, and it's something that everyone really should try and escape from the regular norm to see how we live and how we are back here, because it's a stunning property.
0: Folks, let's talk about accommodations. Okay, Randy, you've got our attention about Mount Juliet. Well, let's talk about those incredible accommodations. I got to visit with Matt and his team a couple months, just a month ago. And your accommodations, you have two options. Matt, let's talk about the manor house, which I was just thrilled to see that day. I didn't get to spend a lot of time in there. I would have liked to had a drink at the bar, but I was working that day, if you know what I mean.
1: It's
0: Describe the
1: exhibited.
0: manor house and the renovation that's just gone on there.
1: Yeah, so we've just had a new restoration project there in the manor. It's an old Georgian property. So obviously these things are dated back in history, and we want to restore that and restore its beauty to what it once was. And thankfully, under the ownership, they've invested in what is a stunning property, and they've restored it, spent around 8 million euros, tidying all that up and restoring it back to its natural beauties and colorways and color schemes. And as you're saying there, Andy, taking a seat and a drink at the bar in the majors overlooking the River Nore is an unbelievable opportunity. And you can go downstairs, and we have the cinema located within there as well. So you can kind of sit with your friends and your buddies and watch some sport and kind of enjoy a movie down there with friends and family. And there's 31 bedrooms in there with multiple suite category options. We're an autograph collection resort. So again, having the two properties we're talking of, there's so much option here. Our mark of craft that we talk about is storytelling. So you can sit at the bar, hear some stories from our storyteller. He'll talk around the history, around the ghost in the window, all these kind of things
0: The
1: that just
0: ghost
1: date
0: in the
1: back.
0: window. Time out.
1: The ghost
0: I
1: in the
0: didn't hear of a
1: window.
0: ghost in the window because I believe in ghosts.
1: Yeah.
0: What's that about?
1: So there's once a famous photograph gunner, and out the front of the manor, so where you would have been stood, and there's the ghost in the window, and it's something that is stuck with time, and people have reverted back to it. And it's like any of these things are stories, and they vary. And then you're going into as you go into the manor, you walk get back in time into the horse world, where you see every winner that's come across from Bally Lynch, dated back into the 1700s. So you really go back through time. You're stepping into a piece of history, and it's become you are part of that history. We're only the key holder at this current stage. The building carries on, and we're restoring it back to what it was when it was a family home. And the 31 rooms that we have there, with the Lady Helen restaurant located within it, which is a Michelin star restaurant as well, you really cannot have a better time. It's absolutely exceptional on days like today, and the sun is shining, and the Mayfly is out on the river. I guess there's a lot of option for you to pass some time and sip a few cocktails, maybe.
0: Or go throw a line in the water, folks, and get yourself a nice trout. I don't know if the folks there at the restaurant would cook it up, but I have a feeling that if you landed a trout out of the Nore right in front of the manor, that they might even cook it up for you that night. That's not only the end of the accommodations. A wonderful, wonderful property, the Hunter's Yard. How many rooms are within the Hunter's Yard there?
1: So in total on property, we have 124, with 31 of those suite rooms down in the manor, and then the remaining 93 are up here in the Hunter's Yard. So the Hunter's Yard is really in the centre of the estate. It's kind of the hub. The pool is located up here, and the gym and the spa. Like I say, the clubhouse, as you'd have enjoyed there, is a stone's throw away. And you're having your breakfast overlooking the academy area. So you get to watch golf whilst having breakfast, lunch and dinner if you wish. So you really are submersed in what is a stunning estate, and you're just looking out over the hills into the distance. There's nothing in your way. You're not built up. You're not seeing any city life. So, a great place to just switch off, unwind, and really kick back and relax with friends and the family. So, yeah, it's a great property to have that time out of the busy lives that too many have, and we want to try and make a bit of fun and enjoy yourself here.
0: You're listening to the Golfing Around Radio Hour. I'm your host, Randy the Tank Tantlinger. I love Ireland. Matt, we're talking with Matt from the Mount Juliet Resort just south of Dublin, Ireland. And I told Matt about, our family's history coming from the west coast of Ireland. And when you go to Ireland, folks, all those things you hear about wonderful hospitality, Irish hospitality, serving dinner with a smile and a crack known in English as a joke. It's all true. It's all real. And when you go to Mount Juliet, you experience the beautiful scenery, but you also experience that tremendous hospitality. I just want to go back to the manor house for a second. And I forget his name, the gentleman that is the manager of the manor
1: That is
0: house,
1: Jimmy. Jimmy is the
0: Jimmy.
1: man of the house there.
0: He certainly is. He is the embodiment to me, Matt, of Irish hospitality. Not only did he give me a tour of the manor house and the new renovations that went on there, how he was able to do what he did and give me a tour, but be attentive to the guests that were arriving and there. Example, a family came in to have lunch. A little girl had a teddy bear, and with the ease of the Irish lilt of tongue, he was able to move from me to the little girl and the teddy bear and get the family situated to have their afternoon brunch there in Helens. His knowledge of the history of the resort, his charm, his professionalism was amazing to me. And just Jimmy was the embodiment of Irish hospitality, folks. And that's what you're gonna get at Mount Juliet. Once you're on property, Matt, your staff made me feel as if I was a long lost relative and welcome home.
1: Yeah, that's the way it is. You're coming into, we treat everybody in the way that we want to make them feel comfortable and relaxed, and Jimmy's incredible at this job, and no different to the team here in Hunter's Yard here. You don't want to go away to a hotel or for a break and then feel that you're under pressure and you're in the way. So I think it's really important that we try and make sure everybody's enjoying themselves, relaxed. We can make sure everybody's got a drink in their hand. That's a good start to unwinding, and then some good food, with John Kelly down there as well in the manor, looking after Lady Helen. I mean, the food is exquisite, so you're not going to have a better time than having a few stories by the fire, with the whiskies underground, and then you've also got the food offering there. So you can really have the time of your life here, and I think that's where we've had such a great couple of years, and people like Jimmy are a fine example to the hospitality industry of what is out there, and we want to make sure that all our guests get to enjoy that, no matter who they meet, whether it's our concierge team, whether it's my golf team, or whether it's Jimmy running the manor. You're all part of our family when you're here, and I think that's really important to kind of keep that feel that everyone's together.
0: Folks, a lot of times at a resort, they'll build a golf course and they put minimal money into the development of it. And it's just kind of I don't know, an afterthought that, yeah, you can play golf while you're here. That's not the golf course at Mount Juliet. Ernie
1: No.
0: Els, Tiger Woods, some of the greatest names ever in golf history, have played the course in championship rounds of tournament golf. Matt, your golf course is not only a resort course, It is a player's golf course. Walk us through some of the signature holes, the history of the tournaments, the great names like Tiger Woods that have won there.

0: Yeah, I think you strip it right back, and when you're picking up the phone and you're calling Jack Nicklaus to design your golf course, this was built to be
1: Right.
0: this was built to be a golf course, and then we happen to now have a hotel and we have all these other great things. You know, there's an incredible vision. So Jack Nicklaus was commissioned to build here and become a signature design, completed in 1991. So that was the opening, and the brief was simply, we won a tournament golf course to host the biggest events. So from opening in 1991, we moved to host our first Irish Open in 1993, and then we did 93, 94, 95, with Sir Nick Faldo completing the hat trick here, and then we had Bernard Langer, and then we had Sam Torrance. So back to back years there, we had three Irish Opens.
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11: 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It's always a pleasure to come to the PDX Golf Show. A couple of quick thank yous here. We'd like to thank the folks at Weston Kia, home of the Weston Way. And you know what? They service cars and sell cars to all over the country, not just here in Portland, and also to Wallaton Auto Body, where quality is never an accident. So my first guest today is Burke Nelson from Orange Whip. If you listen to our regular show, Grilling at the Green on the various platforms, Burke has been on before.

0: He's quite an accomplished golfer. He also helped invent and promotes currently the Orange Whip training device. We're going to talk about that. But one small thing that you might not know about him, he's a brewmaster. So we're going to get into that too. Hey, buddy, how are you?
1: Good light on the master.
0: Well, I know you like the brew.
1: I do like the brew. Well, I like beer.
0: Yeah.
1: And now as far as brewing, this was my first attempt this year because I felt like it was, I like to cook. I like beer. And I thought, what better way to combine those two loves,
0: right,
1: than to brew a batch of beer? Yep.
0: And how did it work out? Well, we'll get into that.
1: Yeah.
0: First of all, I want to. You've got extensive experience in the golf world.
1: Yes.
0: We know that. You tried your hand up at the upper levels, the mid levels, the lower levels, and you've had some success at all those. You've also caddied. On some important events.
1: No, I never caddied.
0: I thought you caddied.
1: Nope. I hired the caddies.
0: Okay.
1: Yeah. Okay. They work for me.
0: Okay. Uh-huh. All right. I must have been confusing you with somebody else.
1: Oh, no. The owner. So one of the stories that we went back to is the owner and the inventor of the Orange Whip, Jim Hackenberg, caddied for me.
0: Okay.
1: And so he was the one who used to caddy on tour years and years ago.
0: All right.
1: That's for a good friend. And we can talk about that story. That's actually a really interesting one.
0: Yeah, but you also know out there now, you are representing Orange Whip.
1: Yes.
0: And you're not just here. You're everywhere with that.
1: Right.
0: Pretty much.
1: Right. Connecticut, Florida, Arizona, Oregon.
0: Yeah.
1: My favorite state.
0: Well, you live here.
1: Yeah.
0: So that's my favorite. I would hope it is your favorite state. Anyway, how did, let's give them a summation. How did they come up, Jim and you come up with the Orange Whip and with the process and the development of that? And then we'll get into some beer stories.
1: Well, I'm not going to take any credit for the development of the Orange Whip. I am just in the promotion of the Orange Whip as a sales rep, as a director of instruction. But Jim invented this thing on his own. And it's a wonderful story where Jim used to, he was kind of like a struggling pro, and he was trying to find his way. And he had this friend from North Dakota, where he was born and raised, that qualified for the PGA Tour. And back then, he qualified through a rare circumstance called the Battlefield Promotion. And that his name is Pat Moore, and he won 3 tournaments on the Nationwide Tour in one season. And when you do that, you immediately get your PGA Tour card.
0: Right.
1: So Pat gets his tour card, and he calls Jim Hackenberg, and he wants Jim to caddy for him. And Jim's like, I'll do it. I'd love it. That'd be great. So they go on out there and caddy. And Jim quickly realizes that he likes Pat, but Pat practices for hours. And that's one reason he made the PGA Tour, because he was just a range rat, as they call him. And he'd just sit his bag on the range and he'd hit the balls for hours. Well, Jim got kind of bored of doing that, so he'd always put the bag by the player swings that he really loved. And that was Ernie Els, Jeff Ogilvy, Fred Couples. Mm-hmm. And so Jim would just sit there and watch these guys hit balls, and they made it look so easy and so natural. And that was complete contrast to the other world that Jim lived in, that when he wasn't caddying, he was giving golf lessons at Martha's Vineyard.
0: Oh, boy.
1: And so he went from the best golfers in the world giving lessons to the worst golfers in the world. so he lived in between these two worlds, right?
0: Right.
1: And so that's where the beauty of the Orange Whip came from, is don't tell Jim this. I hope no one here on this station tells Jim this. I don't think Jim is that great of a teacher. And so I think what Jim did is he had trouble conveying his thoughts across with, like, how he tried to get his swings, the students to manipulate their swing. So this is where Jim's brilliant. Is he came up with a idea, and this is where he's good at. He stews on stuff until he finds the solution. Jim came up with an idea on how his students could feel the swings that he saw on those tour players. He saw that they paused at the top, that they're swinging at the target, right? There's no wonder the golf ball went at the target. They're swinging at the target. While most amateurs, they swing over the top, and they're swinging to the left, and they're hoping the ball goes straight. So Jim developed a tool to help them feel the swings that they saw on tour, and that was the Orange Whip Trainer, or the rudimentary version of it. It used to look like a medieval weapon because it was kind of an alignment stick, and it had weights on both ends, counterweight and head weight. And his students would swing it, and two things happened. The first thing is they immediately got better. They started getting that tempo in the rhythm that he was seeing in the tour players. And the second thing was they wanted to buy it from him. They're like, this thing's awesome. I love it. Can I buy it? He's like, yeah, here, $99. I'll make another one in my garage tonight. And so he did, right? And the next day he came out with another Orange Whip, and that student would buy it. And guess what? You know, I was just thinking about

0: do. And you don't always want to go out in there. But on my back porch, I've got an overhang, and I can use my orange whip, and I can make it work, and I don't have to go out in the rain too far.
1: You know, Jeff, the longer I get along with golf, the more I think about this, that the – oh, I hear my name announced right there. I'm going to be on stage pretty soon.
0: Yeah.
1: But the secret to good golf or better golf is really through reps, repetitions, right?
0: Right.
1: And so here's the problem. As we get older, those reps are harder to accomplish because it's cold outside. Because we're sensitive, right? We're more sensitive.
0: Oh, yeah. You know,
1: it's cold outside. It's wet outside. It's muddy. The mats hurt when you hit on them. But I still have the drive to get better. And I know the secret to getting better is through reps, but I just don't want to go through all the rigmarole to do it. All the uncomfortable things.
0: Right.
1: So the orange whip is a great medium to get those reps in. But, you know, in your living room, in your home office, whatever it might be. And so it's a beautiful medium for improving your game without having to go through the sacrifice of being outside in nasty weather.
0: Yeah, and, you know, you're not carting a bag around. You're not doing anything like that. You can just take it and, just, like I said, stand on the deck, stand on your patio, stand in the front yard if you want. But
1: right,
0: it's very easy to use. Okay, beer stories.
1: Okay, beer stories.
0: One in particular.
1: Yes.
0: You had some success, and I'm going to tee this up by saying, no pun intended, but you saved a divot.
1: Yeah. This is kind of fun because, you know, it's in golf world, it's really interesting in the professional golf world.
0: Right.
1: You're a senior when you're 50. Pretty young.
0: Yeah.
1: And so all of a sudden, I turned 50 and I've been introduced to all these new golf events. I'm playing, you know, I'm good enough. I'm qualifying for the senior PGA championship, the senior U.S. Open. And a good story is 2 years ago, I played in the senior U.S. Open at Newport. And just being there is a privilege. I'm playing with the guys that I idolized growing up, right? There's Steve Stricker. There's Vijay Singh. There's Ernie Els. I mean, the guy that really the genesis of the Orange Whip is there, right?
0: Right.
1: And they're all out there. Bernard Langer, they're all out there hitting golf balls. And then there's guys like me, right, that work from home and brewing beer in their off time. And so I'm sitting on the range, and so I'm having so much fun. But here's where the beauty happened is I made the cut. And then when you make the cut at one of these bigger tournaments, now it's just me and all those guys.
0: Right.
1: It's not all the little sublings like me. It's just me and then Ernie Els and Jeff Ogilvy and all those guys. And so I'm like, oh, this is fun. So it's senior U.S. Open, long story short, I played great. I made the cut. I finished 16th. Awesome. I even hold out a shot in that tournament. That's not the story we're going with this one. I hold out a 4-iron on this par 4. So this last year I played in the PGA Championship, the senior PGA Championship at Congressional Golf Course. And once again, same scenario, all these great players. I'm on the range with them. I make the cut again. Awesome. I'm a pig in mud, right? I'm having so much fun. And I'm sitting there, and during that second round of the tournament, I have a pitching wedge into the eighth hole, and I just hit it so good, and it landed a few feet past the cup, and it spun back in. And, you know, my hand goes in the air, I toss my club, I give my caddy a high five, and then I think to myself, I got to have that divot. And so it was a good feeling divot, too. So I had my caddy grab the divot. We put it in the golf bag. I made the cut, played the tournament. It was great. I went home and I put the divot in a little dish, right? Organic soil. I'm treating this thing really sweet because it's from Congressional. It's where all the senators play.
0: Oh, yeah.
1: Right? All the congressmen. It's a cool golf course. So I'm brewing. I've decided I'm going to brew my first batch of beer this year. And I am so excited. And it's winter time. So I'm thinking an amber ale would be really good in the winter.
0: Right.
1: And I'm like, okay, you know, every batch of beer that I always see people make at home, they always have a special ingredient, right? They gotta make it something that's their own.
0: Right.
1: So that, you know, you follow the ingredient list. Once again, I'm a cook, so I look at the ingredients, I follow it, but you have to put in your little taste, your little something, right?
0: Quarter spoonful of cumin or something, whatever.
1: Right.
0: Yeah.
1: And so, you know, and I'm getting to the point where I'm putting in the hops, and it's calling for these Cascade hops and all these beautiful flavors, and I'm like, you would be great and give this beer some signature taste. It's some grass clippings from that divot that I took at the Congressional Golf Course.
0: Yeah.
1: And so I take some grass clippings, and I put it in a little bag, and I put it in that beer and that wort as it's, you know, boiling, is doing its thing. And, oh, man. And then I had it, you know, ferment for whatever, like 30 days, and

0: And then it gets done fermenting, and I bottle it, and it's resting in its bottles, and I'm so excited. And oh, you know, it was mid-April by the time I had my first glass of beer from that batch. And do you know what? It was the worst beer I've ever had in my life. It was the worst beer. It was so bad. I still got 40 bottles of it. And so,
1: Well, doesn't U of O or OSU, because you live pretty close to both of them, closer to one than the other one, but I know they have huge science programs.
0: Yeah,
1: that,
0: yeah.
1: You know, for like anomaly type poisons and things like that. You could probably, you know, say here.
0: Possibly.
1: Analyze
0: but,
1: this.
0: But I had to, you know, I always had to have a name. You got to have a name for your beer.
1: Right.
0: And so I thought, you know what, this is going to be the name of this beer is going to be the Eagle on 8 Amber. Eagle on 8 Amber Ale. And so it's to me, it's the most beautiful beer I've ever made in my life, even though I can't drink it.
1: It's beautiful.
0: Yeah.
1: It's beautiful, but non-consumable.
0: It's kind of beer syrup. It's a little syrupy.
1: Is it?
0: Yeah. Yeah.
1: Was it Poana grass or what was it back there?
0: You're right. It was right.
1: Right?
0: Yeah.
1: Well, it's perfect.
0: Yeah.
1: It's perfect for alcohol-based entertainment.
0: Well.
1: Yeah. I don't know.
0: It's not going in any future batches, but it was worth an effort.
1: Are you playing again this summer?
0: I'll be playing tournaments, but I'm not currently in the senior PGA championship. I didn't qualify. I'm so mad at myself. But this year I am going to try to qualify for the senior US Open again and hopefully make the cut and go beyond and go better than 16th place. And I would love to win that thing. That would be fantastic.
1: You get that. You call me. I'll come finish out the tournament as your caddy.
0: Oh, that'd be fantastic.
1: Yeah.
0: Yeah.
1: And I will actually buy you something to drink, like beer, so you don't have to put grass in it.
0: Yeah, yeah, right.
1: Okay.
0: Yeah. Oh, here's a good story just to finish this thing off is when Jim Hackenberg caddied for me at that U.S. Senior Open, you know, once again, I told you I took 16th place. Jim came to me after the tournament and he said, "That's the best finish I've ever had as a caddy."
1: Really?
0: Yeah. So all his years as caddying, his players never finished better than 16th.
1: Well, you were talking about range rats and stuff.
0: Yeah.
1: Anytime somebody says range rat, the only thing I can think of is Vijay Singh.
0: Yep.
1: You know.
0: Yep. And you know, and it was funny at that U.S. Senior Open. We sat and we had one of our meals with Vijay, and we're talking. We got him some orange whips with some club heads. He wanted some club heads on the end of it, so we sent him a few of those things. But he's kind of famous for a video for hitting a golf ball with an orange whip, which is unbelievable. But
1: kind of like those guys that hit them with the rakes out of the bunkers and stuff,
0: you right?
1: Know, that type of thing.
0: Yeah, right.
1: Yeah,
0: right. On one foot on a ball.
1: Well, you've got to go get ready to get on stage.
0: I do.
1: Here at the Portland Golf Show again, and Burke's going to be giving a. What are you talking about? Orange whip? Or
0: you know, I'm not talking about the orange whip, but it's. I'm kind of going a different angle here. That in this world of golf right now, we've been inundated with speed training, and everything is about swinging faster, faster, faster. And something that the orange whip brings to the table is we're a heavy, we're a slow trainer. We're the opposite of speed.
1: Right.
0: And the thing with speed training, and this is goes with running, let's say if you want to build a faster runner, you just don't have them run faster, do things fast. You have them run in sand. You have them run uphill. All that is slow training, resistance training, as they call it.
1: Mm-hmm.
0: And so we're more of a resistance trainer. And so the angle I'm going to talk about on stage is one about the reps that I talked about earlier. But also about being a slow trainer and having that resistance training and how it's a benefit to if you want to swing faster, you got to work on both ends of this pendulum.
1: Well, and I think it's important too, Burke, is that as you know, as you get older, once you qualify for the senior division, if you will, and I'm more than amply qualified for the senior division, not with my golf, just with my age. But the point is, you can't. Normally, the mere mortal probably can't get that swing speed up there anymore.
0: Right.
1: You know,
0: right.
1: And it's not practical to even try to do it. You could hurt yourself.
0: No, but you just want to swing hard enough where you're, fast enough where you're still in balance.
1: Right.
0: And you don't hurt.
1: Yeah. That's the trick. That last part is the real trick, man.
0: Yeah, right.
1: It's just what it is. All right, man.
0: Right.
1: Well, it's good to see you.
0: Jeff, thank you very much. Yeah, I appreciate being here.
1: We will see you again. We'll be down mooching stuff off you at your booth.
0: All right, please do. I got an orange whip for you. We got a 250th USA anniversary orange whip. That looks fantastic.
1: That's mine, Pete. That's mine. That's not. I got him one last year. You know, I got him an orange whip. But he got the orange special, right?
0: That's cool.
1: All right. Go have some fun on the stage.
0: Thank you very much.
1: You bet. Burke Nelson, everybody, from Orange Whip. Great guy. Good golfer. Lousy brewmeister, but other than that, he's pretty good. but he's doing that here. A couple other folks to say thank you to, the Snell Golf Ball people, Dean Snell, Jason Almeida back there like that. I don't know if you can see this. I've got a Snell Golf Ball right here. This is one of their Get Some packs like that. We've got samples of everything here at the Grilling at the Green Booth. But Dean was pretty dang influential in making the Titleist Pro V Series there. And then a few years ago, I think about 14 years ago or so, he started his own golf ball company called Snell Golf. They are direct to you, so direct to the consumer, with, you know, no retailers involved like that. And they're tour quality balls. I will say that. I play with them a lot. I have a lot of friends that I play with them now, so I want to say that. And also, Carsley Golf, home of the Reimer. See if we can uncord it here. This little gizmo here is good for your stance and alignment, right? You can measure it. You can put it in your bag. You can dismantle it if you want to. It's very easy to work with. Self-descriptive in a lot of facets. But that is the Reimer right there. And so we want to go to CarsleyGolf.com like that. Ryan Gary should be coming up from OGA here any second behind me. And some of the other folks we're going to have this year, today, we're going to have Dave Grill from G6. That's Delta Putts there. Paul Herschel from First Tee in Oregon, I think. Dick Stevens should be popping by here. Go Beavs. Burk left his Oregon State decanter there. So those are some folks that we'll be talking with here shortly. And also, tomorrow is Women's Day here at the Portland Golf Show. So we're going to be talking to quite a few of them, and we happen to be just next door to the LPGA Amateur Golf League right here. So those ladies are going to be visiting with us also. It's all good. Welcome back to the Grilling at the Green special live broadcast from the Portland Golf Show here at the Expo. Want to thank everybody that supported this show. We'll talk to some more about them a little bit. Well, he's my friend. He also works about three blocks from my house. And he's the GM of the Oregon Golf Association home golf course. Ryan Gary. Hey, buddy.
2: Jeff, how are you, bud?
1: I'm good. So you usually skate on these things if you possibly can. I know you. You usually show up for one day for, you know, two-thirds of the day, and then you're gone like a bullet, man, like that. But we got you this year.
2: You got me.
1: Okay.
2: You got me. I'm your neighbor behind you, so you're neighbor, hard, easy
1: yeah,
2: to find.
1: Just reach, yeah. You said you had a tub of candy. I said I was a tub of candy, but you can just I can just reach through the curtain now. When you've got a membership organization like the OGA, there's two parts to it. There's the actual membership as part of the association, and then you manage the home course. And how important is it for like the OGA to be at an event like this? You got lots of golf courses here all pitching their wares, and they're all great. You know, we love to see them all. But when you've got the parent organization, as it were, and then you're the father of the parent organization as far as the golf course, how important is that? And then you can tell everybody what the hell you do.
2: Yeah, it's it is very important for the OGA to be here. It's a great awareness piece for us to be in front of all these golfers. A lot of folks either don't know about the OGA, they don't know they are OGA members, whether it be through their home course. But basically, as an OGA member, that's anybody that is a handicap, a person that has a USGA gin handicap through a club in the state of Oregon, or there's multiple online options that are for clubs as well. But basically anybody that has a handicap in the state of Oregon post scores is considered a member at our golf course, and all OGA members receive 20% off on all their daily green fees at the OGA golf course. Not to mention there's it's a very good opportunity for us to talk more about what is going on at the OGA, what's new. A lot of exciting events coming for the association this year, hosting a number of championships, but same with the golf course. Busy season with tournaments at the golf course. both OGA events, high school state tournaments, you name it. We will host them all.
1: And then putting up with derelict members like me who
2: yeah, yeah.

0: wander in the afternoon and say, hey.
1: But sometimes you come with barbecue.
0: Yeah, so, sometimes they do come with barbecue.
1: It has its perks.
0: So what is a day like for a general manager? I know it can be varied depending on what's going on, whether it's tournaments or membership stuff or whatever. But just an average day for Ryan, what time do you get there? What's the first thing you do? What's the last thing you do?
1: Yeah,
0: I know what the last thing I would do would be hit the bar, but I don't think once in a while. But what is that like for you?
1: It's always fun. It's unpredictable, which I love. I got into this business just because I love the people and the business of being with people and working with people. The business of golf is a lot of fun. So unpredictable in a lot of ways. Sometimes, this time of year in the winter when we're short on our seasonal staff, you might find me out picking up range balls on the range.
0: Right.
1: You might find me doing a project, painting something around the clubhouse. It's not always just sitting at a desk and pounding on the keyboard. So, we have a great team of managers through the OGA golf course. My head pro, my ops manager, my superintendent, we're pretty much the full-timers throughout the winter, so we get through. But, first thing in the day is try to check in with the golf shop and be there to be a face for those folks that are playing golf for that day. Knock out some of the things I need to and be around to help out in any way.
0: Did you ever find your missing table and pairs from last year?
1: No. That one went missing after the tournament. I think a sponsor packed that up and brought it home with them. So we paid the damage and loss fee on the rental.
0: So how much do you actually get to play? I mean, once in a while, I know in the fall when things are calmed down a little bit, and I run into you and you can say, yeah, I got to go out and play 9 real quick, yeah. Or I played 18, and when nobody was on the course, and you can do it in a couple hours, really, you just keep, powering through.
1: Yeah.
0: But there's an old saying in the golf business that the more you get involved, the less you get to play. Is that true?
1: It's very true. Yeah. It's, I love golf. I wish I had more time to play. I always laugh because my family back in Minnesota, my brother's, he owns and operates a family owned insurance agency, and he plays a lot of golf as an insurance agent. I never wanted to get into the family business, so I decided I wanted to go run a golf course, thinking I'd get to play all this golf. Well, that 10, 15 years later, that's not the case. My insurance, brother that's in the insurance biz plays a ton of golf, and I don't. So, for me right now, it's 9 holes here or there. I would love it. I love a 9 hole round to sneak out after work when I can. Most of my time is not allowed for that now, mostly because I've got little kiddo at home and another one on the way. So full-time dad, part-time golfer.
0: So what's your absolute favorite thing about being the GM, and what's your absolute least favorite thing about being the GM?
1: I would say my favorite thing is, simply the interaction I have with guests, positive interactions, being a part of a team. We've got a great team of folks I've already mentioned that have been around for a long time. And I feel like we've got a great dynamic of a lot of really talented, skilled people that work really well together. And I love my team. When I started this job, I've been here for going on 10 years now, and I never saw this as a 10 plus year job.
0: I think you're a lifer. But now,
1: I don't know. We'll see. It's been a good, run. And least favorite thing, it's probably as much as I hate to say it, the things that go wrong. We don't have a building maintenance person, so I've kind of quasi become this maintenance guy as well. So, you got a toilet that backs up in the middle of the day, then someone's got to deal with it.
0: And what about that elevator deal?
1: Elevator, we're working on that. Actually, just got the proposal signed to get that repaired, and the repair number on that would knock your socks off. So,
0: yeah.
1: The things that go wrong with buildings and roofs and elevators, it's hard.
0: So how have things changed, Ryan? I mean, we talk about this a lot on the shows about the evolution of the golf business and how things have changed, not in just in the last 10 years, but, go back further, from the advent of Tiger forward, golf's got this huge surge.
1: Yeah.
0: And it's gone up and down. And then it happened again when COVID came around.
1: Mm-hmm.
0: what do you see as the most important changes that have happened, and maybe to benefit golf courses and course management, just say in the last 8 years?
1: Yeah, that's a great question. I will, just a little quick story. I was at the PGA merchandise show in Orlando in January. It was the first time I had been there in years. Last time I was there was probably 8, 9, 10 years ago. A lot of the discussion and education pieces that were discussed at the show I had been to years ago was like, how do we get more people to play golf? How do we get more people to play, be involved, and get the clubs into kids' hands? And every course operator was searching and looking for ways to get more rounds. Little did we know that, you know, a global pandemic in 2020 was going to be an answer to how do we get more rounds. And this year at the show, a lot of the education pieces we're talking about, how do we really maximize, you know, our tee sheet, and how we've got all these players here. How do we maximize our returns? How do we keep these people playing golf? How do we get more people involved still? But it's a lot more now. The education was a lot more now about operating more efficiently and really being smart with your tee sheet management. Tiger, you mentioned Tiger. That's a great point. That's the number one name and reason why I got interested in golf in the first place. I wasn't a kid that grew up at a country club or had access to clubs or played a lot of golf when I was a kid. I played every other sport under the moon, but Tiger was moved the needle for me, man. Tiger was an inspiration, and I loved watching Tiger play golf. I think the professional tour now, we've got some really, really great players. Scotty's a really great great leader for professional.
0: You kind of got the Scheffler deal going too.
1: Yeah. I don't play like him, but
0: I wasn't going to go down that road, man. I was just saying you got the look. Well, Ryan, I think you do a great job at OGA there.
1: Thanks,
0: even though I'm prejudiced because we're friends, but it's a great course, and Ryan does a super job of managing the course. And by the way, on that maintenance thing, I know a guy. You know,
1: yeah.
0: I know a guy. Yeah. He just got back in the country, legally.
1: Okay,
0: it's all good.
1: All right,
0: and that you don't know what I'm talking about, folks, and we're going to leave it that way. But it's not what you think. Anyway, Ryan, thanks, buddy. I appreciate it.
1: Thanks, JP.
0: All right. Next up, we're going to have Paul Herschel coming in from First Tee. We're going to be talking to him. Paul's always been a good friend of the show. First Tee in Portland has done a tremendous amount of work around here. But we also want a couple more people. That's my mic. There you go. Painted Hills Natural Beef, raising beef at nature's pace with no hormones or antibiotics. I've been working with the folks from Painted Hills Natural Beef a long time here. We're just getting our bearings here today, so bear with us, folks. Also, Birdie Ball. We got Birdie Balls right here. See this? See this little gizmo? If you want to practice in your backyard or the park or the living room, even if your wife, maybe your wife's not home, so maybe that's the best time to do it. Anyway, use these. These are Birdie Balls, and you can go to birdieball.com. They also make some great putting greens. I have one. Paul Herschel from the First Tee of Oregon. Hey, buddy. How are you?
2: Jeff, how are you doing?
0: I wasn't sure you were going to make it today.
2: Well, you know, one of the life lessons that golf teaches us is that time is very important.
0: Yeah.
2: So I appreciate you bumping back my tee time.
0: Yeah, well, that's not a problem. Sometimes it's a little difficult to get people to show up on set when they're supposed to around here because they forget. What's new with the First Tee of Portland?
2: Well, the first thing is the First Tee of Oregon. As of last year, we were grateful to accept an invitation to expand our service area from Portland and Eugene to across the state of Oregon and Southwest Washington.
0: And this changes things how? You've got more clientele, you've got a more geographical area, but it also probably costs more money.
2: It does cost more money. And as you know, as a 501c3 nonprofit, we are operating entirely at the generosity of our donors, both corporate partners and individual donors. And with the service area comes this amazing opportunity. So many more communities, so many more areas that have very little exposure to golf. And once you get outside of the Willamette Valley, there's a lot of rural communities in Oregon that maybe don't have a golf course. Maybe there are populations of kids that aren't really thinking about golf, don't understand golf is available. So we are trying to figure out how best to tackle that. And the primary way that we are doing that is through our schools program. So we have a schools program where First Tee HQ partnered with SHAPE, which is the Association of PE Teachers, essentially. Mm-hmm. They took the PE

0: the first E program adapted it to meet grade level standards for PE. And the idea is that we partner with PE teachers in elementary and middle schools, a focus on Title I schools, and we get golf delivered in PE classes. And so the benefit of that is that everyone in the school gets to try golf. We're not just responding to kids that maybe have parents that are interested in golf, or the kids are like, hey, mom, where's a nearby golf course or golf program? So it provides access for everyone.
1: I got to tell you, I'm impressed with that just for the simple fact that it's, don't take this the wrong way, but it's a ball and stick sport. And they had taken so many of those ball and stick sports out of PE curriculums for the many years now, cost, what have you, like that. And I'm really glad to see that working with the hand-eye coordination and all that stuff for these kids. I think it's very cool.
0: Yeah, and it's becoming, I think, more and more clear to all of us here in Oregon that there is a massive funding crisis in the public school community. School districts are facing gaps in funding that they haven't faced for years, and enrichment activities and even PE is threatened in some school environments. So schools don't have a budget to bring programs like the First Tee school program in. But even though we're a nonprofit, there are some expenses. We use Snag equipment. I'm sure you're familiar with the oversized plastic heads.
1: Right.
0: The equipment's not cheap. It's expensive. And there's costs associated with the curriculum. So what we did last year is we created this program called Teeing Up Schools. And it was a fundraising program that allowed us to generate some funds to subsidize the costs for schools with a focus on Title I schools. So now what we're doing is we're reaching at the new communities, identifying Title I schools with high populations of kids that are underserved traditionally, and looking to partner with the PE teacher to expose them to golf.
1: Cool.
0: Yeah.
1: So how much golf are you playing?
0: Less and less as time goes on.
1: Ryan and I were just talking about that. The more you get involved, the bigger your job becomes, the less you actually pick up the clubs.
0: Well, you know, I've been a member at Willamette Valley now for since 2017, and it's a place that is near and dear to my heart. Just a wonderful golf club, wonderful community. So my sons, fortunately, 12 and 9, have got the golf bug. So we're definitely trying to get our rounds in. But, you know, you work in golf usually means you play less golf than you would like.
1: Right. We have a tournament coming up. If you, the big poster behind me for the North Valley Challenge, which is something I've kind of spearheaded now for the last couple of years. And our last tournament of the year in August is at Willamette Valley Country Club. Right. And that's where the North Valley Challenge year-end awards will be given and all of that. And the winners will get some of like this cool stuff behind me, like the Badger Barrel cookers and the Squares golf shoes and Snell golf balls and all that cool stuff. So
0: that's awesome.
1: We've got a little connection there, you might say.
0: Great.
1: I love Willamette Valley.
0: Yeah, it's a great club. Great course.
1: Where do you see First Tee of Oregon now, or what would you like to see 3 to 5 years from now?
0: Well, definitely rooted in statewide expansion. You know, for us, we care a lot about access to golf. We care about putting golf clubs in the hands of kids that don't have traditional pathways to play golf.
1: Right.
0: So I mentioned the school program as being on the front of that effort. I think as we establish more schools and more communities, there will be a demand for kids to continue their golf experience outside of school.
1: Right.
0: And so we'll be looking for partnerships in certain communities where we can offer programs for kids in the same way we currently do at the Children's Course and 7 other facilities.
1: Cool.
0: So I think that's the vision. Short term, what we're trying to do is make sure that we're building in a way that's sustainable, and that we're not just chasing one-off opportunities or things that are flashes in the pan.
1: And we're, you know what I'd like to see? In fact, I just as you were sitting down, I was talking about Painted Hills Natural Beef, and great friends, great sponsors for years. They live in a little town called Fossil.
0: Yeah.
1: Okay. And Fossil's a place you can't get there from here, more or less. All right.
0: Yep.
1: But they have a 6-hole golf course there.
0: So I'm really glad you brought that up, because Fossil caught my attention this week, because we are writing a grant application based around what's called the Distress Community Index. And that's a score that they assign to zip codes based on how distressed the community is. And Fossil is one of those communities in Oregon that is fairly high on the Distress Community Index. And I was looking at fossil things.

0: thinking, how in the world as First Tee do we get to Fossil? And how do we support kids in a community like Fossil? So to understand that even in such a small rural community, they have a golf facility is pretty cool.
1: It's a six-hole course. Pete's been there with me. I've been there. I've played a couple tournaments there before. It was built by the lumber company.
0: Okay.
1: When they sold the mills and the housing and everything, because, you know, where you talk about a company store and the company owning, that's really what it was back there. They sold the mills. They sold the house. They dismantled them all and sent them further east to way over by the Idaho border. But they couldn't do anything with the golf course. They can't dismantle the golf course. So they're in Kinzu, which was the name of the little town, if it were, as it were. There's a six-hole golf course. You got to play it three times. For years, it was the only PGA-rated six-hole golf course in the entire country.
0: Yeah.
1: And it's very interesting. You tee off way up, and then you hit up and you do. It's kind of fun. It's kind of funky. But I was just thinking out loud, like, the younger kids that go to, Fossil Primary and like junior high, because then they go to like Condon to high school. But they, they could get some experience up there at mm-hmm. that course.
0: Yeah. And from our perspective, the best way to start is in their local elementary or middle school.
1: Yeah.
0: Get some introduction to golf, develop that curiosity, and then create a pathway for them to then join an exposure or an experience on a green grass golf course,
1: right,
0: like the six hole course you're mentioning. What I love about six hole courses and 12 hole courses, I think those guys are way ahead of their time, because just from a time perspective, playing six holes versus 9 holes and 12 holes versus 18, you still have the flexibility to play 18. But I think a lot of developers are realizing, just the cost of land acquisition, the cost of maintenance, less chemicals, less water. There's a lot of advantages in that.
1: There is. And Pete, it's pretty up there, isn't it? Yeah. Yeah, and you might putt across an elk crack or something. you might do that or be chipping over some raccoon stuff. But, it's pretty cool.
0: Yeah.
2: That's a free drop.
1: Yeah, it's a lot of free drops up there like that. Really towards the last question here, Paul. First Tee, there's a lot of programs. I think First Tee is the biggest of that type of program. Can we continue to sustain that growth with First Tee?
0: Well, First Tee nationally has 150 chapters. So big organization, serves I think it's almost 4 million kids a year across the network. So very well supported across the golf industry. And founded by the PGA Tour with the support of Augusta National, LPGA, PGA of America. Everyone is invested in First Tee.
1: Right.
0: So I think nationally, the organization is doing really well. At the local level, like any 501c3, we're entirely dependent on our next fundraising cycle. We're also dependent on the generosity and the skill and the talent of our volunteers. We have a large number of volunteers. At any point in time, we could have 30 or 40 volunteer coaches. And so, it takes a village to deliver First Tee programming. I will say, as you know, and I think everyone here in the industry knows, that as a golf industry, we experienced a huge boon around COVID.
1: Yeah.
0: And,
1: oh, yeah.
0: It's leveled off, certainly, but it's still a lot of positive things that happen in the golf industry. And I think golf has managed to reformat itself to be more entertaining and accessible. Online, YouTube golf's grown massively, different ways for kids to see golf, be inspired by it, and look at ways to get involved. And at First Tee, we try and partner with the golf youth, the junior golf space overall. So we're very closely partnered with the OGA and Youth on Course and other initiatives. So for us, First Tee layers into all these other programs. It's not
1: well, the, the Youth on Course, basically the Jacobson.
0: Yeah,
1: initiative like that with Peter and David, that's been huge around here.
0: Yeah, it's fantastic. And we're actually hosting an EJ Play Day in June, which we're proud to do every year. And we have an arrangement with the OGA that provides access for kids that are active in our program to Youth on Course. And we're heavily encouraging kids to use Youth on Course. in our case, what's special about the children's course, as you know,

0: is that it was really designed as a safe and inclusive space for kids
1: right.
0: to come and play.
1: Right.
0: It's not just for kids. It's right. for adults as well. And every round played at a children's course supports kids. But what's cool about it is that when kids are in our programs, we basically treat them as members of the children's course. So they can come and play anytime for free, not just that hour a week or hour and a half a week they're in class.
1: Well, and you got a new facility there too.
0: Yeah, we have a new building as of 2022, which is just a wonderful platform for what we're doing. So if you haven't been down to the children's course in the last few years, definitely come down and check it out.
1: I'm going to take you up on your lunch offer there.
0: Yeah.
1: I you have good food there?
0: We don't actually have food. We have limited food in the building,
1: yeah.
0: but we create access to be able to bring food trucks in. So when we have special events and so forth, we can bring food trucks in. And we're really close to Oregon City, just off of 205, so lots of local lunch spots.
1: As you can tell, I'm into food.
0: I want to come to your house and barbecue on the birdie ball green. That's my goal.
1: We can do that, too. That's true. I have it right behind where we film all the barbecue stuff. There's a birdie ball green right there, and it works out great. Especially why, you know, sometimes it takes a long time to cook the barbecue. So, so you got to do something so you can practice your putting.
0: That's part of the experience.
1: Paul right? Herschel, it's been a pleasure.
0: Thank
1: my friend.
0: You, Jeff. I appreciate you.
1: Been a pleasure. We'd also like to thank the folks at Squares Golf Shoes. Squares, if you haven't had any, have never tried them, they've got a kind of a square toe box. They really didn't make it bigger as far as area, but they redesigned it to give you more comfort with your shoes. So those are Squares Golf Shoes there. Like I said, also the boys up at Birdie Wrap, see this little stuff right here? You get sores on your fingers when you golf. I do because you get sweaty or whatever. We do get sweaty up here in the Northwest for about, you know, 3 days a year. But, yeah, and it can help you with that. So go to birdiewrap.com. And, again, from the top of the show, we'd like to thank Weston's Kia out in Gresham, home of the Weston Way. And that way just means one thing, customer service. And that's all it is. I've known these guys since I was a kid, so that's that. And the Carney family owns Twalin Auto Body, where quality is never an accident. That's it. Go there to Twalin Auto Body for your needs. Dave is here. Dave is here. What are you, the Keystone Cops? Just come in here. Yes, you're late. It's all right. There you go, buddy. Dave Grill from G6 Products, the home of the Delta Putt.
2: Home of the Delta Putt. You've used that a time or two, haven't you?
1: Yes, I have. We have one right here. You see?
2: Yes, you do.
1: Right there in the front.
2: Perfect.
1: Right in the front. So how's the golf show?
2: It's first day. Great. First day. We've had a lot of traffic coming through. So, yeah, a lot of old guys that are not old guys, but, you know, guys that have bought a Delta Putt
1: repeat customers.
2: Repeat customers.
1: Yeah.
2: The problem is the thing never wears out. So, you know, it's like you can hit it a million times and it's not going to wear out. So I got to come up with a.
1: So here's something for you. You do a time released, like, chemical or something. So after 2 years, it dissolves it.
2: That's I'll work on. You work on that. And I'll give you. Yeah. I'll give you a commission or something.
1: Yeah, I passed college chemistry. I know that.
2: That's good.
1: So you've been in this business now for a while. Tell us about why you would come to an event like this. This is a very consumer-driven show versus, like, you know, on TV you see the PGA show in Florida.
2: Right.
1: That's more of the commercial side, the professional side of the industry. This yep. is more for the consumer.
2: It is.
1: Is it a good thing for you to get out in front of all these people? Because you're going to do this, you're going to do Seattle, you've got some other stuff.
2: Well, it you know, when you look at everything – on the social media, we're here, you know, we'll post that we're down at the Portland Golf Show and, you know, it promotes the show. It promotes us at the same time. So it actually, you know, provides, you know, a lot of future content
1: right.
2: for the next, you know, month or two. It just allows us to get in front of people that have never seen it before.

0: and you know drives them to the website. They'll pick up a card and stuff like that. So, you know, from a, are we making a huge amount of money being here? Probably, you know, if we can break even on it with the booth cost and all that stuff, you know, that's a win, because you're getting the exposure,
1: Right.
0: you know, of getting in front of people that may or may not ever have ever seen it before.
1: Well, and we, you know, being in the Pacific Northwest, a little different than a lot of people come by and they look at like the birdie balls and they go, what are those? I mean, birdie balls have been around for pushing 30 years, you
0: Yeah.
1: know, and they're nationally acclaimed, but yet people still don't know them. And so you got to get them out there, put them in their hand. You know, tell the story. And it's the same with all the stuff we have here.
0: Right.
1: Snell golf balls to the Reimer to your Delta putt to the birdie wrap, everything like that. It's
0: Exactly. So yeah, we've been coming, I think, probably 10 years now
1: yeah.
0: to the show, and I plan on, you know, I'll plan on coming next year too. We're going to be up at Seattle next week, and I've never, you know, gone away from the Portland show or the Seattle show thinking, oh, that was a total waste of time. We're always getting something out of it.
1: Right.
0: You meet somebody that may know somebody that wants a whole bunch of custom ones printed for their business.
1: Right.
0: Yeah, so you just don't know, but it's great exposure. It's a great show. I thought turnout today was great this
1: Yeah,
0: morning.
1: we're just getting warmed up too.
0: Yeah, so.
1: So I will tell you, folks, that Dave has always been a superb supporter of my work on these tournaments for veterans and law enforcement and kids. He's always been there for me with the Delta Putt, and he's done a great job with that. Have you got new stuff you're working on? And
0: We ha
1: you can tell me. You can tell
0: well,
1: me.
0: the actual, you know, the secret sauce is the puck. It's, you know, it's designed to give you, oh, you got them buried under the instructions and
1: You packed
0: everything.
1: it. I didn't.
0: Right. So the puck is the secret sauce. It gives you instant feedback on your stroke path and face angle. So we're not looking at do much modification. The only one, and I probably, you're a first. You're the exclusive reveal on this. What I'm actually thinking is on the, you know, the next go round, we've done enough of these that the molds, you know, they only last, or you know, you can only run so many units before you got to replace the molds.
1: Right.
0: They're still great, but there's going to be a time here before too long that we're going to have to probably retool. So I might make just, this has three protrusions on it, three different skill levels, but I might just make one and have it adjustable so that you can adjust it for your preferred, you know,
1: Really?
0: distance for your preferred skill level.
1: How would that work on the engineering side? Don't have to give away trade secrets, but I'm trying to envision that, and that's.
0: So the injection molding would remain the same. We'd lose two of the protrusions,
1: Right.
0: which this thing is very well balanced. Doesn't matter what side you're using, it still tracks. If you hit a good putt, it's still tracking straight down the line. But tour sides, you've got 1 degree of difficulty, pros 3 degrees, and amateurs 6. I'd like to, you know, if there were one in between the pro and the tour, and get it like, you know, two. I know a lot of really good golfers would love to practice on that because it gives them enough margin that they can really perfect their stroke. But it's like 1 degree, but 2 degrees on it would accentuate when they've made a, you know, a key mistake
1: Yeah.
0: on their face angle. So we're looking at that.
1: I still think the chemical dissolvement of the mat
0: Well,
1: so that you force people to buy a new one every couple of years, I think that
0: yeah, I like that idea. I'll put you to work on that.
1: biodegradable,
0: But
1: yeah.
0: yeah, the other thing, the mats we can make, you know, we do a lot of custom work. We can make the mats whatever size you want, whatever graphics, you know, if you want it on them. So that's always an option for people.
1: I like it. Could you do one with the North Valley Challenge?
0: Give me some artwork and I will.
1: It's right there on the
0: Well, I
1: top.
0: can't take it off the board. You got to send it, you know, send me some artwork and we can throw one together.

0: other for
1: you
0: that.
1: You do stick figures. My skill level with artwork is stick figures.
0: We can find somebody that will guide us on that.
1: So how's your golf game, real quick?
0: It's kind of non-existent right now. We've had some elderly parental issues dealing with, and I actually need to talk to you, see if you've ever seen, I've had a horse that had a sarcoid.
1: Yeah.
0: That grew out of its heel.
1: Yeah.
0: Never seen anything like it. It's the most bizarre thing.
1: We can talk about that up the air. I don't want to make people sick here.
0: My point being, it's, you know, Dr. and him and all the other critters we've got. I'm hoping that within the next couple of weeks, spring's coming, that I'll start getting back out at least a couple of days a week. But up till now, it's been like, if I get out a couple times every quarter, it's been great. So
1: I've been out once this year.
0: You're ahead of me.
1: Just once. That was in January. And by the way, I'd like to say hi to my buddy Steve, who's in Hawaii. He's over there for a month. He sends pictures every couple of days.
0: I'm jealous
1: like that. Anyway.
0: Yeah.
1: Delta Putt. Tell them your website and stuff.
0: 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Either one will get you there.
1: Yeah. And if you're coming to the Portland Golf Show, stop by, see Dave.
0: Absolutely.
1: Come see us first.
0: We got it. Yeah, come see Jeff, then come see us. We got a bunch of putters, a bunch of mats out. You can try it. It really is one of those products that until you physically use it, it's kind of hard to grasp. How is a triangle related to golf?
1: Yeah.
0: So swing on by. We'd love to see everybody.
1: Well, we would too. And we're going to be running short on time here in a couple of minutes. Tomorrow, Dave, it's Women's Day here at the golf show. We're going to have lots of ladies speaking up on the stage. We're going to have lots of lady guests here. One guest that probably most people haven't heard of, we're going to have Dr. Lisa here.
0: Hmm.
1: And Dr. Lisa has a company called the Funky Mulligan. Okay. And she makes very cool stuff out of golf balls. What you probably didn't know is she was a world-class surgeon and retired. But she's a pretty good golfer, too. But she makes tables, tabletops, trays, bottle openers, of course, all this stuff with golf balls. So we're going to be talking to Dr. Lisa tomorrow. And she's here.
0: Is she speaking?
1: I don't know if she's speaking. I doubt if she's speaking here. She's kind of quiet.
0: Yeah.
1: But I can get her to talk. You know, like that. And we're going to have Monica Olson here tomorrow. We're also, I think Carolyn Inglis is going to be with us tomorrow. These ladies here from the Amateur Golf Association, the LPGA Amateur Golf Association.
0: Yep.
1: Somebody from their organization is going to be here talking with us. So we're going to have a whole litany of ladies tomorrow on the show. And I think it's very, very cool. I love to see the women in the golf industry.
0: I do too.
1: So anyway. I think we're going to call it a wrap today here from the Portland Golf Show. This is our live Grilling at the Green. You can see it on all the social media platforms. You can also find it at Golf News Net. It's going to be an edited version, and you'll be able to see it also on not just my Facebook page, but the Grilling at the Green Facebook page and the North Valley Challenge Facebook page. So there's going to be lots of media content out there besides YouTube and LinkedIn and all that stuff. So Dave, I appreciate it, buddy.
0: Appreciate you having me on. It's always good to see you, buddy.
1: Yeah, always good to see you. Okay, we're going to call it a wrap for the day from the Portland Golf Show. Thanks everybody for watching and listening. We won't let our guests cut. And this didn't have anything to do with Dave, but we had a lag time in getting a couple guests here. We'll work on that tomorrow. We're going to stake them out right here. All right. Till then, go out, play some golf, have some fun. Most of all, be kind. Take care, everybody.
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2: Everybody, welcome to Two Off the First. It's August 25th, 2026. I'm Ryan Ballengee. Good to have you with us. We have plenty to talk about today. We're going to primarily focus on the new PGA Tour season finale as described by CEO Brian Rolapp today at the Tour Championship. Typically, that's where the commissioner, or now the CEO of the PGA Tour, gives kind of a state of the tour address, makes some important updates, and this is a pretty critical one. And Brian Rolapp gave some really interesting information other than what this new kind of end of the season is going to be, and we'll talk about that as well. And then I want to talk a little bit about just kind of the good Callaway ad controversy at the end. There's been a very big response to it, and I think it is worth talking about for a few minutes. And then we're going to talk about a little about the future of the show at the very, very end. So stay tuned for that. But let's get into what Brian Rolapp had to say at the Tour Championship. Gave, again, his State of the Tour address. And before that, this morning, the PGA Tour put out their plan for a new way to end the PGA Tour season in the championship series, starting in 2028. And I think it starts with the recognition that for as much as the FedEx Cup has done over the last 20 years to create great fields and great tournaments in August and September, now really in August, it does not turn out to be a very satisfying way to end the season. And even though there are events for 70, 50, and 30 now that have clear consequences at each of those stopping points, right? The top 70 get to keep their PGA Tour card. The top 50 get in the signature events. The top 30 get in all four majors. And they have also kind of money points associated with the last two, right? The top 50, that's where you get paid the FedEx Cup bonus money, all of it, basically. Now, they got rid of the regular season pools. They put it all basically at the end of the rainbow, at the end of the BMW Championship. And then now you have the separate $40 million official money event that is the Tour Championship. It's a 72-hole shootout to determine the FedEx Cup champion. And the backlash on that has been really from the players, not so much from the fans, I think. Fans didn't like starting strokes. They didn't like having to add points together to figure out who would win it all and all that stuff. They wanted a winner, but they wanted a way it was easy to understand. But the players didn't like the fact that now the Tour Championship is effectively a one-tournament shootout. And yeah, you played great all season, but you get no advantage whatsoever for playing great all season. And, you know, the retort to that is that happens in other sports. You know, you get some kind of advantage. Maybe it's home field advantage or whatever. We don't have that in golf. So I think the Tour started with the recognition that the fans, I think, appreciate having better fields. You know, they want great fields at this time of year leading into the back end of the baseball season, start of football season. But they don't really understand the system, and it doesn't really make sense. And honestly, in response to all of the things I've posted about the FedEx Cup playoffs this year, it's very clear people still don't understand the concept. People still think that the winner of the Tour Championship gets $15 million or $18 million or $23 million. They don't have any idea. They don't know when the money is paid. They have no idea why. And I think that is very instructive of what the FedEx Cup has been over 20 years from that perspective. So Brian Rolapp said, you know what, maybe we don't need playoffs in golf. And I think people might have found what Matt Fitzpatrick said last week at the BMW kind of controversial when he said that. I think that was coming from a place of a guy who probably knew what was about to be said. The golf doesn't need playoffs. Golf needs a finale that the fans can get behind and mean something to them. And in a world where there's going to be a championship series that has the same 120 players throughout the entire season, this will make sense. So here's what they came up with. There's not going to be a playoff system. We don't have playoffs. They're gone starting in 2028, at least in the championship series. And what that means is there's going to be one final event and then the Tour Championship. So first, the final event. It'll be called, very creatively, the Championship Series Finale. I'm sure there will be a sponsorship associated with that at some point. But whatever that sponsorship is, it is a 90-person tournament reserved for the top 90 players in the point standings at the end of the quote-unquote regular season. All 90 of those players will get to keep their status in the championship series, which means 30 players are going away. We've already talked about that. And these 90 players will compete in one single 72-hole tournament. There will be a winner of the tournament. They'll get paid money.

And based on the final point standings of the season, that's what will determine bonus money, whatever that looks like. I think two things come out of that. They're important. One, it's not called the FedEx Cup. And the PGA Tour is very intentional about these things. I know they're probably still talking about a re-up with FedEx and what that looks like and what that commitment might mean and how much money that might be for them and all that stuff. And so they don't want to, you know, speak out of school, but it's not called that. Also, this is a one tournament thing. This isn't two tournaments. It's not three tournaments. It's not four tournaments. It is one tournament to determine who wins the points race and who gets all of the money based out of the points bonus pool, whatever that looks like. I like that a lot. I think it makes it way easier. Did you qualify for this tournament? Yes, you get to stay in the championship series. Cool. Your reward is one tournament, probably no cut. Maybe there is a cut. I don't know. But we're going to pay some bonus money as a result. And if you didn't finish in that top 90, you don't get any of the bonus money. And that probably will be how that works. There needs to be a consequence for that. I think that's probably what it's going to be. That in and of itself is great. And they say, okay, we're going to have this one last tournament with points. We're going to have a winner. We're going to do the bonus money. And then we're going to take the top 32 players in the point system. And we're going to have a tour championship. And the new tour championship is going to unfold over 2 weeks. And it's going to be at two different venues. And it's going to be match play. Finally, after 20 years of talking about this, they will finally have a match play tour championship to determine a champion of the tour champion. They won't get the FedEx Cup, whatever that is. They'll win the tour championship. That's what they get. And the format sounds really good. So they're going to have the 32 players who qualify. They're going to be 8 groups of 4, and they're going to play round robin 3 matches Friday, Saturday, Sunday at one particular venue. They want to specifically go to venues that typically cannot host the PGA Tour for whatever reason, whether that's infrastructure, whether that's distance, whatever it is, because it doesn't matter. If you're playing match play, it's who you're playing. It's not what you're playing. You can play it anywhere, which I think opens up a lot more places to be played. Also, without quite as much corporate build out, and it'll be meant for the fans. It'll be meant to be seen up close. It will not, you know, it'll meant to be better access. And you'll probably pay for that as a fan, but there will be better access. And in that first week, they will do all of the round robin stuff. You'll have the 8 groups of 4. Once that's done, the top 2 players in each group, based on their performance in the round robin, will move on. If there are any ties within the group, there will be playoffs to determine those spots. That sounds awesome to me. This is a smart format. Everyone gets to play. Everyone gets 3 rounds. They're there every round. You're going to guarantee that you see a lot of matches, and there's going to be a lot of action on the golf course. And even if there are kind of matches that don't matter on Sunday because 2 players have been eliminated, it could just be a fascinating match. I think that's great. I think that was what we're working, really, about the WGC match play at the end, and that dried up the end of 23. This works. I think this is a good idea. Now, you've got your top 16 players who will then move on to week 2 of the Tour Championship, which will be at a completely different place. And

isolation matches and ways to kind of sort out who the top 16 front to bottom, top to bottom is in the final ranking, and you know how that money will get paid out to players based on their performance. The end result, I think they hope to have, is probably a finish on the West Coast in prime time at a place that's going to be awesome with a lot of up-close fans and a mano-a-mano match to determine who clearly wins the tour championship. And that can create a very high-stakes situation. That also, as we've seen in the WGC match play over the years, can create a really weird situation. You can have two completely unknown players who get to the end. But the hope is that at least one of those players is going to be a marquee name and drive people to care. And I think it will. I think this makes sense. This is way better. This is a lot more juice. You know, no offense to the BMW Championship being 50 players. I mean, they had a killer crowd out in St. Louis. And because it moves around to cities that don't typically get the PGA Tour, the crowds are hot. The tournament is usually very good. And they kind of pick big boy ballparks with wide landing areas, plenty of places to play. They've been a little bit softer lately, so there's good scoring. It's usually tight. But there's no real juice to it. You know, there was one player, one, that moved in and out of the 70 to the 50. There were three or four, who moved in and out of the 50 to the 30. You know, so there was more movement there, just with fewer people. You know, less chance of someone beyond 50th, right, like in the first leg. That's kind of hard to do. So you have this now very clear and clearly defined system. We have one final points event, and then we have a match play event over 2 weeks to determine a champion. I love it. I think it's great, and I think it comes from a place in Brian Rolapp as a guy who is not a golf guy. And he came here from the NFL. He came to the PGA Tour from the NFL, and he didn't feel any connection to the ways of the past, to the way things were done. And I think that a lot of the folks at the PGA Tour, to their credit and to their detriment, they hold very firm to the way things have always been done. And they had been always doing this for 20 years, trying to figure out a way to make the FedEx Cup matter, and it just wasn't working. The individual tournaments themselves can be great and really fun, but the whole thing, the whole concept itself, just didn't really mean anything. And so I think doing it this way says, all right, we recognize the playoffs don't really make sense for golf. We will have one final tournament, and we'll pay out people based on that. We'll have a really great field for that, of course. And then we will have this tour championship, a real playoff with real match play implications. It's great. Win, win, win. Two thumbs up for me. I think it's fabulous. Now, Brian Rolapp talked about a number of other things as well relating to this. Some kind of headlines of it, because I don't want to go too far in the weeds on this because we've got plenty to get to. But Korn Ferry Tour, PGA Tour Americas was a topic. I think one of those tours is going away in some fashion. That may not be the case, but it would make the most sense to get rid of one of them. And here's why. Two reasons I feel this way. One, you currently have three tours, right? You have the PGA Tour, the Korn Ferry Tour, and the PGA Tour Americas, which is Canada and Latino America together, right? By creating a two-track system, right, you have the Championship Series and the Challenger Series. Now you have four tours, basically, because you're going to have 120 players in every single Championship Series event, and you're trying to have 144 players in every of the Track 2 events, of the Challenger Series events. Well, that's a whole lot of people to fill out those things. I mean, think about the number of people they have to scrape the bottom of the barrel to get just to do an Oppo event, right? Just to do one of those. And those are typically, you know, against a full field event on the PGA Tour, even if it's against an existing signature event. And you're saying we would also like to keep the Korn Ferry Tour as well, playing for $1 million every week. And you're going to go find another 144 and 156 guys to fill those fields. That doesn't make any sense. So I think they're going to have to consolidate here. And if that means ending Americas, if that means merging the Korn Ferry Tour to the Challenger Series, which is probably the more likely outcome, I think that makes more sense, right? You can keep Americas. Americas just kind of works on its own. They have enough sponsors. It's a good thing for PGA Tour branding. But, you know, move the Korn Ferry Tour to the Challenger Series. Just call it a day. And I think that will work. And they plan to have that schedule ready to roll by the end of next season. All of that lined up.
I think they will figure that out fairly quickly. I don't really think that's going to be

very hard for them. I think the Korn Ferry Tour goes away as we know it because the Korn Ferry deal, the Korn Ferry company that sponsors the Korn Ferry Tour, told me specifically at the event in Atlantis just last year that it was an incredible deal that they got to sponsor this tour at the time. They really just didn't, they had such an amazing value, they had to do it, and that they will never see that value again. And that leads me to believe that the PGA Tour knows they have an opportunity to kind of raise the price on that a little bit. And if they're going to do that, you might as well just do the Challenger Series and call it a day. So I think you will see some consolidation there. Rolapp also did say that 11 of the 15 tournaments that comprise the championship series, that aren't the majors, that aren't the players, that isn't the tour championship, that isn't the finale, that isn't the Ryder Cup or President's Cup, depending on the year, have already been spoken for. And you can see in the announcements already that most of those are already out there. You know, a lot of them are existing events, and then you get the SoPro or Sopno or whatever it is, the insurance firm that's going to be out there. They're the new sponsor, along with Raymond James, who's going to take over in Greensboro from Wyndham Resorts. So you got the two new ones, you got a bunch of existing ones. You're going to hear more about that. And they intend to share that full schedule next February in a made-for-TV event. So you'll know the entire 2028 Championship Series schedule by then, which I think is a good way to kind of keep teasing this thing out. I think it's very clever, very smart. It sounds very similar to what the NFL does, where they kind of give you bits and pieces and information. They're always putting it out there, and it's always changing a little bit. You always got to pay attention, even when it doesn't really matter right now because no one's playing football. But the schedule's going to come out, and all that stuff. This is the way they do it in the NFL. So to make sense for golf, I think it's a good idea. And then they hope to kind of have all the information they're ever going to need about the championship series by the end. I think we'll know most of that stuff by then. Also, he was asked about a report from Jamie Corrigan and The Telegraph, who is super well-sourced on all things, really LIV and DP World Tour. He reported that there's going to be an international series that will happen in the fall. It will be basically co-sanctioned between the DP World Tour and the PGA Tour. And it sounds like it's going to emphasize national opens in particular. And if you look at the DP World Tour schedule at the end of the season, it kind of makes sense. If you look at this time of year, really everything kind of builds up to the BMW PGA Championship at Wentworth. And then they go into a bunch of national opens, the Spanish Open, the French Open, South African Open, Australian Open, as you kind of bridge from one season to the next. They have the Dubai stuff. I don't think the Dubai stuff's going anywhere, but they may move it up. Maybe they'll have the BMW PGA Championship, the Race to Dubai finale, and call it a day. But that seems to be where that's all going to wind up heading. And I think that will seem to solve a problem with two tournaments on the schedule today that probably will not be part of the championship series, the Scottish Open and the Canadian Open. They may be, ultimately, but these events could also be shuffled to the fall. And you could have a Canadian Open and a Scottish Open being played without the confines of the Championship Series and the Challenger Series. And that'll allow the Canadian players to go play their National Open, allow Bob McIntyre to go play the Scottish Open, a great long-running event, and it'll not get them caught up in the Championship Series. I think you will see that announced relatively quickly, you know, late fall, early next year, that'll be finalized. I think that's a fabulous idea. The fall series can continue on as part of the Challenger Series. They can make those $3 million events, or maybe they can have their kind of last chance special, whatever that looks like. I think that's still to be determined. But all of these things, we're going to hear more information about them after a September PGA Tour board meeting, September 15th. So you get some more information going into the fall. I think you'll probably hear a little bit about stuff at the President's Cup, if you made me guess. So there's a lot of information that came out of this. And I have to say, I walk away from what Brian Rolapp talked about very impressed, because he came to this from the perspective of a guy that was not a golf guy and with the charge to figure out something to make the fans happier, to give them what they want, to end confusion, to placate superstars and give them lots of opportunities, to fix the signature stuff because people don't like no-cut events, to give more players opportunities to compete in these $20 million tournaments. He's checking all of the boxes. He really is. And that's hard to do. That is a really hard needle to thread.

there are issues, and they are relatively minor, and we've talked about them really already in the show, but I think he is working hard to address them, and he seems to have the buy-in to do it. And, you know, 120 players, if you can't make that, then that's on you, man. That's on you. Then you should be in the Challenger Series. And in the Challenger Series, that could mean better life for players who are coming out of college. They'll figure out PGA Tour U. That's another thing. They don't know where that's going to lead yet. Do you get a Championship Series card? Do you go into the Challenger Series? I would guess Challenger Series, but, you know, maybe you could do the top one to the Championship and, you know, the rest to the Challenger. Who knows? We'll see what happens there. But if you could make a better life for players who are currently competing on the Korn Ferry Tour and still give decent opportunities for players who are well beyond the 120. You know, we're talking about 80 guys who are just hoping to get into oppos and somehow play their way into, you know, the 3M Opens of the world. That is where they belong. That is where it should be. And the repeated amount of talking and name dropping the DP World Tour specifically leads me to believe that they are intending a pretty serious investment in the DP World Tour. That could mean ownership, which the PGA Tour said before Brian Rolapp came along in internal documents that they hope to buy the DP World Tour eventually. They backstopped the tour already. They continue to backstop its purses, and it went from like $2 million to now $3 million guaranteed. And you can see the ever so slight increase in those purses. Well, eventually, I think that's going to lead to the PGA Tour owning the DP World Tour, or at least most of it. And that will give them a piece of the Ryder Cup, and that will be one of their big investments with $1.5 billion. I think they will do some other stuff with it, you know, the PGA Tour Enterprises money, but that seems to make a lot of sense to me. And they've got basically the whole ecosystem under their control, right? They have the PGA Tour umbrella, all that stuff. They've got the DP World Tour, effectively, because they're bankrolling it. You've got the Asian Tour, because they've got that new relationship. You've got the PGA Tour of Australasia, thumbs upping it because the PGA Tour recognizes, hey, national opens are cool, and we should give them their due, and maybe we can create a space for them in this fall global series. Awesome, great stuff, wins. And that could mean the PGA Tour bringing some of its best players to places they've never been. And that was one of the things I think LIV accomplished that was pretty good in kind of helping people realize, maybe in this country, that hey, there's a lot of places that are starving to watch great golf. Australia, Singapore, South Africa, Spain, they want to see the world's best players. They don't all have to be here all the time in America. Yes, this is the biggest sports market. Yes, this is the biggest dollar market for sports. But that doesn't mean you have to play here exclusively. So all of that, my takeaway is this is a big win. I think it is heading in the right direction. I think most of it is objectively right. And I think that is a good thing. Kudos to Brian Rolapp for doing all of this and kind of ushering this thinking through to reality that's going to come in 2028. All right, I want to just shift gears very briefly to this the Good and Callaway ad controversy. And if nothing else, this is an exercise in what not to do when you go through the content process. If you haven't seen the 15-second version of the ad called The Driver or the 60-second version of it, either way, it was kind of meant to be a parody of action horror films to promote a good branded Callaway Quantum driver. And the end result was part of the clip showing Garrett Clark shoving Alexis Miastowski to the ground and telling her, standing over her in a sort of threatening voice. It was a threatening voice. You know, don't touch my new driver. And it landed so poorly. And within hours, it was deleted. And good sort of apologized kind of meekly and not very forcefully. And Callaway Golf kind of backstopped on that, but with not much behind it. And this carried through on the whole weekend. The PGA Tour had to weigh in because Good sponsors an event that's going to debut in November on the fall series. And they're like, well, that we don't stand for this at all. We're not happy about it. And the controversy continued. And, you know, I posted the 15-second version of the spot to our Instagram channel and Facebook page. And the reaction, I've never seen anything like it. Never seen anything like it. The volume of just number of shares to stories, to personal shares with people, to one another. Not good. Not good at all. And that happened all over the course of the weekend. As more and more people see it, more and more people angry.
And, you know, the vast majority of the response, appropriately so, was anger, disappointment, you know, all of those negative emotions that should be associated with this. And nothing coming out that was really kind of a bigger mea culpa. And then at 10:17 p.m. Pacific last night, and I say Pacific because Callaway's based in California, Carlsbad, but 1:17 a.m. Eastern time, there's a statement that's posted on the Callaway socials from Chip Brewer, and you can go read it yourself. It's about, took me about a minute and a half to read for a video I did. And basically, it's a more fulsome apology. Like, hey, you know, we really did a bad job here. We're very sorry. We're very, very sorry. Did you know we're sorry? I mean, they even reference, like, we made statements previously. Now we've made these. Almost kind of like, how many times do we have to say sorry kind of thing? Like, they recognize this is a serious damage that's been done to the Good Good brand and to the Callaway brand by association. And they, you know, Chip Brewer did say, we approved the ad. We approved it to go up. And now, you know, we have to change our processes around that. That it ever got that far is amazing to me. It shouldn't have ever gotten that far. At some point, someone should have said in the filming, hey, you know, someone might get really mad about this. A lot of people might get mad about this. Maybe we come at this a different way. Even if you had no intention of it being interpreted the way that it was, you're at the mercy of your audience, right? And you have to think of them first, and you have to think about the way that they're going to perceive it. Not the way you want to perceive, but the way they're going to perceive it. And that's why it never should have gotten that far. And it did, and now they're going to have to deal with that. So, you know, we'll see what happens after this. Brian Rolep did say he thought the kind of response was weak initially and that it's, quote, improving. We'll see what happens there. I assume that eventually the Good Good Championship will still be on as scheduled for November in Austin, but that could change. You know, you never know. I think you're going to need to see more of an apology tour from not only the CEOs, you know, CEO of Callaway Golf and the CEO of Good Good, but also the personalities themselves, right? They're going to have to say something. They can't just not post ever again, which they have not done since the 22nd when they posted the kind of initial apology. So we'll see what happens there, but just a kind of case study in what not to do in this situation. And then I want to wrap up the show with just a couple updates on the show itself. I know I talked about the last time I did this, about whether this was a show we would kind of keep doing publicly or whether we would kind of make it private. And kind of here's what I've come to on this. I want to give value to the Golf News Net membership. It's a $40 a year membership, and you know, it gives you access to ad-free experiences on the Golf News Net site and gives you exclusive fantasy content and all that stuff is fine, but I want to give more value to it. I've always looked for more ways to do it while also simultaneously not trying to make myself do so much more stuff that I'll pull whatever is left of my hair out. And here's what I've come up with. I think, you know, I love doing podcasts. I love doing audio. It's one of my favorite things about this job. And I want to make sure that if you are a Golf News Net member, you get access to that content first. So what will happen is with this show, two out of the first, we're going to go back to a Monday through Friday kind of deal here on the show. 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You can buy memberships. It's basically $3 a month. So I took a dollar off a month because you're probably not going to get the newsletter, the extra newsletter that we're going to include in that, but basically all of our first run podcasts, this show, the 19th Hole Golf Show, as well as The Press, our golf betting show, those will go out early to our subscribers. You'll get a day or two, depending on the show, with it yourself, and then it will go out to the public. 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Love for you to listen to Golf News Net Radio. It'll be approaching our 4-year anniversary in just about 2 months' time. So if you want to catch it first rate there, first run there,
You can do that as well when we air it live on the show, basically every day from 9 to 10 a.m. Eastern time, if you want to listen there. So that's where we're going.

0: with that. We, in addition to that, for our members, we're going to add a once weekly members only newsletter, and then we're going to bring in more content to the website that will just be for members. You know, whether that's analysis at the end of an article, whether it's its own column, whatever that is, that there will be more of that for members. The reality is that's where the future of our business is going to go, is not only in video and audio form, but also just connecting with those of you who want great information, good analysis, want that connection, and also want an ad-free experience. Any of those things, if they appeal to you, we will offer it to you through our membership. If not, hey, totally understand. You can listen to it later. You can catch it when it's free, all that good stuff. But I just want to offer that as to people who kind of want to stay absolutely up to date on everything happening in golf and want to connect with our work in that way. All right, that's going to do it for the show today. Appreciate you listening. We'll be back with another one tomorrow as we kind of get this thing really rocking and rolling throughout the course of the fall. There's still plenty to talk about even after this week, even though we'll have a little downtime on the PGA Tour. We've got lots of stuff on the LPGA. Man, we've got so much to get to that we haven't been able to get to the last few weeks. And I'm really excited to talk about it with you. You can get a hold of me, Ryan, at thegolfnewsnet.com. I am on Facebook and Instagram and TikTok at Ryan Ballingy Golf. 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Happy to talk with you on any of those services, or you can follow Golf News Net on any of those services and get our content there. Thanks again for listening. We'll talk to you next time right here on 2 Up First.
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0: Hey everybody, welcome to 2 Up the First. It's July 28th, 2026. I'm Ryan Ballingy. Thanks for being here. Sorry for the last couple of weeks really not doing shows. This house has been a mess. I'm in what is my new studio slash office, which used to be my son's bedroom. We've moved, basically switched rooms in our own home. Moved him down to the basement so he could have his own bathroom and kind of have his own personal spaces. He's a teenager, and we want to kind of give him that opportunity. And so there's a lot of junk in this room right now that used to be hung up very nicely or stored very nicely. And in the next couple of weeks, I'll be painting this space. Right now, it is like a lime green. So every video I've shot in here looks like I have a green screen, and I really don't want that. And then ultimately going to put in some other stuff. You'll see it eventually. I'll take you on a little bit of a tour once it's done. But it's a mess here, and I've been doing some traveling. Was out at French Lick Resort last week for the People's League. You can watch our episode of First of Many about that on the Road to French Lick on our YouTube channel. And then, you know,

It's summer, so there's a lot of stuff we're doing as well. It's not lazy for me this time of year. So, lots to talk about. We had a great Sunday on the PGA Tour. We have a new superstar that has a trophy in their hand, and we'll talk about Jackson Koivun. We're also going to talk a little bit about the final major of all the majors this year, the AIG Women's Open, just for a hot minute. And then also, I would like to talk about what's starting to take shape as the future schedule of the PGA Tour. But first, let's start with Jackson Koivun, who wins the 3M Open, does it with a tournament record, 25 under 259, makes a 14-foot par putt on the final hole. What was a nervy final par five? I mean, he hits a drive fat, 240 something, the shortest drive of the week among any player to play what is it, the 72nd hole, the 18th hole at TPC Twin Cities. Lays up to a decent number. Still, he's super jacked up. He realizes he's won. He avoided the water on the layup and then almost nukes a wedge over the green, barely gives himself a chance to putt, and then leaves the putt way short and still makes the par bid. And that was pretty cool to see him kind of grind it out. Like, all right, get yourself together, make this thing win in style, and he does. And congrats to him. He wins $1.584 million in the process. People will not remember this as the margin that it was probably in the end. They'll go, oh, he beat Scottie Scheffler for his first PGA Tour win, even though it really wasn't all that close. And CBS kind of had to spend the better part of the afternoon trying to make it seem like, hey, here comes Scottie. Scottie's going to win. He could come and get this kid. Stay tuned. And I mean, even Scottie Scheffler said after the fact that it probably looked a lot closer or seemed a lot closer than it really was because of the nature of the golf course. The front nine, you really have to make a move at TPC Twin Cities. That's where you really gain your ground. On the backside, other than 17, really, there are a lot of holes that you can just go target and score. And, you know, that because Scheffler was so far ahead in the round in terms of just how far he was on the golf course compared to Koivun, it made it seem closer than it was. And so long as Koivun kind of kept it together, he was going to win. And that's exactly what happened. Not that he didn't have nervous moments. 14 was kind of nervous. You could tell he had some nervous putts. He got too aggressive on a couple and then too conservative toward the end. But he figured out a way to dial it in, and he made those critical putts that were 2 to 5 feet that had to go in to keep things moving and not even open the door a little bit for Scheffler or anyone else for that matter to go and get him. So now we have a 21-year-old who is a PGA Tour winner. He does it in his third professional start, 13th career start on the PGA Tour. He's been in contention multiple times already, but as a professional, went from MC to, I don't know, top 15, something like, you know, a $93,000 check to a one point, basically $6 million check in three starts. This golf course really does kind of line up well for the way that he plays, which is, I think, in many ways, Scotty-like. Not as conservative as Scotty, but pretty similar in terms of mentality. You know, avoid making mistakes, no, playing aggressively, but aggressively conservative. You know, have targets that aren't outrageous, but go to them like you mean it. You know, that's what the greats really do. The all-time greats do this. They pick a safe, relatively safe target, and they go hard at it. They don't go for the flag every time. It's not a firing squad kind of thing. Not that you can do that on this golf course, but you need to play smart golf over the long haul to win a lot of PGA Tour events. And Koivun just properly mixed in being aggressive, particularly on Saturday when he shot 61, and then on Sunday when he shot, what, 66. So, you know, he shoots 127 on the weekend. So does Scottie Scheffler, by the way. They both shot the same weekend total, same 127. But the difference was in the first two rounds when Koivun beat him by 2 and 1 strokes, respectively. And that was the cushion that ultimately was the difference. And Scottie Scheffler talked about that after the fact and said, look, you can't go in tournaments like this and play bad stretches of holes, you know, where you're basically just making pars and fighting for it. And he did that in the afternoon on Friday and on the front nine on Saturday. So that's where I lost the tournament. And to be fair, that I think that's a fair assessment. To his credit, though, Koivun didn't buckle his knees. He didn't. It never really seemed like he was in that big of a, you know, was in trouble to lose this thing. Even though you could have framed it like, oh, well, Scheffler's getting closer. Yeah, but here come the easy holes. Here comes a par five. Here comes another par five. Here comes
a short par four. Here comes a par

R5 to close. Like, if he needed any of those, he probably could have taken care of it pretty easily. But instead, he was smart and kept the ball in front of him and didn't make big mistakes. And that's what you do with a big lead. You play smart golf and you get it into the house. You don't just try to rub it in everyone's face and then make the mistake that cost you the tournament. He didn't do that. So congratulations to Jackson Quoven. He's now 70th in the FedEx Cup, so right inside the playoffs in three starts. He is 73rd, I believe, in the official world golf ranking is where he wound up. I think it was like 206 to 73, something like that. So big move for him there. He can only really stand to move up because he does have a little bit of a base of tournaments from playing on the PGA Tour as an amateur, as a collegiate player, and you do get points for those finishes, even though you're an amateur. And he has, you know, not a ton of starts, though. So basically every time he finishes well, he's going to move up pretty substantially. And that can happen, you know, with relative ease here down the stretch. I think that the concern for me, if anything, is now that he is a winner, right? He did what a lot of people expected him to do and placed pressure on him to do. Now he has to figure out how to be a superstar because that's where it's going. I mean, the response in social media to him winning was huge. You know, not superstar caliber, not like Rory, Scotty, Bryson, Tiger, Rom type levels, but very big for someone who a lot of people probably didn't know a couple weeks ago. And unless you're a golf geek and you follow all levels of golf somewhat religiously, this guy probably came out of nowhere to you. But, you know, a guy who won three individual SEC championships, went back to school, turned down a PGA Tour card for this whole season so that he could try to pursue a second national championship at Auburn and then did it. You know, the guy's accomplished a ton. This is his seventh win of the year individually. Seventh. Went six times to college, once in the pros. That's a great, great year. And he's going to be someone to reckon with. But he has to figure out, all right, now my life has changed, but I can't change that much with it. You know, he got to Detroit Golf Club one Monday morning for day one of getting ready for the Rocket Classic this week. I think that's a good sign. You know, he didn't show up late. You know, didn't have sunglasses on like a guy who drank all night, you know, stuff like that. He was back to work, and he knows he's got another step or two to take before he can really start knocking on the door of major championships, which obviously comes next year. A lot of people are going to get carried away about what he can do, and I think a lot of it is warranted, to be honest. You know, not saying he's going to win all the majors and he's going to be number one in the world next week. Like, not like that, but I do think he can win majors in 2027. He can do it. He's got the game to do it. He has the length. He has the thing I really find most impressive about the way that he plays is he plays smart. He plays within himself, and he knows when he's not feeling right, like when he's not listening to what his game plan is. And he talked multiple times on Saturday about mental reset. That was a phrase he used a lot, mental reset. And just taking time to go, okay, absorb what's going on. What do I have to do to get where I want to be? And whether that's keep doing the same thing, whether it's something else entirely. I really, really like that. He has all the physical ability in the world. He can hit as far as you need to hit it to be successful in the PGA Tour and then some. And he has a great ability to grind things out when they need to be ground out. And if he can just maintain that way of thinking, that approach, which again is very Scheffler-like, Maybe not as conservative as Scotty, but very Scheffler-like, then I think he's going to go very, very far. And he's going to do really well for himself. And this is kind of the modus operandi of all the greats, is figure out a way to avoid the big mistake, whether that's one side of the golf, you know, take away one side of the golf course. If you're going to miss, pick a side to miss. Miss left or right. A lot of guys choose to miss right these days. If you're going to kind of miss a target, on a green. Don't miss it off the green. Don't get so aggressive that you fire to a flag three paces off the edge and then miss to the short side and you make a bogey. Miss on the fat side and give yourself a putt on birdie. Those types of things I think Jackson Quoven does very well and will continue to do very well. There's talk that he should be on the President's Cup team at Medina in September. You know, I can support that. He's not one of the 12 best players in the PGA Tour that's an American right now. But let's say he won one more time and, you know, did okay in the playoffs, finished top 50.
Now you have

attention, right? If he finishes in the top 50, gets to the BMW championship, gets some bonus money, I think you might want to consider putting him on the team. Depending on, you know, what the other kind of last three guys are looking like to make this team at that point, and that's, you know, a month from now. But we will see that pretty soon. I think if you need to win a second time, I think, to be able to kind of take the gamble on a 21-year-old newly minted pro. But I get the sentiment behind it, and I like it, and that's a broader conversation about whether the President's Cup should really be seen as like a 25U or a 21U, you know, kind of U.S. team to get ready for bigger competitions, like they do in soccer, you know, at the Olympic level and the FIFA level. But, you know, I can support it. I just don't think there's enough change in the attitude about the President's Cup to support it wholeheartedly. So I thought that was very interesting. And I think we'll continue to see more thoughts about that, the better, you know, if he keeps playing well. And then the more of a drumbeat there will be if he wins again. So that would be my kind of line in the sand. You win a second time, all right, man, get on there. Let's see what you can do. Right? I mean, no offense to, like, Russell Henley, who's great and a top 10 player in the world. But I would rather see Jackson Koivun kind of wail at it in Medina than him. No offense. and there are others that I would rather see left on the sideline in favor of people who've never really experienced this, and maybe it could be the future of the American side in the Ryder Cup as well. All right, let's get into a couple of updates about the PGA Tour's new schedule. So earlier in the week, the PGA Tour started unveiling who they, you know, a tournament that would be in the championship series starting in 2028. So they're starting to kind of lay the groundwork for these tournaments are in the championship series so that there's kind of a groundswell, maybe kind of help some of the sponsors that are maybe on the fence, that whether they're going to stay in this kind of signature level or, you know, they need some new ones, right? They need about a handful of new ones to fill out this space. It's supposed to be 23 or 24 tournaments, including the majors, the players, the team event, and the playoffs, whatever the playoffs look like. So add those events together, right? You've got the majors and the players, that's five. Let's just say there's three FedEx Cup events. There may only be two, but let's say there's three. That's eight. A team event, nine, right? You know, you've got nine of those events. You've got to account for somewhere between 14 to 15 tournaments that are going to be in the championship series. We don't know if all of the existing signature events are going to carry over and be that way, right? Like the Century is dead. That was a signature event, right? So you're down one already because the Century is now a regular event, at least insofar as we know. That can change, right? The Century could be the new start of the year at Torrey Pines, and that could be what it jumps up into. And I wouldn't be surprised if that press release comes out sooner than later because there's a contract with the PGA Tour through like 2031 for Century. However, we now know at least two of the championship series events. One is the Travelers Championship, which felt like it was kind of a no-duh announcement and probably should have been shared in June in tournament week, you know, the week after the U.S. Open when it was played. I don't think anyone was shocked that the Travelers was going to be part of this. They are a huge supporter of the PGA Tour, an enormous sponsor. It really works for them. Andy Bissette and everyone at Travelers is a really enamored with the PGA Tour, and they get a lot out of it. So, of course, they're going to be part of it. That's an easy one for them. But the second one was a new one. So this came out today. A company called Sompo, which is an insurance company, they are going to be a new championship series sponsor, and that's going to start in 2028. However, next season they will come on as a title sponsor of an event that will be played at Silverado Resort in Napa, California. So home to what's been all kinds of different names over the years. Fortinet, God knows how many. But they were all fall series events, you know, basically. But next year, it will not be a fall series event. The Sompro, whatever it is going to be from July 26th to August 1st. So basically in this time slot next year. So this is the replacement for the Rocket Classic next year. And then in 2028, the PGA Tour says the event will become a championship series event and will relocate to a market TBD, to be announced.

So I think that's very interesting. They basically got Sampo to come in and say, all right, we'll be a sponsor. We'll learn for 1 year about what being a sponsor is all about. We'll do the replacement for the Rocket Classic, and then we'll move this to wherever we're going to move it. And there's really no... first of all, this is a Bermuda-based company, so who knows what market this is going to be. I don't think they're going to turn the Butterfield Bermuda Championship into a championship series event, but who knows? I don't think that's what the PGA Tour had in mind for the championship series, right? Brian Rolapp has talked repeatedly about wanting to get into major markets, get back into major markets that they've left or aren't at currently. So, think about some of those. D.C., Philly, New York, Boston. Some of those come to mind immediately. Getting back to Chicago more regularly. Things like that. So we'll find out about that, I guess, later on. But the folks at the PGA Tour, so Dhruv Prasad, who is the chief commercial officer, said that Sampo came to them just a few weeks after they had announced the changes. And, basically that's kind of where it came together. And, this is going to be a thing that's going to happen. Like, this is going to be the next wave of information from the tour. Between now and the tour championship, and probably a lot of the tour championship, they're going to roll out some of these tournaments, right? Some new ones, right? Some existing ones. There are questions about, does RBC want to continue as the Heritage sponsor and they want that to be a part of the championship series? What do they do with the Canadian Open? Because the Canadian Open is important, but do you go and spend that money on the Canadian Open to make sure that's a championship series event and you let someone else try to be the sponsor of the Heritage? I have no idea, but there are a lot of questions about that. And we'll see what happens. It'll be very, very interesting, but at least in 2027, the Sampo Championship, I assume, Classic, whatever, is going to have a 144-player field. Usual PGA Tour event this time of year. It'll basically be the Rocket Classic, not in Detroit. And it'll be one of those lead-in events to the FedEx Cup playoffs. Well, what they're calling the playoffs. So that also is something to consider, because FedEx's contract is coming to an end, and it's not clear that they're going to remain the sponsor of the season-long race or what that's going to look like. That may be overhauled as well, and I think we'll learn more about that at the Tour Championship. So all of that, it seemed to kind of starting to come together again when Brian Rolapp said, we've had sponsors coming to us to want to be a part of this since we've divulged this, and they've probably been sharing it privately for quite a while, although they've kind of put it out in the open more or less since March, this two-track system, that they've got some people in the bag and they're going to take their time and roll it out and make sure it works. And they did this week because this was their way of saying, we already replaced the Rocket Classic for next year. And then after that, we're not going to need the Rocket Classic, because that's not going to be how the playoffs work. This isn't going to be how it works anymore. So this is kind of a statement from the PGA Tour. Like, yeah, you might have been worried about how the future looks, but don't be. We've got this covered. And they're very deliberate about those kinds of announcements. They're good at that kind of thing. So get used to the name Sampo. That will be part of our lexicon here on the PGA Tour from a sponsor perspective for a while. So wanted to talk about that. Seems like it's coming together. I have a feeling that most of the existing signature events will roll over and become a championship series event. And then you've got to go figure out, apparently, you've lost Sentry. So you had eight. So if the existing eight come up, right, or existing eight sponsors, if they move around, now you've got nine. So now you've got to account for five or six more, I guess, to nail it all down. And I don't think it'll be particularly hard for them to do it, because they've figured out how to do it. They're not dumb people at the PGA Tour. All right, that's going to do it for us today on the show. Quick shout out. Please check out, if you get a chance, some coffee golf this week. The AIG Women's Opens at Royal Lytham and St. Anne's. Final major of the year. So, I think of major season as the four majors on the PGA Tour, recognized by the PGA Tour, the five majors recognized by the LPGA, and the five majors recognized by the PGA Tour champions. I know they're not all the same, but they're called majors for a reason, and the players care about them an extra amount.

0: That's the this is the 14th and final major of the year, and that'll be it. It should be a great tournament. Georgia Hall won here. It was at 2018 the last time it was here. This is a kind of a tough venue to play well. It's kind of a slog. It's not my favorite venue in the open rotation, but it's going to be great golf. It's been a great major season. You've had two players win all, you know, four majors between Nelly Korda in the first two and Haydon Ruh in the second two. This is the rubber match. If one of them wins, that's probably going to determine what would be, you know, who would be considered the player of the year on the LPGA. Someone else could win entirely. There have been some players who are competing very well. Lottie Woad would be a home country favorite, of course. Miyu Yamashita, who won this tournament last year, has been playing great. There are a number of players to keep your eye on. So consider checking that out this week. I'm trying to toy with what I want to do with the future of the Golf News Net membership. And one of the benefits that I think that I can offer is doing this show for members and getting that out to them the day of and then releasing it to everybody else like 2 days later or something like that. So I think that's going to be coming. I'm just kind of giving you a heads up about that. So if you want to get these shows, you know, we'll do them multiple times a week again, but do them just for members and you'll get them, you know, the day of, like the second it's done, as a private podcast, as opposed to something that's available for everybody. But just toying with those ideas and trying to think of ways to add value to our membership, because in all candor, that's kind of an important thing, right? For our business, my business, I guess, and trying to grow the membership for Golf News Net while providing value, not, you know, over promising stuff that can't be done because that would be insane, but stuff that I can do that I like doing that, you know, can offer some value, can offer some additional substance. So thinking about taking some podcasts private, also thinking about an additional newsletter, and then you know, reaction videos and stuff like that on social media. We have a Facebook membership that I have to kind of plan out. So maybe more reaction videos for those folks, more, you know, in-depth content for the website folks. There'll be more content that's available behind a paywall, basically, you know, more written stuff that's behind a paywall. So we'll figure all that out. But, you know, vast majority of everything that we do at Golf News Net is free. I mean, 99% of it is free. So kind of offering 1-2% of that content for some additional money with special insight, special care to it, I think will be worth it. All right, that's going to do it for us this week or this episode of the show. Appreciate you listening and thanks for being patient as I figure out how to interior decorate my home and new office space, and hopefully you can see it all on camera very soon. Very excited about that. Consider subscribing to the show if you don't already. Yeah, you might be getting it later, sooner than later, but hopefully very enjoyable to listen to and kind of catch up on the world of golf. Consider subscribing to our YouTube channel where we're posting more and more stuff all the time and starting to see some nice growth there as well. I'm Ryan Balich. Thank you for listening. We'll talk to you next time on Two Off the First.
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3: I don't know if I am going deaf. Well, that music's not as loud. But
4: I think you're going deaf because it kind of blips my ears. It's loud.
3: Yeah, episode 176 of the Real Life Carry podcast. Welcome back, folks. Welcome back, Zabo.
4: Thank you.
3: Yeah.
4: We're back. It's 176.
3: 176. This episode, which I'll give a little jingle, is sponsored by my good friend Concrete Ricky.
4: And his company.
3: His company's called Dean Vazowski.
4: Kind of like Zilikowski, who we I saw him in town. We'll talk about him in a future episode.
3: Times didn't work out.
4: Yeah.
3: But yeah, we'll give Ricky a wee jingle. Thank you for your support.
4: Thank you, Ricky.
3: Podcast. What we got today is Abel. Kind of a special one.
4: It's a recap of my my trip that I finally got to take. I'm going to give the background of the actual trip and how it came about, but I finally made my way to a very nice golf club back east in New Jersey by the name of Pine Valley. It was, we see the bag tags all the time, the guest tag, and it's like, you always, you remember your guest? What are you, bro? Like, you see the nice bag tag, and so.
3: You've got one now.
4: Actually, oddly enough, I don't have one. I didn't get one. Yeah, I did mention it to him, but I didn't get one. He's like, oh yeah, we'll get you one, and then I forgot to get it at the end of the round.
3: Do you know the nature of where we work? We always get at least once a month someone that will say something like, oh, the elevated comment when they say, oh, when I was playing Augusta.
4: Yeah.
3: And you're like, what? They're looking for 99 out of 100 people would say, oh, you played Augusta. And the only people that don't are caddies like us who just go, uh-huh.
4: Correct.
3: Good for you.
4: You're always trying to slip it in there. Not that I didn't slip it in my first 15 loops back. It's like, found some way to mention Pine Valley. Oh, yeah, I played Pine Valley. Yeah. But yeah, you do that. It's interesting how that works.
3: Yeah, you're going to be that guy now. Yeah,
4: I am that guy. Yeah,
3: makes you very conscious of discussing good things that happen to you because sometimes nobody really cares.
4: Nobody wants to hear. There's a lot of truth to that, but it doesn't stop me from buying a lot of the merchandise, sporting it around town.
3: two weeks ago we did the last one, and you weren't far off this trip. And you'd come in at 8 o'clock in the morning to my house, rocking your new Pine Valley hat, and I just
4: And I think I had my polo on underneath and probably my jacket on top.
3: It was absolutely embarrassing.
4: I get it. I get why people do it though after going. I mean, it was, amazing.
3: How did it start?
4: So it started. This is actually we're bringing it way back to 2020. I mean, we're talking 6 years ago in the AT&T Pro Am. One of the years that I won, the second time
3: I won. Oh.
4: But anyway, so the first three rounds, you're paired with the same other pro and other amateur. In the first three rounds, we were paired with Jimmy Dunn, very famous,
3: in the golf
4: amateur,
3: industry.
4: In the golf world. People know who Jimmy Dunn is.
3: He's a member at 58 golf clubs.
4: Well, most importantly, he's a member. There's only like three or four guys that are members at, Pine Valley, Seminole, Cypress, and Augusta. He's a member at all four. Anyway, so the guy who was caddy informed by him, a guy by the name of John Bannon, super character from New York, New Jersey, just an absolute, the typical New Jersey guy with a heavy accent. And so the first three rounds, he's a member at Pine Valley, and he's caddying for Jimmy. He doesn't really know the golf course. He's just his buddy caddying for him. So I'm helping him out on the greens and stuff. Well, Jimmy ends up making the cut, and John goes, Zabo, he goes, I'm gonna bring you to PV. You let me know, You let me know when you want to come.
3: Is that what the people that have played it call it? They call it PV.
4: That's true. It is true. And I was like, yeah, you're kind of in the know at that point. I'm like, yeah, PV, you'd come in. He's like,

0: Yeah, you and a guest. He's I'm gonna bring you out. You know, I'm a man of my word. I'm gonna send you some. So he sent me a check. He's like, I don't want you to pay for anything. I'm gonna pay your airfare. Sent me a check for airfare and stuff. So this was it was 2020, I believe. Anyways, there was like a resurgence of COVID during the year. You had to quarantine for 2 weeks. He's like, because we had it all planned out in June or July. And he's like,
1: I think they had the COVID planned out as well, by the way.
0: Anyways, but so he's like, you can come, but you gotta like quarantine for like 2 weeks before and 2 weeks after. He's like, it's probably not gonna work. I'm like, all right. He's like, but I'm gonna get you there. Don't worry about it. So I am not, you know, we get these invites. You get them too. You get invites all the time. Whenever you're at my club, you know, call me, come. I'm not going to call him asking to play Pine Valley. So he had been out a few times over the next few years playing. And he's like, I haven't forgotten about you. And I caddied for him a handful of times. And he's like, I'm going to remember. Don't worry. He's like, I'm a man of my word. And then so this year in late May. So let me set the stage for this. The first 3 weeks of June, I am out of town. Yep. I went to New York. I went to Rhode Island for my niece's graduation. I got back for a day, had the vote for the union. Then we drove to Vegas to see Kenny Chesney. This was all planned out.
1: Mm-hmm.
0: I was gone for like 3 weeks. And late May, John Bannon texts me. He says, hey, can you come 25th and 26th of June to play PV? So I didn't even... maybe I did. I texted the wife real quick. I knew she was going to say, like, of course, you're not passing that up.
1: Yeah.
0: So I texted him back maybe 30 seconds later. I'm like, yes, I will be there. Count me in. He's like, all right, be here at 2:30 on this day. We'll play the short course. Then we'll play PV the next day. And
1: so tell me, two golf courses there?
0: You just one golf the short course. There's a short course. So there's a 13-hole short course that has they're pretty much all par threes, but they're par threes.
1: Oh, you'd love that in heaven.
0: Absolute heaven. Amazing. Like, I thought we'd be taking caddies and, like, prim and proper there, too. He's like, oh, no, we're taking carts, blast music, do whatever you want. So we took carts, and all of the holes are replicas of holes on the course, approaches to other holes. So some of them, there's, like, a fairway run-up, and they put tees in different shots just to show you approaches in different holes. Every single green is an exact replica to, like, the pitch and slope exactly to what you're going to see on course. So anyway, so I fly into Philly, get there, stay. I flew in a day early because I was like, you know, flights getting canceled and all this. I want to make sure I'm there. So I was there, got there at 2:00. You get to the gate there, and there's a guard at the gate. They're not just letting anybody in there. They're like, yeah, what are you here for? And I'm like, well, playing golf. Who you guest of? I said, John Bannon. He's like, all right, Mr. Szabo, follow this man up here, and you're staying in the crump cabin up here and drive up here. And so they have... next to the clubhouse, they have like this huge dormitory because there's not a lot of local members. Most of the members are like national members, don't live close by. So they have big member guests and stuff. They stay in the dorms and stuff. And then the guests have, you know, they're foursome guests. They stay in these cabins, and they had these unbelievable cabins. These were newer cabins. We stayed in the crump cabin, one main living area, four huge bedrooms, each had your own bathroom. I mean, it was as plush could be.
1: Where does the name crump?
0: So George Crump, who designed the golf course, every year they have the Crump Cup, which is like the great amateur tournament that he's my man. I'll tell you some stories about the Crump Cup, but so a lot of like, it's a mid-am tournament. So they invite like really good ams to come play PV for a couple of you really enjoy that PV. But anyway, so we check in, and I don't know the other two, because he has two other guests. So great guys, Jared and Bobby, met them right away, checked in. They were just barrel laughs. You know, we had a lot of fun at the short course. And then we have, you know, it is, you know, it's not, I thought too, like out here at Cypress, it's pants only. Like, it's not pants only there. You can wear shorts, which you should in New Jersey when it's 95 degrees. So you could wear shorts. But we had dinner in the clubhouse, which suit and tie for dinner.
1: Mm-hmm. Did you have one?
0: I did. My mom passed away recently, but my
1: doubled up.
0: My brother had like a nice old suit that he had, and he's like, you know, why don't you just take that home? And that's the one I wore. But anyway, so I did have a suit. Yes, thank you very much. But you know, the clubhouse, the history in the clubhouse in that place. I mean, you can feel it when you walk in. It is historic, and the pro shop, like a lot of.

0: And they were like, hey, there's no snow ever here. Mm-hmm. Why don't we build a golf course here? And that's how they ended up building Pine Valley.
1: And
0: early 1900s. Yeah, let me look that up. But yeah, it was built in 1913, actually.
1: I was going to say, I bet you it's just before the First World War. Okay, and when you drive up to the course, is it kind of incognito? Is it just come up on you, or are you expecting? Is it really grandiose around the area? Or?
0: It's very incognito. It didn't really have my bearings about me. There's very few homes there. There's like 10 or 11 homes.
1: There'll be it won't be signposted, I'm guessing.
0: No signposts. So when you get your cab and you leave your car there and you have golf carts to get around. So you take your golf cart to the driving range, which the driving range, probably the best driving range I've ever seen in my life. It's unbelievable.
1: Uh-huh.
0: The greens, the fairway in the green, and there's like 20 greens out there in the fairway. It's like you're hitting into an actual green. It's like they fix the pitch marks every day. It's hitting into true greens. I've never experienced a driving range like that. And we did that before we did the short course. The next day we just went out and
1: teed off. I've never, ever thought about that concept until you just mentioned it. All this time I've played golf, caddied, I never thought about that concept, having proper greens and actually practice with purpose, practice for what you're about to go and do. Because let's be honest, you'll gun it 153, okay, and you don't really know if it's going 53 or it's going 60 or it's over.
0: Correct, spinning
1: but
0: stuff.
1: Actually having that proper, that's brilliant.
0: It is brilliant.
1: 20 greens?
0: You know how I am with numbers. It could have been five, but there was a bunch. There was a lot of green. It was a very wide area, but yeah, it was amazing. And then he's talking to one of the guys, and he wanted to introduce one of the guests, Bobby Fox. He introduced him to this guy, and he came back, and he's like, yeah, that guy's played in like 15 USGA events. He's played in a bunch of British senior AMs. Like the membership there. And the players, they're unbelievable. Buddy Marucci,
1: Buddy.
0: Do you know Buddy Marucci?
1: Never heard of him.
0: He lost the USAM in 1995 at Newport in Rhode Island to Tiger Woods when he was like 43 years old.
1: Okay.
0: He's a he's an accomplished car dealer, made a lot of money in car dealing and other business ventures, but a really accomplished amateur. He's eagled every single hole at Pine Valley except one of them. And it was a par three. It was like, he's eagled every single hole, which is insane. Once you get out and play that golf course to eagle, it's a stat like I've never seen before.
1: What's the restaurant like, food wise?
0: So yeah, I was just touching upon. So suit and tie for dinner. We walk in, we get a little tour.
1: Chipotle,
0: a little better than Chipotle. They have the famous turtle soup, which never had turtle before until TV.
1: Oh, okay.
0: It was delicious, actually. Huh. Delicious soup. And so anyways, we sit down for dinner, and he starts ordering appetizers, and the waiter's like, well, you really want this? He's like, no. He's like, no, I'm gonna bring it. Trust me, you'll thank me later. So he brought this appetizer. I don't think there's any money. There's no money exchange hands at the time. You just walk away and you leave. But anyway, so we're sitting there having a dinner, and another member comes up and starts talking to John, and his back's to me, and he's looking at John, and he's like, hey, John, are we playing next week? And he's like, yeah, we're all lined up. And John goes, I want you to introduce you to my guest. This is Jared. This is Bobby. This is Mike right here. And I look back at him. I'm like, hey, Duke, good to see you. He's like, huh? I'm like, Duke, I've caddied for you like 10 times before. He's like, Zappo. He's like, you got to be kidding me. He's like, what are you doing here? So, and you know him very well. He's like, how's G doing?
1: Yeah.
0: It's crazy just how small, like we've always said, the golf world is very small. And I look at him, and then he's like, the next day, we see him out on the course, and he pulls out his phone. He has a picture of him and I together. He's like, you know who we sent this picture to? We sent it to John right here. I'm like, yeah, we did, because we figured out the connection that we both knew. But it was pretty crazy. There was only one dude that came up to us all dinner, and it was a guy I happened to know.
1: Oh, it's funny how that works.
0: So anyway, we have dinner, go back to
1: the... Did you have a steak?
0: I did have a steak, actually.
1: Any good?
0: It was very good.
1: Uh-huh.
0: And the turtle soup, by the way.
1: Do they have prices on the menu or no?
0: No, I don't think, no.
1: Right.
0: No, it's an interesting setup. And then I went up to the locker room upstairs, kind of an old school locker room, and there was like these old school like phone booths, and they looked like they had dial up phones. And I was like, what is this about? And I didn't know till the next day when

0: we had lunch. The other guy needed to use his phone, and John's like, well, you can't use your phone. You got to go up to the phone booth. So if you have a cell phone, you can go up to the phone booth upstairs. Oh, okay. Didn't even think to ever whip out my phone in the clubhouse. But so there's like four cottages side by side. They all can use this putting green. It's massive putting green. It stays lit to like 11:30 at night. So I was putting to like 11:30 at night. It was incredible.
1: Surreal.
0: It was surreal. So you wake up the next day. And we're going to play PV. He's like, you want to get some breakfast? You love PV, don't you? So we went and got breakfast. They had, you know, omelet station and all that. Mm-hmm. Supposed to pour that day. So I don't know if you get one of the rain suits here? So
1: I did. The rain still suits. In the wrapper.
0: The rain suits out here. So we got nice new shout out to Galvin Green. Mm-hmm. Fantastic.
1: Make
0: rain
1: the best
0: suits.
1: Stuff,
0: they, it's unreal. And they so the rain suits came in, but they came in and they didn't like have them sized or anything. So shout out to caddy manager Rich, too, because I went up and I told him about the trip. I was like, man, I see the forecast is supposed to pour. I don't have a good set of golf rain gear. I have mm-hmm. my Helly Hansen stuff that's not meant for golf. You can't wear that at PV. Yeah,
1: the rain gear, he looks like he's a fisherman from the North Sea.
0: It is true.
1: He wears the welly boots, the big rubber boots. Whenever I see you wearing that stuff, I think you're going to smell a fish.
0: Yeah, it's not really meant for golf. It's meant more for the it's meant more for fishing and just like caddying in general. It's really good. But anyway, so it's supposed to pour. I tell Rich, I was like, hey man. He's like, well, the sides are all scattered. And he's like, I tell you what, I don't tell anybody I'm letting you do this, but you can go through.
1: Well, everyone knows now.
0: Yeah. Well, everybody's got their gear now, but he's like, go through the boxes, find your size. Well, there's not many guys out there that have size 30 waist and 32 length. So it took me a good hour to go through the boxes, found the one pair that had my size on it. Beautiful. Got my rain gear. Thank God I had. So the first round, we went out and it didn't really rain at all. Sorry, caddy Tim. I threw the rain gear in the bag, but he understood. It didn't rain at all. Bobby he's like a +2 or +3. He was the other guest and he wanted to play the tips. And John was like, Zab, why don't you go back and play the tips? And I'm like, I don't want to play the tips. Like I want to enjoy myself. Ridiculously hard golf course.
1: Do you think Bob was intimidated by your short game? Or did he know about your reputation before turning up?
0: Well, funny you mentioned that, because Bob was very impressed with the short game, as were the other two gentlemen and the other two caddies with my chipping and putting, which we'll get to shortly. But yes,
1: were the caddies doing singles or double bagging?
0: Double bagging. So yeah, before when Bobby wanted to play the tips, and John was like, why don't you go back there with him and play the tips? I said, you know what, I'll do it. Yeah, I don't really, I haven't, my last round of golf before this, mind you, this is June 26th. Uh-huh. My last round of golf previous was July 31st of last year. My last round of golf. I do chip and putt. I hit balls. I practice all the time, but I hardly ever play. So my expectations weren't super high as far as scoring. I knew I could still hit the ball because I practice all the time. But the rating from the tips is 76.6. The slope is 155. I'm a 4.4 index. A 4.4 index from the tips there is a 13 course handicap. If you're a +5, you're a 0 there. A 2.2 to a 2.8 is a 10 handicap. Just to give you an idea of how hard it is from the back tees. It is ridiculously hard. It is over 7,000 yards, which is not, that's not very long. Like it's 7,000 and change, but it's a par 70.
1: Yeah.
0: It is a hard golf course. And I told you, and you kind of laughed when I told you, I said, I played really well. I shot 83 and I was very, very happy. I was probably the first time in 20 years I've been happy with an 83. 80s. And I was like, wow, I hit the ball great, played really well. It was incredible.
1: What would you say about the course? Are there tee markers out?
0: There are. There's only three sets of tees. Mm-hmm. Yeah, it's pretty nondescript. Some of them you probably would have missed if I didn't have. You know, Bobby had played there before, but so he was kind of leading the way back to the tee boxes because the caddies are almost always out in front.
1: A lot of trees?
0: Lots of trees, lots of shoots from the back tee. Tom Fazio added a bunch of tee boxes, I guess like 13 or so years ago. He added a bunch of tee boxes. There were some crazy tee boxes back there, like some carries to fairways. I was like, wow. Like, and I hit, there was a lot of 510, 530 yard

0: par four. So I was hitting, and I took out the driver. I got a mini driver like 2 months ago, and it's been like a conversation piece in the couple of rounds I've played. It was, I love the thing. I hit it pretty straight and probably as far as my driver, and I can hit it off the deck. So a lot of times I'm hitting that thing twice into par fours. I mean, it was a beast. A
1: lot of pine trees, I'm guessing then. So they're all pines. Mm-hmm. And the valley, where does that park come from?
0: I mean, it's the whole thing's in kind of a little valley. Yeah. But it's, I mean, the bunkering's incredible. The elevation change is incredible. There's just a mystique about the place. Every hole is its own hole. You're not on top of anything. And it's just, it really blows you away. And we're halfway through the first round, and Bobby's like, man, wish I started off better. Score's kind of ruined. He was struggling early, and he's like, man, it's just a bummer. I wish I hadn't. And John goes, well, just play better this afternoon when we rerun. I'm like, what? I'm like, huh? What, we're playing twice? What? Huh? I didn't realize that was an option. Like, I played 36 at PV that day. We went in for lunch. I had a nice Philly cheesesteak, another turtle soup. Went back out. The second round, good thing I had the rain gear because it poured, and I played much, much worse. Didn't even really keep score, to be honest with you, because it was pouring. I mean, it was a shit show. And I played the forward tees with the member, which was a lot of fun. I mean, we had so much fun in the rain. There's they have a lot of famous shots, famous holes. The one of the biggest ones, the devil's asshole, this bunker on the 10th hole, the devil's asshole, and I hit it in the devil's asshole. And then I got it out of the devil's asshole. Yeah. It was pretty good. And
1: so all the Chipotle you eat, you know, I mean, lots of practice.
0: Yeah, I know the devil's asshole. And John actually videoed the shot. I have it on video, me hitting it out of the devil's asshole. Got it on the green.
1: And big, huge bunkers or?
0: Yeah, big, huge bunker. And another fascinating thing to me is, so you're going to love this, especially at being a caddy. There's no rakes in the bunkers. You don't rake the bunkers. And they're true bunkers. They rake them early in the, hopefully have an early tee time. There are no rakes, and there's bunkers everywhere. There's no rakes. They don't rake the bunkers.
1: I'd love to know the logic behind that.
0: Yeah, I don't know. But
1: big greens. I'm picturing big, huge greens.
0: Yeah, mixture of both. And they're tricky. I had different caddies both times. Great caddies.
1: Yeah.
0: Great caddies. And it was probably the best golf experience of my life.
1: Yeah, yeah.
0: And John was great, a great host, told lots of stories. He was hosting our boy Pulte like the day after. He and Poulter came by the day after, and they right before, I guess, the men's senior US Open was in the area. And they mentioned that on the broadcast, actually. They mentioned John Bannon was hosting Ian at Pine Valley. I think he shot like 66 or something like that. Never seen the course before.
1: Interesting.
0: And I was told, actually, a story. The caddies were telling me this. There's I'm not sure if he's a member or guest of member, but this guy is a heavy investor in this tech company that I'm not going to mention, but he's like number two or three at it. And he tells all the caddies in the group, anybody in the group gets a hole in one, the caddies get $100,000 cash. And so ends up happening. The caddy that I had got the $100,000. I was like, well, how does he send it to you? He said, well, he wired me the money. Oh man. I'm like, you got to claim that on taxes. He goes, no. He paid the taxes. He took the tax hit, gave it to me free and clear. Gave it to him free and clear. So John says, happened 3 years ago. Same guy in the AT&T, was playing in the AT&T, hole in one. John texted him, said, hey, how did it work with the caddy? Did the caddy get $100,000? And the guy goes, great day for golf.
1: Wow.
0: Yes, paid the caddy the $100,000.
1: That's insane.
0: Pretty crazy.
1: So best golf experience of your life. Best golf course you've ever played?
0: I'd say hands down. And you know, we're blessed to be out here where we are. We have courses like Pebble, Spyglass, Cypress. I mean, amazing golf courses. Cypress, I mean, it's incredible. But Pine Valley, there's no ocean in sight. But my God, I mean, there's just something about the place.
1: It's, many guys out playing that day, or was it pretty empty?
0: There was quite a few. I mean, we saw Duke, our boy Duke, was out there. We saw him on the course a couple of times. I think he played 36 that day, too. I think a lot of those people, that's what they do when they bring this. They play 36.
1: Nothing else to do.
0: And they're there. A lot of the members stay there for like a couple weeks.

0: weeks and bring in different sets of guests, and they play their guest rounds, and it's pretty awesome though. I mean, it's an incredible place.
1: Mm-hmm. I've had a few experiences the last few years where you go onto the property and you really can't leave. So you're taking the restaurants, the bars, the putting green, the golf course. It's just the cabins, just next level.
0: Yeah, I had no desire to leave property. Yeah. Once I got on, I was like, I'm good. I'll stay here as long as you'll have me, really.
1: I'll be here till the winter.
0: Yeah, incredible.
1: Fantastic. Well, congratulations. And I'm sure I'll have my PV hat that you no doubt bought me in the pro shop.
0: Oh, we didn't even talk about that, the pro shop experience.
1: How much did that cost you?
0: Ooh, it was steep. It was steep. It was four figures. I mean, it wasn't more than four figures, but yeah, it was. We get in there, and it's like, I'll take one of these, couple of these. Like, you have to get it, and then John bought me the history of Pine Valley. That's a very thick book, and I appreciate that, John.
1: Lots of pictures.
0: Good book for you. Lots of pictures. Yeah,
1: a lot of pictures in the course. Are you?
0: Yeah.
1: Yeah. Use the phones out there.
0: Yeah, you actually can. They don't want you calling people, but I definitely took some pictures. I got some pictures.
1: Fantastic.
0: Yeah.
1: I'll have a look at those later. Now, we're going to move on to a little message from our episode sponsor, and we'll be back with mailbag questions and some shout-outs. 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
1: 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And if you have any questions, feedback,
0: suggestions,
1: just email that as well.
0: Yeah. All that good stuff.
1: All that good stuff. I got a lot of stuff written down. We'll get another one knocked out because there's actually something called the caddy dilemma that I want to talk about. It's about cheating pros and stuff. A friend of mine, I was having a chat, and then I wrote down all the different things that we deal with. We've mentioned it before, but I'll give you a remit, and we'll actually plan it properly. Exactly, because there's some really good stuff about skins games and,
0: oh boy,
1: you know, mulligans and so. And I know we've got certain things to talk about with that. However, one thing I forgot the last time when we had questions.
0: Okay. Ah, here it is.
1: We've got a tunage in the background.
0: Yes,
1: so, here we go.
0: Love that.
1: Question time for the boys. The recent two-stroke penalty for Bryson DeChambeau at the Open was probably the biggest talking point of the week.
0: Oh boy!
1: Do you guys think the penalty was justified, or was Bryson singled out by the rules officials and the media? And that's from a Joey Nichols, and he is in a town called Leander. You know what state that is?
0: It's in a state in the United States? Yeah. Leander.
1: Yeah.
0: Gotta be in Louisiana?
1: Texas. So, yes, two-stroke penalty of Bryson DeChambeau at the Open. And, yeah, certain members of the media were in favour of him and some weren't. And the usual suspects.
0: Yeah. How can you argue that it was a bad penalty? Of course it's a penalty. Look what he was doing. He was trampling it down. It was, come on. Come on, what are you, stupid?
1: It's amazing how often you see that kind of thing, though.
0: Yeah, but if it's as blatant as that, come on.
1: Well, I mean, Wyndon Clark's, that's even more blatant.
0: Which one was that?
1: The rough, I think he was at the US Open.
0: Yeah, that is true. You can't have it one way for one and another way for another. You got to be consistent across the board. But in this situation, clearly he was in the wrong. Yeah, two-stroke penalty, and then to hold the field hostage by saying, oh, I'll just withdraw from the tournament and I won't play. Like, all right, don't play then. Who cares? Idiot.
1: I don't know. I think his treatment in the media, especially by the guy in the Golf Channel, the Irish one, and then Chamblee. They just kind of helped themselves. They were licking their lips.
0: Bryson, he flipped the script on his personality because Phil told him, this is what you have to do. Look, I'm a douche too, but you know, you play to the crowd and everybody's going to, they're going to like you. And that's what he's done. And people's like him, but you know, your true colors come out sometimes. And they came out in that rules entry. Did you see, he wanted to call the president of the United States. He's like, get Trump on the line. He'll save me. Like, come on, dude.
1: That could have been a bit of tongue in cheek. Let's be honest. You know, but I don't know. I think if you're going to punish him, There's rules for certain guys and rules for others, and I can think of several. Like, there was one with McIlroy at the US Open down in LA a couple of years ago. Ball was kind of plugged in the face of a bunker.
0: Mm-hmm.
1: The TV stopped showing the footage. They don't do a close up.
0: Yeah, yep.
1: There was a lady official, and I felt as if I was like, I think he got the rub of the green right there.
0: Yeah. How about the one with Scottie Scheffler in the same tournament? Oh, yeah, he hit it over. It should have been out of bounds. He hit it over like a
1: drinks tent.
0: Yeah, something like that.
1: And they hospitality tent.
0: They said, well, they clearly saw it go in there. They know it was in there, so they're just going to give him a free drop. No. You find the ball, and if you don't find the ball, that's a lost ball, and you go replay it. You don't get to drop on line of sight because you would have had relief. You didn't find the ball.
1: Jordan ridiculous. Spieth, when he won over Matt Kuchar, he took 27 minutes to play one shot because of where they were going to drop it in similar circumstances. But clearly
0: got to be the same for everybody. If you lose a ball, though, you don't get a free draw. I love you, Scotty, but sorry. I mean, you lost the ball.
1: Yeah, the amount of money they're playing for, they'll do anything, though, won't they?
0: Yep. So,
1: loving your podcast from sunny England. The recent stories about Phil Mickelson's private life don't paint him in a very good light. Tell you
0: Billy.
1: What, understatement. Have you guys heard much on the inside about Mickelson's character, and what do you think about the latest allegations? That's from Brownie, and he's in Winsford, and that's in Cheshire. So there you go. From the inside, yeah. First time I ever heard Mickelson in a bad light was probably about 20 years ago.
0: It's literally the worst kept secret on Twitter. Everybody has always known. Like, he's a lot of these guys are like that and do that frequently.
1: Absolute
0: like
1: filth. People,
0: yes, I mean, Arnold Palmer, who was married to his wife. I mean, he was clearly known for doing that many, many years. There's many guys on tour. It's not talked about a lot. You know, the guy, the perceived gentleman out there, are not talked about in that light until, you know. It really comes until you start giving your cell phone to a cart boy to drive around on the golf course.
1: Well, I know a member at that club in San Diego.
0: Mm-hmm.
1: And he told me about that story, at least 2 to 3 years ago. I knew about the key card with Pat Perez.
0: Oh,
1: I think you were there when someone told us that story.
0: Yeah.
1: Apparently he just threw his card down and said, see you upstairs.
0: Yeah, to Mrs. Perez.
1: You know, it's not like Phil's Brad Pitt either. You know what I mean? Anyway.
0: Yeah, and Mrs. Perez was, she was pretty forthright with what exactly happened when it came out a bit. She was like, I'll tell you the story.
1: What I'll tell you, though, is this. Isn't it interesting that these stories that have been out there for a long time surfaced their head when a certain Tiger Woods was getting out of rehab?
0: Yeah. Distract the crowd.
1: I once carried for an editor of a big tabloid newspaper who told me that what will happen is, say someone's a C-lister. He says they'll take photos of him if he was caught smoking ganja or something.
0: Mm-hmm.
1: And they put it in the drawer. And if the guy makes it successful, all of a sudden, this is what we found from 7 years ago, because it's about selling copies, etc. It's about creating some buzz. And tactically, the media will use these things
2: 100%
1: to protect one of their own. So I would think that's a little like your waterproofs fishy. So we have a Troy X. He's from Massachusetts. I've been playing golf with one of my buddies since we were at high school. He always tapes up his fingers.
2: He's that guy.
1: It really annoys me, and I give him a hard time about it. Have you boys ever encountered golfers who tape up their fingers, or am I being petty about it?
2: Troy X, it annoys me too. Why? Why? You don't need to tape up your fingers.
1: What, did you need to man up.
2: Did it say what his buddy's name is?
1: No, it doesn't mention that.
2: Well, Troy, tell your buddy to stop taping his fingers. He's doing it just because he thinks he looks cool.
1: Did I ever tell you the guy I carried for, and he had about 12 rolls of tape, and his bag was super heavy, and then I taped all his gloves together.
2: Yes, you did. Yeah.
1: He ended up wearing two gloves. Tommy two gloves.
2: So I'm like, he probably had lead tape on the back of his gloves too.
1: Why do we even have this?
2: Yeah, exactly.
1: Why would we get the tape when you wear the gloves? And he was calling me a pussy for not wanting to carry a heavy bag, and I'm like, you're the one wearing two gloves.
2: Yeah, with tape on your fingers.
1: And I'm taping them. So I see it all the time. I never thought about it in this light. But maybe the guys need to play more golf so that certain... I know that part of my fingers, Abel, I'll sometimes put a plaster on it, or you guys call it a Band-Aid.
2: And because it's a Band-Aid.
1: If I play 4 days in a row, it's red raw. So
2: need to adjust your grip a little bit there, buddy.
1: Well, it's a strong right hand. That's all I'll give you. And a strong left hand. So, yeah, I'd say just keep on giving them a hard time.
2: Yes.
1: That's what friends from high school do. So
2: true.
1: G'day, mates. In the last month, Charlie Hull and Monty have questioned pace of play and calling for much stricter penalties for the slow play antics. Do you two agree? Or are the amounts of money pros are playing for justifying the time spent? Love your podcast. Keep up the good work. That's Steve Upson, and he's in the Gulf Coast in Australia.
2: You know, I think one of the greatest things about Ryan Fox winning the Open Championship was how exposed his pace of play is and how fast he plays and pulls the trigger. The memes and the videos of him after, I didn't realize how fast he plays. It's incredible to watch him. That is how you're supposed to play golf, folks. You step up and hit the damn ball.
1: Hit shot.
2: Yeah. Like he said, he's like, you're in between one or two clubs. Once you decide the club you're hitting, go with it, step into the ball, and swing the damn club. You know exactly how hard you think you need to hit it. If you get it near the green, or even for most of you, make contact, you've done well. Just two or three practice swings, waggling over the ball for 15 seconds is not going to change things.
1: Yeah, wiggle waggle. Did you see the video where they put Cantlay playing hitting
2: I
1: one
2: did
1: drive?
2: See that.
1: And then how many times would Fox... Six shots Fox hits in the time Cantlay takes for one.
2: It's unbelievable.
1: Now, he does mention the money the pros are playing for. Well, I don't think you punish them by money. By giving them fines, you punish them with strokes.
2: Yeah.
1: And you need a shot clock. Knowing golf, it'll probably be like a 15-minute shot clock. But
2: I think that was one of the greatest changes in the game of baseball, the shot clock for the pitches. I mean, it makes the game move a little faster, and it makes it more enjoyable for everybody, players, fans included. I think the same thing could be instituted in golf. Once you get to your ball, you have a minute to hit your shot, you know?
1: Mm-hmm.
2: A minute should be plenty. Once you get your yardage and you stand over the ball... We need to figure out something because it's gotten ridiculous.
1: That's the worst.
2: That too. Yeah, your aim pointing and it's ridiculous.
1: Guys getting on their front like Spider-Man. Yeah. What are you doing? Really? What are you going to see?
2: Exactly. Exactly.
1: That's a joke. So yes, no, we would definitely agree. I heard a story about Charlie Hull this past week. Some guys played in a pro-am. One guy was with her, absolutely loved her. And one of them told me the year before he'd Nelly Korda, and she was awful.
2: Really?
1: Yeah.
2: That's surprising.
1: Horrible.
2: Well, you just never know until you actually get out there and play with them.
1: Yeah, this lad said that the boy who had him had her. He's a big player in some, I don't know what business it is, but I can't remember, but he said he chastised her.
2: Nice.
1: Yeah, How about timing for that, Zabo?
2: Wow. Is that the last question?

0: That is the last question, but no, it's not. One more.
1: Okay.
0: I live in the UK and really enjoy the Sky Sports coverage of the majors.
1: Talking to you, Beamer. Love ya.
0: All until Sir Dick Faldo rears his extra large head.
1: Oh, boy.
0: I knew he retired from CBS Golf in the States, but why can't he just disappear? Do you agree? That's Tony Benjamin in Dorset.
1: Well, he's got a little Chamblee in him, doesn't he? He doesn't know when to shut it down. Same thing. I thought he was retired, right? And what happened?
0: I used to quite like him in CBS over here. I did quite like him, and because he was less opinionated, or he stuck more to the facts of what was going on. He gave his insight as a six-time major champion would, you know, I've won a lot of tournaments. He did have good insight. He seems way more opinionated now.
1: Yeah.
0: And it's like the old man in the room that's like...
1: It's like he's got nothing to lose now. He's like, I don't really care. What are you going to do, fire me?
0: My understanding is the producer at Sky Sports really likes him, so that's how he gets the job.
1: Oh, Beamer's probably listening right now, like losing his mind. Cause he called me a couple months ago. He's like, sometimes you guys are talking, I just want to jump in there. He's like, what are you talking about? Like, he loves it.
0: He wants a live call-in. Yeah. So
1: he does want a live call-in. Love you, Beamer.
0: But you see, I watch a lot of Sky Sports over here.
1: Mm-hmm.
0: You know, technology is a wonderful thing, Michael.
1: Mm-hmm.
0: And I do much prefer their coverage. I like listening to Cole Tarty. Talks a good game. Beamer's brilliant.
1: He is brilliant.
0: Laura Davies, kind of a bit dull. And then Sir Dick, Ewan Murray, to me, is the voice of golf. It's just incredible.
1: Yeah.
0: You know, his manner and everything is just fantastic. So, but no, I totally agree. I think, because I thought he would just come in. I think he's part of the team. Like, he's taking shifts with it. Whereas, a few years ago, here he is. Look, we'll just welcome him in. And he would come in and do a wee half-hour cameo and then ta-ta. And it's true. He does have an extra large head. It looks like he's got two brains. Massive. So there we go. All questions, podcast at glorifieddonkey.com or on social media. Thank you very much. Shout-outs. A couple of different things here. John Donnelly of the Donnelly Brothers. Sorry, the Donnelly Sisters. And this is from a while ago because I missed it. Great pod, guys. Except for the part where you looped in lab putters with iron covers.
1: Oh, Johnny.
0: So rude. Yes. Hashtag Lab Nation. I don't think we're harsh enough. I don't, you know, that was, remember when he says, what's more embarrassing? That was a brilliant question. How would you rank
1: them? I remember it well. And I'm still going with Melbourne clothing, but yes.
0: They are just...
1: I don't think the lab's that... I'm not like... I don't mind a lab putter. Uh-oh. I'm getting the blank stare.
0: Wow.
1: Yeah, the lab putters, there's certain people we caddy for that it truly helps.
0: A pool cue would help them.
1: No,
0: a walking stick would help them. Listen, the whole of putters technology is just getting out of control with all these screws.
1: Well, the zero torque technology is very, very good for the guys that we caddy for. The ability, it diminishes their ability to pull or push putts, which is, for us, everything.
0: Okay, well... Hashtag Lab Nation. There's your latest subscriber there, John. Hope you and your sisters are good. Next one, David Heller. He sent me a message not long ago. He's started check out this website, shortgrass72.com. So short, as in Michael is short. Grass, lots of caddies smoke a lot of grass. And 72, the number.
1: There you go.
0: .com. He's selling some products, some hats. It's a new kind of venture. Their goal is to give back to local communities for kids golf.
1: Awesome.
0: Good goal. He contacted me and he wrote out this whole kind of spiel, and I'm like, nah, I'm not saying all that. I'll just keep it nice and quick. But I do believe I was caddying with David was in the group, and it was my last ever loop with a schnauzer.
1: Oh, wow.
0: It wasn't David. He goes as DH, but it was his mate who had, I think, a Scandinavian name, and he made a hole in one at 12 at the big course.
1: Nice.
0: At 12, think about that. But you've never seen one there?
1: I have not. No, never.
0: Yeah, I tell people this story quite often because I think at the time it was about 200 and

0: 10-15 mm-hmm. into wind. It's probably playing 225-230
1: Yeah.
0: It was, you know, the guy hits a four iron, absolutely knocks it right at the middle of the club. It pins the cut on the right.
1: So you could see it go in.
0: Bounce, bounce, bounce, rolls
1: Dang.
0: In. Walk, everyone goes bananas, walks off the tee, says he caught it one groove just a bit low, and we're like, oh man, you need to leave.
1: Toughest 17th handicap hole in America.
0: Yeah, and then we got, we actually got a big long one here from Michael Barr, who's also in Australia, but I'm going to knock that into the next one because that's quite amusing. It's quite long though. Last shout out to DJ Badley. I met him at the Wii course 6 months ago, and he's been listening to the podcast for the last 6 months. Maybe it's 4 months. I can't exactly put my finger on it. However, he loves it. He was making his way back, then he's moving his way forward. He did ask me, and this was interesting. He asked me, do you know this caddy by such and such a name? I went, okay, yeah, I do know him. He says, I met him last night. He was meant to be working for me today. And I was like, well, that's kind of impossible because he was fired from here about 6 years ago.
1: What?
0: And he goes, well, I says, are you sure? It was, yeah. And he sent me a photo of his card. And I'm going to show you the card after the episode. But this lad's still going around cutting about Monterey area, handing out business cards in the pubs to golfers saying he'll caddy for them, but he doesn't actually work at the resort anymore.
1: Is he
0: mentally ill? I think he probably is, Michael, yes.
1: Is he not American originally?
0: No, he's definitely Yank.
1: Oh, really?
0: No, he's from here. I'll share the name. You may or may not remember him, but...
1: Oh, I'm sure I'll remember him.
0: Oh, it's classic. He's and as I say, he sent me the card.
1: Wow.
0: And I thought, that's a great story for any book, any podcast.
1: That's pretty priceless, yeah.
0: The ball's in that.
1: He's meant to be caddying for me, but yeah, he doesn't really caddy here.
0: Yeah,
1: but.
0: He was meant to be caddying for me today, and I was like, oh, really? Oh, okay, because it's funny. He hasn't worked here in 5 or 6 years.
1: Wow, that's interesting.
0: So, there you go. One last thing for me. Just for a wee bit of fun, you mentioned something earlier on about you and the numbers.
1: Oh, boy.
0: Zabo and I were at this meeting for our current situation at the Canyon,
1: oh, God.
0: Right? And it was a Q&A.
1: It was a Q&A.
0: You know, a bunch of caddies in a room asking stupid questions. But it's like, if you just read that piece of paper you were given, that has most of the answers to all the questions that you just all asked. One guy gets up. And he goes, he makes a point and he says, you know, 70, 80%. And he starts plucking numbers and straight away his Abo's sitting up the front facing us. I just look, next thing there's 3 or 4 texts. We're dying with laughter because it was like the percentage game.
1: He just threw out some percentages out of thin air. He's like 70, 80% of this. And I was like, oh boy.
0: That was absolutely tremendous. That was really, really funny, wasn't it?
1: It was funny.
0: I'm like, all of a sudden, I perked up because you know those kind of things can drag on a little bit. And
1: yes, it was.
0: As I say, like one guy asks a question and then 2 minutes later, the same question is asked.
1: Oh, God. Yeah.
0: Aye. So who you got to shout out, Zabo?
1: Well, I definitely got to shout
0: out all the staff at PV.
1: Everybody at PV, my whole crew at PV. I got to shout out Bobby Fox, who I played with. If you're looking for a CPA in the Jupiter, Florida area,
0: hey Bobby,
1: give Bobby a shout. Yeah, he Jared Augustine also played with him. He was another guest. Look, check out the People's League on YouTube. It's a golf. Actually, maybe we should get on there and maybe play. They're looking like golf influencers, people in the golf space.
0: I can't even influence myself.
1: Yeah, he has. So there's like ownerships of these teams. People own them, and they play like 6-7 tournaments a year. But check them out on YouTube, the People's League.
0: Okay.
1: Really good. And I also, most importantly, got to shout out the man who brought me, John Bannon. Thank you so much. Best golf trip of my life. Incredible. You are truly a man of your word, and much, much appreciated.
0: Top lad, John.
1: Amazing.
0: I just need to finish, actually. We've mentioned in the past that sometimes we get some criticism from people saying that we sound negative or, you know, like people have to understand that the stories are created because you have to be either spectrum of good or bad.
1: Yeah, who says we're negative?
0: Oh, I remember there was a review left and it said that I was like the most negative person in the world, which is kind of ridiculous.
1: Do you watch the news? What do you see on the news? It's not good news if it's all just sunshine and rainbows.
0: Yeah, but it's like sometimes people can say we're critical of the golfers or stuff like that.
1: Of course.
0: Right, okay, but settle down. But I would like to say over the last couple of weeks,

0: some of the best loops, both resort and club.
1: Mm-hmm.
0: And especially at the club, because you go in there with this, you know, preconception of what it's going to be like. I had one the other day, it was absolute gold. It was one of those, I swear to God, by the time we get done in 18, I was like, I could do another 9.
2: Felt good.
0: The four players were wonderful. And
2: I'd say most days when I'm quote unquote working, it doesn't feel like work to me. I mean, yeah, a lot of them drag on and they're terrible, but most. But most days when I walk off 18, it doesn't feel like I've worked.
0: That's brilliant.
2: It's awful. It's horrendous.
0: That's too funny. That's too funny. Right. Well, thank you again for your time, Zabo. I'm glad you're back.
2: Welcome.
0: I'm glad you had a great time because you need to play more golf.
2: I do. That's a fact. And actually, we got another episode to do here shortly because this was all about PV. But next one, we're going to get back. I guess some good caddy stories coming up.
0: I'll get stories about Vietnam, Cambodia, Lab Nation. Massive thank you to Concrete Ricky and Dean Vizoski. Thanks for sponsoring. Thank you to you, Zabo. We'll see you again. We'll be back in 2 weeks' time for another episode. We will be better at this. Mm-hmm. It's been busy. It's been a busy year so far. And finally, you know, episode 176, there's another 175 out there. If you're new, get back, listen to the old catalogue. Get following us on the social media, YouTube, etc. But until the next time, get out, enjoy your golf, but more importantly, keep it humble.

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3: What is optimal? Today, I'm here with Harrison Arnold. We're going to talk about what is optimal in a second swing fit. Well, for any golfer, but especially in a second swing fitting. We've also got golf to discuss from the weekend, the Rocket Classic and the Women's AIG Open. Really good finish in that event. Turned out to be a really exciting one down the stretch. So a lot of golf to cover and some club fitting to cover in this episode of Second Swing Thoughts. Hey, golfers, and welcome into another episode of Second Swing Thoughts. Harrison Arnold joining me for an exciting weekend of golf that we can break down here, and especially across the pond, Harrison. Mm-hmm. We had the Women's Open that it played difficult, played tough, but in the end it was kind of avoid the big numbers and you'll be in contention, and that's what these ladies did. And then and we got a different style of golf in the PGA Tour this week at the Rocket Classic, where it's make as many birdies as you can, and we had Michael Thorbjørnsen win that as well. So we've got some golf to cover. What? Give me just first thoughts on the top of your head, Harrison. What's going through your mind after the golf this weekend?
4: Yeah, it's always fun kind of seeing Lytham back on the back on a schedule. You know, Lytham is a fantastic golf course. It's a great inland links, so it's very different to some of the other ones that we typically see, which is why I like kind of see it in the rotation. You know, it's a golf course that really rewards driving. So in the front nine, all goes back out into the middle of into the middle of what town's it in? I think it's in Lytham. I think that's probably why it's called Royal Lytham.
3: Sure.
4: But it goes all the way out, comes all the way back. So you have, and then the last four or five stretch comes back back west, I believe. So you have like three or four different winds going on throughout the whole golf course. And so it's a very strange golf course. I played the Lytham Trophy a few times. It's one of the bigger amateur events back in the day. So, you know, when I get to see it on TV, I can be that guy who says, made four there.
3: Yeah.
4: Or right, made five there. And then my girlfriend says, shut up. but, you know, it's cool to see that. And, I mean, also getting into a playoff there was really cool. I think Esther Henslis' part on the last was awesome.
3: Yeah,
4: and I think the best thing about that whole thing was that she was so calm when that putt went in. However, her husband, who's also a caddy, there's one camera angle of him going absolutely nuts in the back of the green.
3: Which was fun. Really cool. It's almost as if it didn't sink in to Esther like what actually had just happened.
4: Yeah.
3: And that's I've had a scenario. You know, you celebrate something really cool that just happened, but you also don't quite understand actually what it means. And for her at the time, it meant she's got a chance to now a one in two chance essentially to win a major, the Women's Open. So yeah, I don't know how long the putt was, like 30 feet maybe more than that.
4: It looked like it. And then it was kind of going off the back of long putts. I mean, Thorbjørnsen's putt on the last, I know he was going to win either way if he two putted or he hold this putt, but that was the longest putt he hold all week on the last hole.
3: that's ball striking.
4: Yeah. So he hit 17 out of 18 greens first in the last round.
3: Yeah.
4: And yeah, that 20, I think it's about 33 feet, I think that I said. That was his longest putty hold all week to shoot 18 under for three rounds. So just kind of, I think that kind of just highlighted how well he was hitting the golf ball. It's also how well he played the par fives. He played the par fives fantastic. You know, being two putt a lot.
3: Which doesn't surprise me with him. Really, he's got plenty of speed, and par fives are not an issue for him. So Shiho Kawaki wins the Women's Open. Defeated Esther Henslet on the second playoff hole. There was some drama with that playoff where on the first playoff hole, it was actually Kawaki who got out of position and then had to get up and down from about 100 yards with a wedge and did so to save par to force another hole. And then the roles kind of flipped on the second hole where it was it was Esther hitting one out of position. Kawaki was perfectly in play. And then Henslet

0: kind of got a bad break there with I think the story was the ball bounced off of a volunteer and into a big gorse bush. Is that what happened?
1: Yeah, I think I saw the video, and I think it was essentially either hit someone's foot or hit someone's leg, like one of the volunteers or the crowd up on the right side. And it basically meant that her ball kicked. She would have been in a fine position to still get on the green and two. Wouldn't have been easy, but she been trampled down, she would have been fine. But essentially, she was right up on the side of a gorse bush at that point, so we had to chip out and just make up and down.
0: An unfortunate kind of finish for what could have been a really magical win with that putt on 18.
1: Yeah, and I think some Scott Foster from Decade Golf, if you ever read do any of the Decade Golf stuff, he always say winning requires luck. And he hits on that all the time, and I think that is just a great example of winning requires luck.
0: Yeah,
1: you know, she got very unlucky. But, you know, on any other given day, there's some luck that's going to go one way or another. It's hard. It's hard to win.
0: Those are the kind of the breaks that can, you know, completely change the result of a tournament. So Shiho Kawaki wins, and actually, interestingly, is not a member of the LPGA Tour this year. She's been playing mainly the LPGA Japan circuit over there, and actually, with that said, also did make the cut in three of the four majors this year. And I believe she was top 15 at Riviera for the U.S. Women's Open. So she clearly had this game and was able to compete with the best in the world at the biggest stage and then put it all together this week for the Women's Open. So my understanding, I was listening to the No Laying Up podcast. They had said she is accepting membership for 2027 for the LPGA Tour. So big win for her. Cool. I mean, that's going to be a career changer for sure.
1: That's one way to get your PGA Tour card, huh? That's quite the statement.
0: Yeah, that's a big win there. So Nelly with a top five. It seems like when she has an off week, she's still right up there near the top. So no surprise there. But now we can get into the Rocket a little bit more. Rocket Classic and Michael Thorbjornsson's win. As you said, the big putt on 18 there from 30-something feet ended up not mattering in terms of the actual score, but he wins by two. Final round 63 was a low round of the day with a 30 on the back nine.
1: Yeah,
0: that's some solid golf.
1: Because he wasn't really in the... I mean, he was in the tournament, but not really in the tournament, and shoots a 30 on the back nine and just laps everybody.
0: He was not thought of going into the final round as one of the guys that could win.
1: Or even in the last nine holes, really. There was a lot of guys who were kind of hovering in that 15, 16 range. And
0: then he just kind of took the tournament by the horns there. So he was finished top 20 in every major strokes gained stat. He was fourth off the tee, and then I believe he was anywhere from kind of 14th to 18th, when it comes to approach around the green and putting. That's a good, well-rounded effort and a way to win a PGA Tour event.
1: Yeah, it's been a long time coming for him as well, because he's obviously been a star for years and years. He was actually a drive, chip, and putt champion back in 2015 as well. So he's been around. He's been someone who's been knocking on a door to win. He almost won the Travelers when he was an amateur, still playing at Stanford. It's about time that he won.
0: That's an interesting tournament because they changed the course up. They went from a par 72 to a par 70, and these guys are still going, mega low.
1: It was interesting because I think was 16 under winning after two rounds, or
0: it was something along. Yeah,
1: it was. They were very under for the start of the round for the first two days, and they did make it tougher for the last couple of days. So
0: yeah, it looks a little bit more like a championship course versus your kind of bomb and gouge, pitch and putt sort of thing, which it maybe had been the last few years. But pretty good event there, and Thorbjornsson's one of those guys. He's like a young stud who he's got a ton of potential. So who's to say what he accomplishes in the future. We got to go to the Korn Ferry Tour next. This is a fun one. So there was more golf after the Rocket yesterday.
1: Some late golf as well.
0: The Korn Ferry Tour was in Utah. Ended up being a five-way playoff five-way sudden death playoff. It was Derek Hitchner, Cole Hammer, Mason Anderson, Travis Trace, and Tommy Morrison. And by the way, we'll talk about Tommy Morrison, but he's having an unbelievable start to his professional career. But Derek Hitchner wins it. Birdie's the first playoff hole. And he's had a very interesting kind of career to this point. He's actually a Minnesota resident.
1: Yeah.
0: He's a member at a club here in the Twin Cities area.
1: And

0: school in Minneapolis, member of a club in Minnesota.
1: Yeah.
0: He's played at Pepperdine. Well, standout player at Pepperdine too, All-American at Pepperdine. But yeah, like I said, he's kind of had a rough year this year.
1: Yeah, I mean, he's what was it, 8 or I'm trying to find his cut information, but he was 136th yeah. on the points list entering the week. Yeah, 8 of 17 mm-hmm. Cuts made on the season. So,
0: well, that's kind of interesting.
1: Seemingly didn't have the game in form, right?
0: Because he got into he got his Korn Ferry Tour card last year off after graduating from the Americas Tour, and he really wasn't in the picture, and then had a ridiculous last 4 or 5 events that jumped him into the Korn Ferry Tour points list. Gets his card and
1: takes advantage,
0: and then he kind of does the same thing this week too.
1: Yeah.
0: I mean, and also that playoff was an unbelievable 5-way playoff. Blaze Brown was another one that almost got into the playoff. Yeah. It was almost the biggest playoff in Korn Ferry Tour history. I think that the 5 was joint because Blaze Brown had 5 birdies in his last 7, I want to say. And then he missed out on the last hole by one shot.
1: Yeah.
0: But that playoff was unbelievable to watch. I think apart from Travis Trace, all of the rest of them were within 15 feet of the hole. And Hitch was the only one to hold the putt. So congrats to Hitch. That's pretty cool.
1: Yeah. I mean, yeah, and as you mentioned, there was 3 other guys that were tied for 6th at 20 under.
0: Yeah.
1: With Ross Steelman, who's also having a phenomenal season on the Korn Ferry Tour. He's going to have a PGA Tour card next year, almost certainly. He's now 2nd in the standings there. Jackson Van Paris and Blades Brown were all tied 1 shot back. So this could have been a crazy playoff if a couple other things, maybe a couple extra putts dropped. It could have been pretty wild. But wanted to call that one out. That's a really fun event. And this is, not that the PGA Tour is not fun to watch, but the Korn Ferry ones are fun because these guys are playing for much more in the sense of you go from the Korn Ferry Tour and the status there to what opportunities come with the PGA Tour, not just the financial and the prize money and stuff, but playing in the majors and doing all that stuff becomes a lot easier. So fun to see this one be so exciting. And then Tommy Morrison, we mentioned it, but I know you found a couple stats. He's having an unbelievable start to his career as a professional.
0: Yeah, I mean, he wins last week, gets into a playoff this week.
1: Yep.
0: And then, the stat that I saw was from Monday Q Info on Twitter. And he said since he's turned pro, he's played 20 rounds on the Korn Ferry Tour, and he's shot 65 or better in 11 of the 20.
1: That's golf.
0: I mean, that is some proper golf.
1: He'll be a force to be reckoned with in a few years on the PGA.
0: Even right now.
1: It's
0: crazy.
1: He's right there. So next order of business we have to cover is today is the beginning of the Second Swing annual clearance event. And it's going to run for several weeks here. And there are some incredible items on clearance here. There's some price drops, kind of different drops every week. And there's some really good ones here. This for week one here, I'm going to call out a few, and you can kind of tell me how excited these make you. These are really cool. Like, for example, a T100 iron set from 2021. Used sets are starting at $239.99.
0: Crazy. That's crazy.
1: We have a Callaway Rogue driver, used driver, starting at $104.99.
0: It's pretty good. We also have mint ones of those.
1: And then, obviously the condition price will go up incrementally there. But and we also have a Lab Mez Max putter starting at $199.99. Those are originally almost $500. So
0: that doesn't get much better than that.
1: There's a lot on there. You can go to secondswing.com and learn about all the details, all the latest drops. Again, weekly, we're going to be updating those a little bit. But
0: yeah, that's some good deals.
1: Also going to be deals on apparel and shoes. And there's also a golf ball deal on some Tour B XS Bridgestone balls, a dozen for
0: $20. That's pretty good.
1: So go check
0: that.
1: It out. Yeah, like this is the time. This is the place to, if you're kind of making a last push of your season, you're gonna try to play some golf the end of the summer and into the fall. This is a place to kind of gear up for yourself here.
0: Yeah, and I will say some of those. Let me talk about some of those road drivers there. We have plenty in the store at the moment that have been fitting for the last few weeks, and they are mint condition still in the wrapper. Yep. $199. I mean, it doesn't. That's a pretty good deal.
1: right. And we also got, I'm going to call out again, Cobra DS Adapt, the drivers in the Ferrari Woods. Again, that's technology that's 2025,
0: yeah,
1: a year old. Used drivers starting at $113.99, used Ferrari Woods starting at $71.99. So
0: yeah, that's pretty crazy.
1: And then you get

0: Average or new condition, that Cobra driver is about $200. Again, that's a year old.
1: Yeah.
0: That's incredible stuff. So go check it out. SecondSwing.com has all the information on the annual clearance event. And one last thing, we had a product launch or kind of release last week, the Callaway Mini Spinner.
1: Yeah.
0: Quantum Mini Spinner. Mm-hmm. An interesting one here, but I think there was a ton of

0: with maybe those longer irons and, you know, kind of wince when they have to pull it out of the bag, it's a great option. High lofted fairways have kind of taken taken over golf by storm the last couple of years, but if you can get a slightly shorter build, you know, something with a little bit more spin, like the mini spinner, yeah. I think it's gonna be really helpful for a lot of guys. I mean, we can get a lot of golfers, we can get them 95% of the way there. There has been a few scenarios sometimes where I'm in the fitting bay where we got them pretty close, but we had one more option that could maybe mm-hmm. give them that extra couple degrees of land angle, that extra 400 or 500 RPMs and spin, then it would be really helpful. So something like this is going to be really interesting to put into some people's hands.
1: Yeah, you know, I mean, it's available in a 7, 9, and 11 wood, mm-hmm. Kind of designed. I think the most common application for it, I guess, is going to be the player that doesn't have a ton of swing speed but just needs to keep the ball in the air on those longer, you know, what maybe currently is a long iron shot but maybe could turn into a high loft fairway wood shot in their bag. But it's, my understanding is, it's gained a ton of interest and popularity kind of in that Asian market where it's been out and been launched for a while. And so this is now it's available in the U.S. and it's just gonna be a really good one. So
0: yeah, for sure.
1: Let's dive into Michael Thorbjornsson's What's in the Bag. We did not have, by the way, I mean, someone could link us to it if it's out there, but kind of a reliable information for Shiho Kawaki's What's in the Bag, I didn't really find out there. We will dive into Thorbjornsson's, though. Plenty of info out there on this. TaylorMade guy, so you're going to see a lot of TaylorMade in this. QI4D LS driver. Interesting that he has the LS. It seems like most of these guys have the core model. I'm at the tour level. He's playing a Ventus Black 7X with VeloCore Plus technology, and golf.com had kind of some interesting info on his specs there. And he's playing the actual loft at 9 3/4, so he's got the kind of the adjustable sleeve or adjustable hosel, a one click higher mm-hmm. in loft. He's playing with his weights 8 grams back, 3 grams forward, so playing a little bit more forgiveness to that low spin head. Tipped 1 inch, swing weight D4, playing length at about 45 1/4. So anything surprise you about that setup?
0: Yeah, I mean, I think a lot of golfers this year have played the QI40 core model. It's just really encapsulated a lot of different people. It's a pretty low spinning driver in itself, so you don't really... So a lot of people who maybe want to play that LS are playing it more for a aesthetic point of view. Mm-hmm. It's a slightly more compact shape, a little bit more round, doesn't have those little dashes on the back, so it's a slightly different shape. So in terms of seeing him loft this thing up and get all the weight back, I don't think he needs to play the LS driver. He could be playing the core model, but I think it's more a because he's getting the spin and launch through changing loft there instead of just the CG in the head, as he's trying to add loft and he's trying to move that weight down. So I'd be very surprised. I'd love to kind of find out why he's playing the LS instead of the core.
1: Maybe he just likes the shape of it better.
0: Because I've had this conversation with a few people where, you know, the core model has been fantastic, but we asked to hit the LS. We look at the LS and it's just a slightly more compact shape, and a lot of players tend to like a more compact shape. So I think nothing really surprised me with his build there. However, I'd love to get his thoughts on maybe the LS versus the core model, because I think that kind of overlaps a little bit there.
1: Yeah. Interesting about his bag, no fairy woods mm-hmm. in the bag. And I know we've been talking a lot, it seems like weekly, about how there's usually multiple fairy woods in a player's bag. But Thorbjornsson has zero because he plays a mini driver. This is the R7 quad at 13.5. No adjustments to the hosel. With most of the weight in the back, he's got slightly more weight in the heel and the front weights. With a Ventus TR Blue 8X shaft at about 44 inches. So a little longer maybe than standard.
0: Yeah.
1: But again, he clearly is using it as a tee club for the most part. So
0: yeah, and he's playing everything long in his bag as well. So that's a slightly different thing. We'll talk about them in his irons in a second. But I think it really just, I mean, not seeing a fairway wood in there kind of just proves how versatile some of these mini drivers are as well. You know, we always talk about how it's mainly a tee club, but in terms of him not having any fairwoods in his bag as well, one, he's got enough speed and power that he probably doesn't need a fairwood to reach a lot of these par fives, but it is versatile enough to hit off the ground if he needs to.
1: Yeah.
0: So I think he can get away with it. But again, I think he's just looking for a secondary tee club there. the driver

0: when you set that set the loft more up, we're going to see that face close down. Interesting to see he's got the weight and heel on the R7 quad. So he's trying to play. I mean, it kind of makes more sense now. He's just trying to play some more draw bias stuff.
1: Yeah, maybe it's a shot shaping thing where he's trying to maybe his tendency is to hit a fade.
0: So I think that gives him two separate. Because otherwise, he could do the same thing with his driver too. Yeah. Like, this just sounds like I think he's got two separate options there off the tee. He's got the R7 quad where he is a little more draw biased. If he needs to turn the ball over from right to left, he's got that option for off the tee.
1: Yep.
0: If he needs a bit more of a straight ball or something that's slightly more versatile, he's got the driver for those options too.
1: So the iron set is interesting here because he has three different iron models in the bag. He's going with a P770 and a 3-iron, P7MC 4-iron, and a P7MB with the 5-through pitching wedge. That 3-iron has a Dynamic Gold X7 shaft, and then the rest are X100.
0: Mm-hmm.
1: And then he's got the lofts. Those are old-school lofts. Yeah. He's got the pitching wedge is at 48 degrees. The 7-iron is 36. So those are old-school lofts, but with a guy with his speed, he doesn't need to hit it farther. And plus, he's already got these irons built longer than standard as well, with a 38 and a quarter inch 7-iron, which is
0: very long. How tall is he? He doesn't seem that tall. It's kind of an interesting build to see, to kind of see him playing that, playing how long they are, because that's an inch and a quarter over, and I don't remember him being that tall when I've seen him at events and stuff.
1: And it could just be a way he sets up or what he likes to feel, but nonetheless, those are very long. Extra long irons.
0: Very long.
1: So, combo set. I mean, it's kind of the,
0: name of the game.
1: Yeah, and I think at a course like that where I feel like he, with his power, I mean, it's rare where he's going to be needing a fairway wood off the deck, really anywhere. So he goes with that P770 3-iron, which is going to be maybe a tee club for him too.
0: Yeah, for sure.
1: On a more kind of short, skinny golf hole, if you will. So... the wedges, nothing super crazy here. He goes with the TaylorMade MG5s. He's got a 52, a 56, and a 60 in his bag. He's got the SB grind in the 52 and 56, and then he's got that Tiger Woods grind in the 60.
0: Mm-hmm.
1: So nothing really unique here.
0: Just all very mid-mounts, mid-grind. I mean, on a golf course like they're playing down in Detroit, it wasn't the firmest golf course, wasn't the softest. It's designed for something that's going to be versatile. You don't need. It's not requiring a very specific type of wedge. It's not like you're playing like Lytham where it's going to be burnt out and yellow, and you need something low and bounce. It's not going to be something like Minneapolis last week where the rough was mega thick. We might need a bit more bounce to and some more sole width to guide through that rough. So just very versatile and. Can do the job in both ways.
1: And then the putter, Spyder Tour X Black, another win for Spyder. Not a surprise to see that. Slightly longer than standard, 35.5 inches, 2 degrees aloft, 72 in the lie angle. So the double bend. It's just another variation of a Spyder putter that is winning for a player on tour.
0: Yeah, we need to do a count at some point. How many Spyders have won now? I'm gonna do some research later. I want to see what the number is, because I feel like
1: it's a lot.
0: I remember the first eight events of the year, I think it was like six or seven out of the eight, and it definitely has some sprinkled in since. So we need to do some research.
1: Yeah. It seems like, I mean, whether you're on staff or not, it seems like Spyder just seems to be a winning putter right now. So, well, that's in addition to that, the launch of the Torched one seems to be really popular.
0: Mm-hmm.
1: So there's options too in that Spyder family. And if you're curious about one yourself, you just go get a fitting.
0: We'll
1: get you dialed in for one. So, all right, Harrison, let's transition here. So, one of the main topics of conversation for today was going to be optimization in a fitting. What is optimal? And we have a couple of visuals to show as well, Harrison. But kind of just talk me through what you're thinking here. Why did this come up? Why did you want to talk about this today?
0: Yeah, I think the reason I kind of brought it up was I had a few people in the last couple of weeks who I've spoken to, and they've come in with the with some previous knowledge, some previous piece of information where they've had a friend who's come in and said who hits the golf ball a very similar distance to them, and said, yeah, he told me I should be looking at X number and X number for my launch and spin. And I was like, well, this is a good place for us to start. This is a good topic. However, you can swing the same speed as someone. You can hit the golf ball the same distance as someone. But it doesn't mean that is what's optimal to you. Optimal is the most

0: personalized thing mm-hmm. you can possibly look for in a fitting. So in this little graphic that we've actually borrowed from Ping for today, yeah. They have a really great optimal launch and spin chart here where it really highlights how, depending on the ball speed, depending on how fast you swing the golf club, and also depending on how you deliver the golf club, we can really change up what your optimal golf looks like in terms of driver, ball speed, in terms of driver launch and spin. So in order for us to make you hit the golf ball as far as you possibly can, barring you square the face up,
1: yeah,
0: it really depends on how you deliver the golf club. So a great example here, so Drew going to be in that 170 miles, somewhere between 170 and 180 miles an hour ball speed here. Drew hits 4 degrees up on the driver. So if we went up and down that chart, 13.9 degrees at 2254 RPMs in spin. That's what your optimal golf would look like. However, if you have your best friend comes in for a fitting and he says, oh, Drew hits at the same, so we have the same speed, we've been working on the simulators all winter together, but you actually hit 6 degrees down the driver, you're someone who really cuts across it, yeah. and you know, we've got if that's the case, you've probably got a pretty heavy out to in path, probably 10 plus. And we looked at the same speed there, but 6 degrees down, while your launch and spin is going to be at 6.9 and 3100. So although you have the same speed, it all depends on yeah. how you deliver the golf club. So, you know, optimal is a real funny thing because it really is just personal. It's the most personal thing in a fitting that we can talk about. And we like to use the TrackMan's Optimizer tool when we are talking in fittings to show you, you know, I feel like a great example of someone comes in and says, I feel like I should just be hitting the golf ball further. We get them to hit 4 or 5 baseline shots. We see their spin's way too high or their launch is too high. We kind of illustrate that. But a great way to illustrate it is using the Optimizer tool, and you can see you're at 215 right now, but you could get to 248 in carry yep. versus and 250 versus 280, whatever that number yeah. is. So
1: it's cool because it takes more into account, and you're right, like it's so much more to the golf swing than just the speed of a player. Yeah. And like, I mean, right here, it takes into account that attack angle. And I think back to, you know, I don't think he's on the PGA Tour this year, but Cameron Champ is a player who was in the early 2020s notoriously just one of the longest guys on tour. He was hitting it super far, but he did it with a very low, you know, he was hitting down on the driver essentially.
0: Yeah, he was hitting I think he's hitting 4 or 5 degrees down.
1: Right, which is very unique compared to most. It seems like the, you know, this high launch, low spin combination is what everybody's searching for to hit the ball far. That's what Rory McIlroy does, right? He hits up on the ball a ton with very low spin. That's how it goes so far. But Cameron Champ was kind of he's a different guy where he hits down on it and actually gets more spin. And if I were to guess with Cameron Champ, but I don't know his exact numbers, but if I were to ballpark it, he's probably up in the 190 if we were to go on the chart, 190 miles an hour. And he's probably hitting down on it between 2 and 4 degrees.
0: Yeah.
1: So he needs upper 2000s for spin to be optimal for him.
0: Yeah.
1: And that's very unique for him. But Rory McIlroy has probably the same ball speed, but he's on the far other side of the chart.
0: He's about
1: six to eight degrees up, so he's probably looking at 2,000 or lower in spin. Mm-hmm. And those two guys, they do it differently, but it's a classic case of, they have the same swing speed, but they don't hit it nearly the same way.
0: Yeah, no, exactly. And I think, and these are obviously tour examples, and this is what you see on social media, you see on you see it on TV all the time. You say, oh, look at that spin there at 22. So it makes sense to come into a fitting and think, I need to be at 2,300 RPMs in spin and 12 or 13 launch. But if you're that golfer that has 130 miles an hour ball speed, so slightly slower swing speeds there, and you're slicing it and coming across it and you're two down, well, if we got into a 2,200 RPM spinning driver, you're not going to maximize your carry distance. Yeah. You're going to be – and maximizing carry distance is huge, but it also depends where you play. Because in the Midwest, it's usually pretty soft for most of our golf season. So if we're not maximizing your carry distance, that total number we're seeing right next to it that looks quite cool because it's lower in spin, you're never going to achieve that.
1: Right.
0: You're going to be hitting that 209 instead of that 230 number pretty much every single time.
1: Yeah, and I think in addition to that, it's important to just know this when I read through even like YouTube comments and, you know, people see a spin number. It could even be driver, or we could be talking about 7 irons, but it's, you know, oh, that spin's way too low, or

0: well, that spin's way too high. He needs to get up to 7,000 spin, and it's like, yeah, some people need 7,000 spin.
1: Well, that's actually a great, what am I trying to say?
0: You're trying to say segue, aren't you?
1: That's the one I'm trying to think of. Yeah, I was going to say segment, but that's not right. Segue. Yeah. Into this other chart that I sent you as well, which is a 7-iron spin rate chart. And this is really interesting to look at, because on the bottom of the chart here, you have the club head speed of someone. Okay. And then on the left side is their spin. So talking about those YouTube comments and talking about what is the right amount of spin, well, it really changes. So if you're at 60 miles an hour of club head speed, your optimal spin here, so we call optimal in that mid-range, you're going to be looking somewhere between 4,500 to 5,500.
0: Yep.
1: If you're at 100 miles an hour, or sorry, go 90 miles an hour, a tour level golfer or someone has a lot of elite speed, well, then we're going to be looking somewhere closer to 6,000 to maybe 7,000.
0: Yep.
1: It depends what type of ball flights you're trying to achieve, but you can't walk into a fitting as a senior golfer who doesn't have a lot of clubhead speed and expect to try and get 6 or 7,000 RPMs in spin, because that's what you see on the tour players doing.
0: It won't be right for you.
1: It's not the same. Yeah. You're not going to be able to maximize your carry distance. You're not going to be able to maximize your land angle. Now, even land angle is a funny thing, because if we are swinging slower and we're not getting as much spin, we're not getting as much height, you can't aim for that 100 feet of peak height with a 7 on the 110 that you do see on TV. That's never going to be in your never going to be in your wheelhouse.
0: And this isn't even accounting for this, because the driver chart we had from Ping was accounting for kind of the launch or the attack angle and the launch characteristics as well. You know, if you are a player that hits down on it a ton already, that's going to change what your spin rate should be here a little bit as well. But these are just kind of the range of what's high, range of what's mid, and range of what's low. But I think I remember we filmed a video a few years ago back with Mark Brooks down at Dallas, our Dallas store, and he kind of fought back against that notion that it should be, you know, the club times 1,000, right? Mm-hmm. So 7-iron should have 7,000 spin, and maybe that was the case with the old sort of Balata golf balls that spun more. Mm-hmm. That was kind of what you had to shoot for. But today, he said his rule of thumb now is more like 800 times the club, where it becomes down to a little bit low. Yeah, so it seems like for most players in that 80 to 90 window, you're probably trying to be in the high 5,000s to 6,000 for most players. Is that fair to say?
1: Somewhere between that. 5 and 6,000 is kind of where you look. And so you're going to hear a lot of generic things in the fitting industry of these are the type of numbers you're looking for, but your optimal is completely different to is to your best friend who came in. Even though he might be doing exactly the same things to you on that on the golf course, your optimal is different to the next person's optimal, which is just, I think, just, you know, and this is just like, these are two examples here. These are just one layer of the onion when we're in a fitting or what we're trying to look for you. You know, I might get someone into a optimal launch and spinning driver, but he could have no idea where this ball's going. It could be going left and it could be going right. Mm-hmm. Numbers are good, but how he delivers the face is different. So this is just one layer. If we can get you somewhat close with the right head type, right CG type, get you into the right optimal launch and spin, okay, now we can work on, can we find you a shaft profile that's now going to match your delivery? Are we going to get you into something that has a slightly softer midsection? Are we going to get you into something that has a slightly stiffer tip section? Are you someone that pulls on the shaft? Are you someone who froze the shaft? You know, we talked with Jason out at Mitsubishi about this. You know, their shaft fitting is dependent on how you're trying to move the ball. If you're trying to move the ball right to left, you're going to look for something that has a slightly softer mid tip section. If you're trying to be someone who likes to hit pull cuts, you might look at something that's slightly stiffer tip section. Even if it's still on the same flex, you can find different profiles to match the delivery. So, you know, I thought this would be an interesting topic of conversation. And like I said, this is one layer of the onion. But it just makes sense to why you should come in and get fit for yourself and not listen to...
0: Yeah, I mean, there's
1: good generics out there.
0: I mean, what you hear as is optimal, or, you know, you see... First of all, again, we're trying to kind of hammer this point home, is that your optimal is unique to you, the golfer. Exactly. And so you want to hear, the ideal landing angle is this much on a 7-iron, or the ideal spin rate on a 7-iron is 7,000 RPM. That's probably true for some players.
1: Sure.
0: The other thing, too, is equipment's changing. Mm-hmm. And so I think today, irons you know, granted, if they're at the same loft, right, a 30

0: 34-degree 7-iron today versus a 34-degree 7-iron that was built 25 years ago, performance is going to change a ton.
1: Oh, huge.
0: You're going to have way more launch on the modern iron. They're built perimeter weighting and a ton of weight down low. The center of gravity is lower. So that ball's going to launch higher. So that means the spin required to be optimal is probably going to be a little bit lower, because otherwise you spin too much, that ball's going to flutter in the air and you're going to lose control of it. So little nuances like that matter a lot. And so it's important to make sure that, and I know the fitters at Second Swing are always accounting for all those variables in there.
1: Yeah, for sure. And you know, we're just trying to find one layer of the onion to start, then you've got to move on to the next part. Can we find something that you control?
0: Yeah.
1: You know, it's sometimes, you know, sometimes getting someone into an optimal driver that they can, that is just optimal launch and spin to make the ball go as far as they possibly can, might be, might just look good on paper, but if they can't control it too,
0: that's that next step,
1: you know. There's a lot of things. I think just it makes sense to come in and get fit for yourself to kind of see what is optimal for you. Because it won't be the same as the person that you play all your golf with.
0: Yeah, and I think I wouldn't call it a pet peeve. That's probably too strong of a word.
1: Yeah.
0: But when players ask their playing partners what club they're hitting on a par three, for example, it's pretty much always going to lend you wrong information.
1: Yeah.
0: Almost always the player you're playing with, if they're hitting 8-iron in the hole, and you think you hit your clubs roughly the same distance, yeah, maybe you do, but their 8-iron's probably built differently. It's probably got different loft. It's probably got this and this. And so just going off of what your playing partners say all the time is probably, it might work in that specific instance, but for the long haul, it's better to just know your optimization.
1: Yeah. And it just means, and also just to know your numbers. You know,
0: yeah.
1: There's really, I mean, in previous years, it hasn't been as accessible. But with the options of like the ShotScope LM1 launch right now, under $200, and you can just go put that down at the range and you can give yourself five balls of each of your clubs and give yourself a ballpark of, and just jot them down.
0: Yeah.
1: And now you have a ballpark of what your actual numbers are. That it's just way more accessible than it used to be. It used to be that stuff was only for the tour players, but if you're going to be going out and enjoying your golf two or three times a week, well, why not make every effort to make that as enjoyable as you possibly can, instead of just one.
0: No, that's a good point.
1: And just
0: The other benefit too is if you are going into the store and maybe you're doing a used fitting, we have the entire set of clubs there. Spend a couple minutes just hitting. Yeah. You hit the 7-iron, hit the 4-iron, hit the pitching wedge. You know, you figure out the numbers from that point on.
1: Yeah, 100%.
0: Of what your gapping is going to be there.
1: And as I say, even if we run out of time in the fitting to actually be able to do that, ask us. We'll happily block out some time if you want to come back within a couple of days or the next week, or if we have time at the time, great. If we don't, ask us. We'll happily do it free of charge for you to come back in and do a little gapping fitting. Just hit five or six balls with each of your clubs. Get a TrackMan report, or even just jump into one of our demo bays and do the same thing. We can we can definitely take care of that.
0: So like,
1: I think that makes a huge
0: when
1: difference.
0: We talk about these tour players and their bag setups and how unique they are and the little nuances. Obviously, it's different for them, where they have these tour trucks on site, and they have, you know, in Thor Bjornson's case, he's got, you know, a contract with TaylorMade, so they build him whatever he wants. But you know, we kind of want to be that for the everyday golfer, though, and to build exactly what a player needs. And if it's going to be unique specs here, or lie angle adjustment here, bending your lofts a certain way here, adding weight to one part of the club, like, we want to be able to do all that, and we can, and we do it for golfers all the time, but we want to make sure that everybody knows that too. Like, we can customize it, your club, however it needs to be customized to help your game.
1: Yeah, absolutely. Yeah.
0: So optimization, that's the idea of a fitting, right? Yeah. It's optimizing your golf game with the equipment.
1: Come in and find out what's optimal for your game, because it's going to be different to the guy who's sitting right to your left.
0: Yeah.
1: My optimal is very different to yours.
0: Yeah, we swing very differently, Harrison.
1: Yeah, you swing a little quicker than me, too.
0: I wish I swung like you, but I don't.
1: I wish I swung as fast as you.
0: Well, we can work on that.
1: Yeah,
0: well. We just got to get you a little taller.
1: just hang me from a door.
0: Yeah. Okay, so as we start to wrap here, I know we touched on the clearance event already. We will make sure, again, to hit that home. It's a really good opportunity to save a little bit of money, find some really cool items that can help your game. And we got drivers down to putter, and then also some kind of, you know, the other there's golf bags, there's golf balls,
1: golf
0: and there's
1: going
0: to be apparel and shoes part of

0: Yeah. So make sure you take note of that. On YouTube channel this week, we have a couple really, really fun ones. Got a 7-wood comparison that'll be up later today. Kind of, comparing, I think it's four of the most popular 7-woods of 2026. And that should be a really fun one. And then we also, tomorrow, can't say any names of the clubs, but we have a brand new product that is hitting the market that we have a string report for. And then another fun one coming later this week, some tour truck content later this week. One of them in particular, diving into the putter build of Wyndham Clark and how that all came up with Ping. Ping was at our Minnetonka store recently. We got to spend some time with Adam on their tour truck, and he gave us all the information on Wyndham's putter. So that is what's coming this week on the YouTube channel. Should be really good. Make sure you're subscribed. Make sure you're, we appreciate all the comments, the likes, the everything there. So please make sure you subscribe. We really appreciate it. We are on that train to 100,000, Harrison, and then you get to have a shiny new plaque.
1: That would be very nice.
0: Golfers, that's all we got for today, I think, right? So as I said, subscribe. Take advantage of the Second Swing annual clearance event. And we will see you next Monday on Second Swing Thoughts Podcast.
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12: Welcome once again to Talking Golf Getaways. I'm Mitch Lawrence, along with my brothers in golf and life, Darren out in California, Chris in winterbound Chicago. I always talk about every episode of Talking Golf Getaways being special. This time it's special with a capital S, as once again we get a chance to catch up with and to one of the game's great golf course architects, David McClay Kidd. He's been on the podcast numerous times, if you've joined us before. Every time is a treat for anyone who loves the game and is grateful for those who give us spectacular playgrounds on which to enjoy it. This time, some

0: added an award-winning weight in getting to congratulate David on yet another Best New Public Course in America recognition by Golf Digest for 2025 for Scarecrow, his second course at Gamble Sands 11 years after winning Best New Course for the original Sands course at Gamble. It seems, I don't know, to me, a pretty good record at Gamble. We're going to dive into not only Scarecrow, but future plans, possibly, at the now booming Gamble destination. I said that we were catching up with and to David, as plenty of miles have been put on his plane over the last few years. A new course at Streamsong in Florida now completed, growing in, and another much anticipated course in Washington State, River Ranch, which looks truly unbelievable. That's underway. Lots to talk about. So without further ado, and to paraphrase the Scarecrow teasers that have been widely viewed, this is David McClay Kidd. Welcome back to Talking Golf Getaways, David.
1: It's a quite an introduction, Mitch. Thank you. I love that teaser. I've watched it a few times. I think you've got a second career with Steven Spielberg.
0: If it's based on that closing line for Scarecrow, I'll take it. That would be my biggest accomplishment. Well, we're thrilled to have you with us. Hey, Darren. Hey, Chris. Yeah.
1: We've been friends for a long time, guys. I think Gamble Sands is what brought us all together a dozen years ago. Mitch and I playing golf in kilts.
2: That's right.
1: So fun times. A dozen years later, we opened the second course. It's been a long time coming. We all knew that they needed a second course the minute the first one opened. And it's so cool to see that it's been so well received, and excited to see players on it for its first full season in 26. Nick and I hope that the debate would be which one is best, because those are always the best debates to have. And I'm feeling pretty confident that people will be having that debate. There is no doubt that course number two at Gamble Sands is a pretty good rival to the first course. There's no way that you're going to have everyone lean one way or another. I think there's going to be debate, and that's what we were after.
2: Yeah, we're already seeing that too. I mean, even in the 3 month preview, I guess it wasn't a preview. We officially opened on August 1st, but, in those first 3 months, you know, talking to people, people couldn't decide. And, you know, I think that was music to all of our ears, in talking about it, because I don't know. Chris has been there. I've been there. Mitch hasn't played Scarecrow yet. I can't decide. Chris definitely has an opinion, on his end. So, it's truly a debate.
1: You know, when they have that debate at Bandon, there's always the chance that my feelings might be hurt because someone might abandon as their fourth, fifth, or sixth favorite. At Gamble Sands, I can't lose, right? It's still my team. We all work together on it. Certain people work more on one than the other, but whether you like one or the other, it's a no lose. We're hedged.
0: Brilliant. So which one? Brilliant strategy, David, by the way.
1: Yeah.
2: Chris, you want to talk about which one you love, Chris?
3: Which one do I love more? Well, I shot a personal best on Gamble. Okay. So that one holds a special place in my heart, which was probably, I mean, that was one of the greatest foursome rounds. I mean, I think we all broke 80.
2: That's right.
3: We had Blake was putting from 100 yards out in fairways. Yeah. It was just an absolute blast. But boy, Scarecrow is just awe-inspiring. It's so good. It's so good.
2: Yeah, I just remember you and Brian Orr, a golf photographer extraordinaire, were out there, you know, with me, and both of you just saying, "Yeah, we would play this all the time," and yeah. You know, that's the beauty of the whole debate. So great work, David, and certainly to Nick Sean. I guess we should shout out Nick, who works with you and was the project lead on Scarecrow. I guess that's why we describe him.
1: You know, it takes a village. There's a whole bunch of people that deserve a shout out, but probably too many names to mention. I'd say that

0: on the first course, I was definitely the creative lead, supported by the village. And at Scarecrow, it was Nick who was more the creative lead, supported by the village. You know, I spent a fair bit of time up there on Scarecrow. I certainly worked with Nick and collaborated, but I wanted to make sure that it was different. And in order to achieve that, Nick has slightly different ideas than I do, even though we're cut from much the same cloth. There's a slightly different view of it. We talked long and hard about what the subtle differences would be and what the commonalities would be. And then we executed. You know, we knew that the big wide fairways off the tee were part of the DNA of Gamble. The fescue, hard running, bouncing balls were part of the DNA. But, you know, the scoring lines, the size of the greens, the amount of roll on the greens, you know, that was all up for debate. We could do something different in that regard. So when someone goes and plays both courses, I think they would have to agree that visually the courses are pretty different, even though they share DNA, probably like a brother and a sister, right? There, certain things look very similar, and yet they can be very different personalities. So that's what we were after achieving, and I think we managed it.
1: How, David, can we, before we, because this is such a fascinating topic, to have the ability to do two different courses at the same, on the same property. To me, it's fascinating, the creative aspect of this, what you're talking about. Can we just touch on for a second? And this is, it might be hard for you to talk about because, but not that many people get a chance to do it, to have, how did you feel about, there was some stiff competition for the best new public course and some other great courses. How did you feel after the first one? You've got, I can't even go through the list of other awards you've gotten along the way, but how did this make you feel when you got this kind of recognition and support for Scarecrow after getting it for the first course at Gamble?
0: You know, I don't think we go chasing those things, Mitch. I mean, I learned way back 30 years ago with Bandon that the politics of golf course rankings and best new and top 100s. I mean, if you go chasing that stuff, it's a fool's errand. I think you, in some regards, you may end up building something that you didn't want to build. I firmly believe that a lot of the time the panelists lean towards difficulty, they lean towards exclusivity, which aren't necessarily indications of the true strength of a golf course. So I try not to have that in our heads when we're building the golf courses. We're definitely looking to create a golf course that best fits the membership and the or the public, or whoever's using it. And if those things fall our way, great. You know, that's fantastic. We certainly don't shun it. We love to do it, but that is not our incentive when we're going into it. At Gamble, our real incentive was to make sure that having built what is often ranked the number one course in the state of Washington, that we didn't somehow build the, you know, a course that was, didn't even make the top 50. We had to make sure that whatever we built next was worthy of sitting next to potentially the best course in the state. And that's kind of nervous, right? That can open up. You could take all the achievement of the first and basically flush it down the toilet by building a crappy course if you did it on the second. Yeah. So there's kind of a threat that all you've achieved on the first course could be lost by building something crappy on the second course. So that for me was the biggest risk. But obviously the reward was, if we can pull it off, we get a double. And in the end, that was something the ownership and we decided to go after. I did try and get them to hire other people. I gave them Tom Doak's number. You know, right after we built the first one, I told them, hey, you should call one of my peers and have them build the second course. And I don't know that they ever did. I think maybe Bill Coor was on the site at one point. So I know they entertained that idea, but we'd had such

0: success together with the first. We'd made such a personal bond with the family that owned the land that I think we all felt a sense of kumbaya, that we all got along so well together that if we could dream up the creative part and then execute as we'd done on the first one, we stood as good a chance as anybody else of building something worthy of sitting next to the original course at Gamble. And so we went after it, and it looks like we managed to achieve that. We still have the full first season to go, but I think we feel pretty confident that the players are going to really enjoy what they find.
1: That's such a great answer. That is such a great answer, the whole thing. Thank you.
2: And how you work with the family is just, I get to see it firsthand. It just really is a bond between you that seems to flourish, I guess. There are a lot of strong personalities in the Gebbers family. There are a lot of strong personalities in DMK Design, and you all be able to work through it and come up with what you've come up on both courses plus Quicksands. Really is pretty remarkable.
0: Yeah, I wouldn't want anybody to think we're sitting in a group really singing Kumbaya. There are a lot of strong personalities. There's plenty of time where Tory Wolfe, who's the patriarch's brother-in-law, is telling us to go pound sand. And there's plenty of times where I'm telling him to go pound sand. So there's a mutual respect that is never lost, but there are plenty of debates along the way. I mean, there's a certain truth to the fact that, creativity works best when there's a little tension. Especially when that creativity relies on a group effort. It's not a solo thing. So you need that slight creative tension to keep trying to find the best solution. And that's where we live. That's where we work best, is feeling that creative tension. And that is generated by the timeline, the site conditions, the budget, the personnel that are on site, all of these things in the mix create a certain amount of tension within themselves that means there's an imperative happening. We're not lollygagging. There's an imperative to come up with a really cool idea and then execute. And everybody on the team feels that imperative, and that goes to part of the tension that creates the creative sparks that come up with some really, really cool ideas. If you put any one of us, if you took me and put me in a room on my own and said, okay, draw me a top 100 golf hole, I'm pretty sure I couldn't do it. You take me out on the site and there's a bunch of guys and dozers and an irrigation company up our backside saying, go, go, go. Suddenly, the sun is moving through the sky and it's going to set, and we have to deliver. We have to come up with an idea. And in that pressure pot, often those ideas spark and it happens.
2: That's a great way to say it. You talk about the village of people who are responsible. I was talking the other day with Josh Truin, who's the superintendent who worked closely with you on both these, all these courses. And I've been talking with Josh and other people. I'm kind of on a campaign to, in 2026, to get people to understand better how hard it is to maintain golf courses. And to get grass to grow and to do all these things. And out of that has kind of come some conversations about what should golfers' expectations be, for new golf courses. You said something great in the Growing Gamble documentary, that's available at gamblesands.com, where you said golf in where you come from is measured in decades or even centuries. Whereas, too often we kind of measure golf in just years here in America. And so I'm wondering your thoughts on, these people who show up. Scarecrow is still clearly new and still growing. It's going to be growing in for a couple of years at least. What should golfers' expectations be when they come to a new course like this, whether it's this one or, when they go to Stream Song or

0: when River Ranch is ready, any of those?
1: You know, for me and my peer group, I think we're always trying to build something that is, this is a huge word and yet so small, natural. We want to build golf courses that seem to fit their landscape. And so the amount of work that happens when you're building a golf course means that there's a healing in period. And on some courses, that healing in period is really short. It might be measured in just a couple of years. And on other courses, that healing in period might be measured in decades, where the growth of the surrounding vegetation happens very, very slowly. And that is the case for Scarecrow. When we built Gamble Sands, the original course, it was rooted through untouched scrubland, this sort of desert scrubland of central Washington. And so the edges of the fairways were immediately met with land that man had never touched. No agriculture had ever been out there. So that golf course healed in, and for want of a better word, pretty quick. Scarecrow, on the other hand, had two irrigation pivots, those giant circles that move around that grow often corn for cattle feed. They were on that land and they'd been on them for decades. So the in between the fairways was entirely barren ground. I mean, there's still topography there, but there's no old vegetation, the bitterbrush and the scrub and the bunch fescues and all that cool stuff that's taken years and years to establish, decades probably. That wasn't on Scarecrow. So we had to go in and artificially seed it with native seed material that had been collected locally. And that material is unirrigated, no fertilizers. So it takes a number of winters for that seed to what's called chit and then break and then start to grow. And so Scarecrow will look younger than the original OG, the original course at Gamble, for quite a while. I'd say it's probably going to take maybe 5 years for Scarecrow to catch up to where Gamble was the first year, really. So that is the nature of what we do, is for those that are trying to create very natural golf courses, is how long will that healing take place? How long to get back to a natural state? And something like Scarecrow is going to take a little longer. However, for the player on the tee, if they're staying inside where they mow it, I think the two courses are going to be very similar, very quick. You know, Josh Truen, the superintendent, and his staff have learned very well over the last dozen years how to maintain the best fescue golf course in North America, bar none. I mean, I'm a bit hesitant to talk about the courses I've done in terms of best new this or best in state that, but I will definitely bang the drum for Gamble Sands and the fescue. That grass, which any Scotsman would tell you is the pure grass for golf to be played on. There's only one golf course in North America that's pure fescue, and that's Gamble Sands. There's nowhere else. If you go play Chambers Bay or Bandon Dunes or Pebble Beach, those courses are all poa greens, and they may have some degree of fescue elsewhere, but they're not wall-to-wall fescue like the old course at St. Andrews. There's only one course in the United States that's similar to the old course at St. Andrews, and that's Gamble Sands.
0: Yeah, it's a great point. And I played a lot, you know, talking about courses being, whether they're being ready, and you know, you're going to get that with people when they show up. You know, you're charging the same price for Scarecrow as you're charging for the original course that's been there forever, not forever, but 10 years. You know, and people are going to be like, oh, well, this one isn't quite ready, or this, that, and the other thing. And I've played dozens of courses before they open, you know, in my time doing this. And I don't remember a course that was as good, just before opening as Scarecrow was, in the spring. Chris has played a few as well. And he was out there just before it opened, as well. And I mean, it was just the playing conditions and the fairways and certainly the greens were absolutely fantastic. So I think people who, you know, have expectations, can fully believe that, yeah, there's going to be things here and there that,

0: going to change over time and grow in over time. But as far as just coming and playing and getting a fantastic golf experience, Scarecrow's ready to go. And going into a full season, it's going to be, I would expect even better because of what you say about Josh and the team and them really knowing what they're doing.
1: No, there's no doubt. There's no doubt. And these courses are supposed to be rustic, right? Their intent is for them to be natural and rustic. You're not supposed to get a perfect Augusta lie every single place. So just like the courses at Bandon, the golfers should arrive at Gamble Sands with that in their heads. If they're showing up ready to bitch about not having a perfect lie everywhere, maybe that's not for you. Maybe you should go somewhere else. But for the golfers that want to play through Mother Nature and enjoy the challenge of reading every lie and deciding what their best shot might be, you know, this is the place. It's 3-4 dimensional golf. There's lots going on, lots of decisions to make. It's not your stock driving range swing every time. You got to figure it out.
0: Yep.
2: So great. And I just want to say, and I fully admit to this, I've done it before. I am sitting here in my home office in South Carolina, looking at my bookshelf / memento / different golf things, and sitting on the middle shelf that I stare at every day is a fescue divot from Gamble Sands.
1: You know, if you add a little war to that, Mitch, probably come back.
2: I've had it since the day you and I played in kilts, and I put it in a towel and I brought it home and I look at it every day for real.
0: I have no idea what to say about that. It's creepy and endearing all at the same time, man.
2: How is it creepy? What are you talking about?
1: It's creepy and endearing. It's like having a dead thing. It's like having your dead cat stuffed in your office.
2: Come on.
1: It's like,
2: I can't believe that the people I like you that love fescue above all things have the word creepy in there, because I will never look at it and think it's creepy. Trust me.
0: He doesn't love fescue so much that he has a pillow at home of it.
2: Well, it's a divot. It's, oh my God. I'm not, okay. I thought that would make you guys happy, but clearly I was wrong. All right, before we leave Gamble Sands for the moment in this discussion, can we talk about future plans? Can we pry anything out of you? Has there ever been discussion of something else at Gamble?
1: You know, nobody would believe me if I said there hadn't been discussions. I mean, I think the last day I was at Gamble Sands last year, Nick and Tori and I went on a drive around the land holding that they have. I mean, the family own tens of thousands of acres. And we went driving around, and Tori said, if you were king, where would the next one be? And I told him where it would be. I said, if I were king, this is where I'd go next. And I don't think I want to tell you where that is, although Darren might have a good idea. And Tori said, we hear you. So I don't know. It took a decade to get the second one off the ground. Who knows? Maybe it'll take a year or another decade. I've no idea whether it would be me that would be doing it or someone else. I have no clue. All I know is we're probably, I think we can, is it fair to say we're 2-for-2?
2: Yeah.
1: So
0: yes, definitely.
1: Whoever goes next, whether it's us or somebody else, the bar is higher and continuing to get higher. So we shall see what happens next. There's certainly some great ground. I mean, there's no doubt that there is great ground to be had out there. My guess is they'll want to see the first one exceed expectations financially. They want to see that one full. And assuming that happens this year, maybe even next year, I'd assume the family would be very open to the next one happening. And I guess we'll wait and see how that all plays out. I'm going to be super interested to see. I feel very humbled that I got to do all the golf that's there right now. If we get to do more, I'll be grateful. And if we don't, I'll be a cheerleader on the sidelines. waiting to see what the next person does and hoping they put it in the argument.

0: equipment, just like I've been able to do at StreamSong recently.
1: Yeah.
2: But you're saying you're up for the challenge of doing another one if they asked you to, right?
0: I think if I wasn't the second time, I kind of felt maybe the second one they should spread their wings. But now I feel like we've done both of the 18s, the putting course, the short course. They've all been celebrated. I kind of feel like a sense of ownership to the place now. You know, like I almost feel like a guard dog, you know, call it the scrapyard dog. I'm going to be barking at anybody that comes near, which is an odd position to be in. But if they decide to go somewhere else, the scrapyard dog will let them in. I'll be okay with it.
1: I think they should have a statue of you outside at the entrance to Gamble. That's a kind of a dog with the David McClay Kid head on it, growling. That's the image I have.
0: If your name's Gil Hans, you better, you're going to get your ass bit. You're going to bite the ass out of your pants.
1: You know, I want to say I've only had the pleasure of playing the original, and I can't wait to get out there in September and see and play Scarecrow. I also don't want to give short shrift to the course that as I advance in age, unlike any of you other guys that I'm talking to, that I can't wait to play Quicksand. That excites me almost as much as Scarecrow will.
0: Yeah, I think Quicksands is, weirdly enough, kind of a sleeper. I see all these magazines talk about, you know, the best short courses in the country, and I often don't see Quicksands even mentioned. And I've played all these other courses, and I think, I'm obviously hugely biased, but Quicksands is very different than all the rest. It's all ground game, Mitch. Mm-hmm. You're not throwing a dart at a single flag out there. You're trying to figure out what's going to happen after it lands to get close to any pins out there. And it's super fun.
1: Yeah, I literally can't wait. I go tomorrow, but I don't think
2: I'm trying to get Mitch there in September. So we'll see when I take a big group. But let's talk quickly about a few other things. Let's talk about StreamSong, because it's the polar opposite of Gamble Sands, where you did all the golf at Gamble Sands. But at StreamSong, you're coming in after, you know, you're fourth in a list here of some pretty big names: Cor Crenshaw, Tom Doak, who you mentioned, Gil Hans, who we mentioned. How do you strategize for a project like that to set this course aside? Not set it aside, just set it apart from the other three.
0: You know, strangely enough, probably exactly the same way we strategized at Gamble Sands. Although at Gamble, we were strategizing against ourselves. At StreamSong, we're strategizing against the other three. And against is probably the wrong word. But I've been going to StreamSong since it opened. I know those courses really well. So for my team and I, we're able to go through Red, Blue, and Black and look and learn from the players, and especially from the caddies, what people love, what they don't love so much, talk to the superintendents about what works, what doesn't work, and then figure out what is the essence of the DNA at StreamSong that we can't ignore, that we have to include, and then what are the opportunities to differentiate from the other courses. You know, where should we parallel and where should we divert, you know, go down a different track? And I personally spent a lot of time prior to us really starting construction defining that, you know, not making it esoteric, actually doing it such that I could write it down on a piece of paper and explain it to the rest of my team. Here are the things I think are key. Here are the things we're going to do. Here are the things we're not going to do. And here are the things that are going to be completely unique and us. They're going to be our DNA and how we bring our footprint, our thumbprint into the StreamSong ecosystem. And I think you guys know me well enough that for us, what we wanted to bring to StreamSong was this extreme ground game. You know, not a flavor of a ground game, but all ground game. I mean,

making sure that there is damn near not a single shot that couldn't be played on our course at Streamsong that couldn't be played along the ground. It doesn't mean you couldn't play it through the air, but almost every shot does have an option for the bounce and the roll. And the other courses do that to some extent, but not as overtly as

0: photograph of Streamsong, you can almost tell immediately that it's Streamsong because of the wildly, I mean, dare I say, artificial landscape left by the mining. And so that has to be included. We can't make that go away. We have to embrace it and have it be part of the new course. So those were the things we did. Let's accentuate the ground game and embrace the mining history of the site.
1: Yeah, it's. I can't wait to see it. Does it have a name? Did they choose a color for you yet?
0: You know, I'm pretty certain that it's not going to be a color. At this point, for you know, this is a fun one. When are you guys going to release this in the next few days?
1: Yeah, they'll probably go in the next week or so.
0: Yeah, I have not admitted that I do know the name at this point.
2: Oh, boy. Oh, boy.
0: But I am not going to share it. Otherwise, I'd really be in the poop.
1: Sure, fair enough.
3: Well, so, we can play up on that later, David, by saying we knew it, but we honored your request not to name it.
0: I am aware, unless something really weird happens in the next couple of 3 weeks, I know that it's under wraps, being worked on. They've got the logo is very, very well worked through. It's super cool. I mean, it really is something. I challenged the ownership team there, Kemper Sports, telling them, hey, my logo game is strong. And bear in mind, that has nothing to do with me. I have zero to do with the logos on the project we have. But I'm always obviously interested. So Scarecrow's logo, super strong. Band and Dunes, probably one of the most recognizable logos in golf. Mammoth Dunes in Wisconsin, super strong. So I gave these guys some hell, saying, you guys have got to come up strong. My closet looks pretty cool with all the logos I've been able to include. Assure you, the logo that they have that they're working through right now is of that quality. It's going to be really cool when it comes out. So I'm excited for all the golfers to see it in less than a month. I mean, they're telling me early March they're going to announce the name and the logo.
1: When can we play that golf course?
0: They're going to allow the public on October 1st, I believe. There's going to be some media preview through the summer. So if you guys make it there, I'm sure you're going to be able to play it even before the public preview play. And yesterday I was on a call with the opening event, which I'm hoping you both will make it to. And I think it's during PGA Show Week next year. Probably for PGA Show Week next year. They're looking at a full tee sheet of 72 players. I hear rumors that there may be some kind of public involvement in that. There may be some spots that are going to be available for the public to win a spot into that opening event with mostly media. And I will be hosting that. So that's going to be a fun thing.
3: Boy, that sounds great. We'll get down there, Darren, I promise.
1: Yep, definitely.
3: All right, let's move. We know you're on a schedule here, and so if we can just move through a couple of other things. I want to, obviously, the interest in River Ranch in Washington State, Pasco, Washington. A lot of attention lately, and I have been, I know we all have, this is the growing list of Washington State golf and destination golf, Gamble Sands, Scarecrow, Chambers Bay, Wine Valley, our friend Dan Hickson, River Ranch, as has happened ever since, the destination golf craze has started, thanks to you, I might add. This is now becoming something that's really big, and River Ranch looks stunning. The videos and everything that I've seen so far, and I've watched you up there, talk about it. It's a pretty amazing site, and I know you're juiced about working on it and getting it going.
0: Yeah, it's. I mean, there are some commonalities with Gamble. It's on this bluff over the Snake River in kind of sandy soils, and we have a very similar climate, although it's a lot milder. The

0: ranch property is going to be able to have 12-month golf. I was there yesterday. It was 50 degrees, not a breath of wind, clear skies. It was a perfect day for walking golf, Mitch. You'd have loved it.
1: Yeah.
0: And we're going to use fescue everywhere. You're going to be bouncing the ball in. It's, you know, it sits geographically, you know, it's not on the doorstep of any of those others, but if you're in a Pacific Northwest trip, it's an hour from Wine Valley. It's probably 2.5 hours, 3 hours from Gamble Sands. It's the same from Chambers, you know, maybe 4.5 hours down to Bandon, the same back to Bend, play Tethero that we did. So if you were on a Pacific Northwest golf jaunt, you could probably play golf and drive for 3 hours and be at the next place and go for a week at this point. So I think it's super interesting that we're creating kind of a cool trail around the Pacific Northwest. And it occurred to me the other day that if you were looking to play golf that was similar to golf in the United Kingdom, the only place you can really do it is the Pacific Northwest. You know, we have a climate that would allow you to do that. And so you think there aren't really that many courses yet. There's maybe half a dozen high-end public courses that you could jump between. So I think River Ranch will fit nicely into a golf trip, if individually or as part of a wider trip. And it also has the potential for multiple golf courses. So we shall see what happens with the first one.
2: Exciting. Yeah, somebody asked me about walking only golf courses, and I believe River Ranch, that's the plan there. Is that true?
0: I don't think so. No, no? We are. Yeah, it's hot in the summertime. It's, you know, over 100 degrees for 6 weeks at least in the peak of the summer. So a bit like Gamble, when we started that one, we thought that it would be walking only. But it quickly transpired that it's just too hot in the summertime for people to really walk it without passing out. So I think River Ranch will be similar. Nobody's going to stop you from walking. We would love you to walk, but we're also not going to take the cart away from you. We're building it so that people can drive around with their carts and still play golf. But my hope is that we get some four caddies there. There's a lot more population than there is up at Gamble. So my hope is that you might be a foursome with a couple of carts, but you're going to take a four caddy with you, because they're just going to help make the day that much more fun by reading your putts and grabbing clubs and telling you what line to play and doing all the things that we know caddies do to make that game of golf a lot more enjoyable.
2: I think the temperature is an interesting point in this. The conversation I was having about walking only, you know, obviously Bandon revived that. Chambers is walking only. You know, you go to Sand Valley, these places, and Sand Valley can get warm. But, you know, the question was, while everyone on this call would rather walk than ride a cart, does that limit the financial viability of some of these places and being walking only, and as opposed to allowing carts? And I don't know. I never know if that's a bad thing, a good thing. Certainly, you know, Bandon and Chambers and Sand Valley aren't having any problems filling their golf courses with walking only golfers. But I always wonder if it takes a very specific hardcore golfer to go to a walking only resort as opposed to a golf course where you can do either.
0: That's a hard one. That side of it is not my part of the business. I would much rather people walk, but I understand the reality of that. For me as a golf course designer, it isn't really so much about the cart that ruins the game. It's the cart path that ruins the game. You know, when you have to design golf holes around a cart path, you really start to be very limited. I know it seems like such a small thing to run a ribbon of path that's 8 feet wide, but you'd be amazed at how you have to start thinking differently as a golfer.

0: course designer. All right, I got to pick up this cart path short of the green on one side or another. Well, it has to be on this side because it's got to get to those T's that are on this side, you know, some other side. Well, if I do that, I can't put bunkers on that side because you're going to park your cart and walk to the green. So I can't put bunkers in the way. Well, now I have to drain it. So I have to put catch basins down through the cart path, and now I have to put a curb in. So now I got to figure out how to get that water. I mean, there's a whole bunch of things one after another that impact the golf course caused by that cart path that are never positives. They're always negatives. They're always limiting the creativity. So for me as a golf course designer, the cart is maybe not ideal, but the cart path is the real limiter.
1: Interesting point.
2: And I have to add one thing if I can, because you all know me in that I would crawl on a golf course. That's my thing, walking. But as I get older, and I'm going to be 76 in a couple of weeks, the physical part of not being able to do what I used to do. I mean, when we first went to Bandon, Darren, we would walk 36 in a day like it was yippee skippy. Never even thought about it. And now I'm at a point where if I want to really enjoy being able to go to courses like Gamble and River Ranch and different places that I still want to play, the walking part gets tougher for me. I might be able to get 18, but I really have to measure it just based on age. So, you know, I'm hoping that some places that I still will be able to play, I do have the option to, you know, get in a cart if I want to. So that's just another aspect of it.
0: We did a course in Nebraska for the Dormy Network called Grey Bull. And it's through the sandhills of Nebraska. And I was really keen not to have to build cart paths for all the reasons I just mentioned. And the ownership told me in no uncertain terms, no one's walking. All of their dormy members and guests drive carts. There's no one walks. So I was left with this sort of sinking feeling in my stomach. Like, I've got this amazing piece of land and a great client, but carts are an absolute reality. There's just no way they're going to let me build a golf course without cart paths. So I thought about this for a while, and I went back to them and said, hey, will you let me build cart paths effectively in grass? And they said, well, what does that mean? And I explained to them, I can just build effectively 50, 60 foot wide ribbons of turf from one green through the next set of tees and off to the next fairway. And they kind of scratched their heads sort of thinking of that in very basic terms. And I said, it's not going to be as binary as you think. I'll make it so that you're not really aware that you're driving on a strip of grass that's a pseudo cart path. As far as you're concerned, you're just in the flow of the game, just never leaving grass. And they said, okay, we'll buy that. Go ahead. You know, it's amazing to me. I've been out there a number of times now with friends, and they absolutely love it. But they don't really realize it until after we finish playing. And I say, hey, what did you think of the cart paths? And they think for a minute and they go, well, there weren't any. There's not a single cart.
2: Perfect.
0: And didn't you enjoy like driving the cart next to your buddy? Like all four of us were chatting together because the carts were right next to one another. You weren't chasing one another like you normally do. You're right next to one another. Right. You're like, oh, I never thought of that. So I'm not sure how many times I'll be able to do that. Mitch, I mean, it kind of exists at Gamble on the original course and Scarecrow to some extent. But I agree with you. As I get older and I still play golf with my dad, who's in his early 80s, mm-hmm. I don't want to preclude anyone from enjoying the game. And if they need to use a cart, need it, use it. And if you need to play a forward tee, definitely do it. I'm building them for you. And if you want to use the bounce and roll one in from the side, do it, because I gave you that option too. So golf is a game we should be able to play to damn near our dying day. And I want everyone to do just that.
2: Wow. Can we put that on? I'm going to have some kind of stone with everything you just said. Engraved on it somewhere. Wow. All right. Anything else, Darren, you want to get in before we let David take off literally and figuratively?
1: That seems like a good note to end it on.
2: It does. All right. Before we go, though, I just want to let whoever's listening to this know that there are, you can really now, thanks to technology, there are great ways to keep up with everything David's doing and ongoing past work. His great website is dmkgolfdesign.com, at dmkgolf on Instagram. And now I want to mention this too, David, a really fantastic collaboration with another of our favorite people in the universe, Matt Janella, Fire Pit Productions. You call Maddie your chief storyteller with capital C and capital S. And I don't know anyone better to be telling your stories. There is so much great content already.
0: We have such a lot of fun. I mean, I hope listeners are watching some of the stuff that Maddie's putting out there. Chases around the country with me, working on different projects and hopping in and out of the plane, and we are having an absolute blast. I promise we're working hard. We're not screwing around all the time. We're both working hard, but we're having so much fun doing it. And the payoff for all of it is never the check, although that's always appreciated. It's the average golfer who's spending his own money and taking his own time or her, and enjoying what we've created. That for me is by far the biggest joy of what we get to do. Yeah. You know, it's not the accolades or the checks or any of that. It's if the golfers love what we do, it made it all worthwhile. If they don't love it, it was for nothing.
2: Well, this is, as I say, and if you just watch these videos, I'll quickly do this on Twitter at Fire Pit Stories, on Instagram at the Fire Pit Productions, and YouTube. These are the ones that I start down this rabbit hole, and my wife will see me 3 hours later at Fire Pit Productions. All of it great. All of it great. And can't thank you enough for the time, David. Always. I know we always appreciate it. You are. I'll just say it. You're my favorite person to talk to about this in the world. I really love listening to you. I really do.
0: Well, let's bring that kilt and let's tee up at Stream Song this fall.
2: My arms are uplifted to the sky. I am in.
0: All right. I look forward to it.
2: All right. Darren, Chris, thanks, guys. This has always been fun.
1: Yes, as always.
2: And we will, I know we'll talk to you again. You know, I was thinking about it before, and anyone who listens to this podcast knows how we end the shows. And I was thinking about David, and he mentioned his father, Jimmy, and I was thinking about him growing up at Glen Eagles in Scotland, where his legendary father literally was the head superintendent. And I was thinking about what it was like, this journey for David to go from a childhood there to talking to us today and the dreams that he had when he was running around at an early age. And no matter where you are in life, we hope your dreams come true as David's have. Take us away, Tom Petty. So long.

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2: Ward Clayton is my guest, and he is the author of a book that has come out in very timely fashion for this year's Masters Tournament. It's called The Legendary Caddies of Augusta National, Inside Stories from Golf's Greatest Stage. Ward, thanks for being here. I appreciate it. Just so everyone knows who's listening, you know, we've known each other for a while from the PR world. You do content for Augusta National around the Masters and do a fantastic job with it. You're at Augusta as we're talking right now, as the Masters is unfolding for 2024. What made you decide to write this book, and when did you get the idea to finally do it?
3: 20 years ago, I wrote the first one, the first version of this. What intrigued me, Ryan, was I was a sports editor at the Augusta Chronicle from 91 till 2000, and we did a lot of stories that were historical in nature. And occasionally we'd run into mentions of the caddies, but often it was just by their nicknames. And so I said, well, wow, I wonder what this person's real name is, what their background is, and so forth. And so that was a continuous storyline. And finally, in 1999, at the newspaper, we got a call from Vanessa Peterson Fox, whose dad was Willie Peterson, who caddied for five of Nicklaus's six Masters victories. And she called to say that her father had died in New York and to let us know about this. And so that sort of set that process forward over a 4-year period to try to almost do like an ancestry.com family lineage kind of thing to try to find these caddies, if they were still living, if they're family members, friends of that nature. So that started a pretty heavy research period of that time to try to find some of these guys. So I think my main impetus to this was try to give them their due in regard to the job they had done and also who they were off the golf course.
2: For a generation, like I'm almost 41 years old, I kind of am right on that edge of the era when Augusta required Masters contestants to use an Augusta National caddy versus bringing your own. How has that decision affected how caddies are thought of maybe at Augusta National or by the patrons themselves who are attending the tournament?
3: I think the All Black caddy course set the bar. You know, you'd have guys that were terrific at reading people, at reading the greens and yardage. And they did a lot of this without a yardage book. They did it in their heads because they walked the golf course so often. There's an example this week. There's a guy that Tommy Fleetwood's caddy got sick and was not able to come from the UK. So he picked up a guy named Gray Moore. And Gray is a white guy from Augusta, but he's a longtime caddy here. And Tommy, over the last number of years, when he comes to Augusta pre-Masters, always got Gray to caddy for him so he could scout the golf course and say, hey, this green's changed, this tee's changed, you got to watch out for this. So he was already familiar with Gray. So he felt comfortable when his regular caddy was sick to say, oh man, I can lean on Gray to help me out with getting around the golf course. And I think when play ended yesterday, he was 2 under at the turn. So it was a nice choice by him. And I think a lot of people really, in this community in particular, have really gotten to behind a situation where they're trying to honor a lot of these caddies. So there's a real movement afoot. And I could cite many examples of that. Number one, they're going to redo the public golf course, the Augusta Municipal Course, next year. Yeah, and that's where a lot of these caddies grew up. Sandhills, the community where many of them grew up, is going to probably put a historical marker within the next year. I don't know if it's going to be a historical marker or artwork. There's even a play going on at the Laney Museum, which is a black history museum, where they took the original book I did, and the executive director there did a script. And I went and saw it last week, and they had local actors portray some of these caddies. And in the middle of it, Ryan, this was the coolest thing to me. They had this lady who was a terrific singer sing like period songs, like she was singing.

0: The Temptations, My Girl, and everybody in attendance was singing in unison. I felt like I was in the middle of Hamilton for golf or something like that. So it was pretty cool in that way. So I think my main purpose in all this is try to bring the attention of the job these guys did, which was excellent, but also some of the barriers they had to get around just to get to their workplace.
1: Just before we get into that piece of it a little bit, what did that feel like for you personally to be able to sit there and see at least some of the fruits of your labor kind of turn into a different celebration of the Augusta Caddy in a different medium?
0: Well, you know, I thought about, you know, I was involved with a documentary called Loopers 5 years ago, and this book was great, but I'd never seen it in that kind of medium. So it was really cool to see somebody's it's more of an interpretation. You know, you take a book and put a script and you get an actor to do it. And it was a completely different experience. I thought, as a matter of fact, they call it the men on the bag experience. So that was really neat. And so, I've encouraged some of our brethren in the media. They showed it again, Wednesday night to go see it. I don't know how many did, but it was cool to see it in a different way. And hopefully I'm not the only person telling this story. I think there's a lot of people that want to spread the word about the job these guys did, you know, from Carl Jackson all the way to Willie Peterson and all the way up to Gray Moore, who I mentioned earlier.
1: And I would want to put a plug in for Loopers as well. It's a really fun movie to watch. It's not specifically around Augusta National Caddies, but really the idea of caddies in general, but it's a really, really enjoyable movie, especially if you're a big golf buff.
0: Cool. Thank you.
1: For players these days who are competing in the Masters tournament, when they're coming to play practice rounds, and I assume they come in at different kind of intervals and different frequencies, depending on their experience and how they've kind of figured out their cadence of how to prepare for the Masters. But how many players kind of come into Augusta National with or without their regular caddy and decide, you know what, I need to bring one of the local loopers in to give me the lowdown, as you mentioned, kind of in Tommy Fleetwood's experience with Gray, of, all right, here's what's different, because Augusta National will tell the world, hey, here are the big changes you're going to notice, but they might not necessarily announce to you the subtle ones that you won't notice until it's too late.
0: It's more than the example I cited. There's a gentleman who's caddying here, his name's Steve Kling.
1: And yep, Steve from social media, he's great.
0: Yeah, Steve is pals with Ted Scott. So, and Ted even comes up here and stays with Steve, and Steve is also pals with Dustin Johnson. So those guys will come in the 3 weeks or whatever before the Masters. And the policy at Augusta National is if Dustin and Austin Johnson come up here, Dustin cannot have Austin caddy for him at that time. He's got to get an Augusta caddy. But Austin could go around with them with his yardage book and draw these changes. And so those guys are doing a terrific job of advanced scouting for these, you know, because Austin's here 1 week. He's not, except for that little quick visit. So he gets all the intelligence of Steve walking the golf course, you know, 50 times or whatever during the course of the year, and really learns from that. And those are examples I know of, but I'm sure there's probably more that occurs. Because these guys want to know this place inside and out when they're only here, you know, maybe a couple of rounds, weeks for the Masters, then Masters Week. And Masters Week is difficult to ascertain everything about the golf course because you got a full gallery, you know, you're trying to get around, you're sort of overwhelmed by the Masters Week. So I think it allows them to sort of get their feet on the ground before they even get here Masters Week.
1: I want to take it back to the beginning of Augusta National, you know, early 1930s, what is the genesis of the caddy corps for Augusta National? And then when the Augusta National Invitation Tournament starts, what was the impetus to have Augusta caddies represent the players on the course? Was that a function of knowledge of the course? Was that a function of their job description? Was that a function of travel restrictions or travel realities at the time for professionals or other players who were going to compete in this tournament?
0: I did a completely new chapter, Ryan, in this book. It's about the neighborhood. It's called Sand Hills. Sand Hills is located adjacent to Augusta National and Augusta Country Club. And it's a black community in the middle of historic cemeteries, those two historic golf courses, and also Walton Way, which has got these humongous houses. Post-Civil War, a lot of freed blacks settled in this particular neighborhood because they could easily walk to these big houses and serve as maids, butlers, cooks, landscapers. In the same vein, kids in that neighborhood, as you came to the 30s, 40s, and 50s, could walk next door and caddy. Jeriah Beard, who's no longer with us, tells a great story. And when he was 11 years old in 1952, he went to Augusta Country Club to caddy, and his father forbid him from caddying because he thought caddying was equal to being a gambler. And so he goes to Augusta Country Club and makes $3 on his first bag. And you say, wow, that's not a lot. But do you think that his parents worked at the local mill and they made $14 during the week? So he almost made as much money in one day as they would, you know, if you do it over a 5-day period. So he made as much money. And he came home and took that $3 and put it in a coffee can and buried it under his front porch because he didn't want his dad to think he'd been out gambling or caddying. So a lot of those guys, much like you and I or any American kid, you're a product of your environment. When I was growing up, I grew up 6 blocks away in Durham, North Carolina, from the public golf course. And in the other direction, about 2 miles, was Cameron Indoor Stadium at Duke University for college basketball. So to this day, even though I'm a North Carolina Tar Heel, college basketball and golf are my passions. Just like these guys, they learned how to caddy at Augusta National. So that's in their blood. They really became experts at that. And, you know, in times of civil rights in the 40s, 50s, 60s, and in the 70s, they had a lot of things they had to get around just to get to their workplace. So I'm always excited that they are getting their due, not just from me, but from a lot of different people, because they set the bar, not just for caddies at Augusta National, but, you know, PGA Tour, things like that. I know, for example, Ryan Bones Mackay, who's been here caddying a long time and won a few here, green jackets here. Bones calls the caddy facility the Carl Jackson House. And it's not, you know, it's just Carl's got such a cornerstone here.
1: For in the era when, you know, when caddying starts at Augusta National, Augusta National is still establishing itself as, you know, this, what it is now, what we think of it as now. But was it always kind of thought that way by the membership, you know, in the 30s and 40s? And how did caddies who worked at Augusta National in those earlier years perceive the club, given Augusta National's reputation nowadays, maybe how it was thought of then, but also the realities that you talked about at the time of a lack of racial integration in the American South?
0: My thinking is these guys realized that they could join with their neighbors, friends, and develop an expertise that nobody else had. They were a bunch of friends, mainly from the Sandhills community, sometimes from Atlanta, sometimes from other part of Augusta, and they learned a trade, and they were the best at it. And that was their sole focus. They could work next door and become famous, you know, help each other out. So I think that was their sole focus. I think a lot of times when you look at the Masters today, you know, this year they're celebrating the 75th anniversary of the Green Jacket. At the same time, when you think of the clothing that's worn on site at Augusta National, you think of the white jumpsuit.
1: Yep.
0: And those guys wear that. Carl Jackson calls that the tuxedo of golf outfits. So, you know, those guys wore that with pride because, you know, Cliff Roberts has been questioned a lot of times for his positioning toward racial issues. But at the same time, he wanted those caddies to, quote, look uniform, much like he wanted the green jacket to look nice. So those guys wore that with pride because they figured if they looked nice and did a good job, they were going to get their due. So that there was a lot behind being a professional group, not only for the club, but amongst themselves.
1: Well, it kind of make it sound like the Sandhills community almost is kind of like a fraternity in some ways of kind of welcoming people into the opportunity to caddy and what that might have meant for them at the time and throughout their lives. How were people recruited? How were people welcomed into this community if they sought to get into it? And then who did the teaching? Who taught the next generation of caddy or the next person who walked through the gates to be as good at it as everyone else?
0: There's a gentleman named Pappy Stokes. Pappy Stokes won five Masters. Both times Hogan won, Pappy was his caddy. Pappy's family lived virtually on the grounds at Augusta National before Augusta National existed. They worked at the Fruitland Nurseries, which was the what was on the property before. So Pappy in the 1930s is 12 years old, and he's working with the guys who are building the golf course, tearing down trees, routing the golf course, and so forth. And he watches the rain, and it flowed from the upper levels of Augusta National up near 8 and up in near 9 and 18, and how everything went to Race Creek. That's how he learned how to read the greens. That's how he taught Willie Peterson, Iron Man Avery, Jeriah Beard, Carl Jackson, you name it. All these guys learned from him, not only how to read greens, but how to behave around the members, how to talk with people, how to learn. You know, if Ryan Ballingy's on the first tee, they learn pretty quickly how they need to interact with you, whether you're nervous, whether you're cocky, whatever like that. They learn the fact of how to deal with you right from the outset. And I think that's a lot of, they were almost amateur psychologists. They really were. So, and Pappy taught them a lot of that. One thing I learned, and I'd never heard of this before, Ryan, when they would caddy for the members back in the 50s, 60s, and 70s, the group would putt out on a green, and the caddies would give the driver to the member and his guest to go to the next tee, and they would take the putter out of the bag and go to the green and start putting. I'd never heard that because in one day, a member asked Cliff Roberts, got mad at Cliff Roberts, said, "Hey, you know, these guys are putting. Why are they doing that?" Cliff Roberts said, "How the hell do you think they're going to learn how to read the greens unless they actually putt on them?" So pretty astute on his part to understand the significance and the necessary knowledge these guys had to get to learn how to caddy. You know, they went. A kid would go to Augusta Country Club next door and learn how to caddy. That was like AAA baseball. Okay. And if they were good enough, the caddy master at Augusta Country Club would pass word along to Augusta National, "Hey, this guy's pretty good." And they would go across Race Creek and caddy at Augusta National. So it was almost like a promotional kind of thing. So it was very cool to hear stories about how that occurred, how they knew the golf course by sight versus by yardage book. So, you know, a lot of that knowledge was all in their head, Ryan. It was really, really, really cool to hear those stories.
1: I mean, we think about golf, distance measurement, golf, yardage books, laser, you know, laser etched markers, all kinds of different stuff today that makes it a whole lot easier to figure things out. But back in the day, it was probably by this branch or that tree or that bunker. I mean, you had to start to memorize your golf course to know what you were going to do, whether that was as a player or a caddy. So, I mean, effectively, that was a really critical part of the job, was knowing, you know, what tree, what marker, what, yeah, you probably got pretty good at botany a little bit being a caddy.
0: Oh, no doubt. And to this day, Ryan, in the caddy facility, there's a diagram of each green on the wall. And on each green is a red dot. That red dot, and every caddy that I've known has followed this legend, has come into Augusta National, and they get those charts and get their yardage book and put that red dot. That red dot is the direction of Race Creek on every green. And mm-hmm. So that's the first thing they do is, you know, if you're on the third green and you look at your yardage book and there's a red dot on it, you say, okay, if this putt's got any tendency, it's going to go this way. You know, a lot of times when you go to mountainous golf courses or golf courses at the ocean, it breaks to the ocean or it breaks to the mountains or away from the mountains. So it's the same principle here. Things break to Race Creek because it's the lowest point on the property. But unless you have that in your book, you don't really, you lose your bearings. And Pappy Stokes set that guideline and those guys follow that to this day. Not everything breaks that way, but that's the tendency.
1: You kind of mentioned this before, but I mean, caddies then, caddies now, that they're amateur, in some ways professional psychologists. I mean, you've got to know how to read people. You've got to know how to interact with people, make them feel good, lift them up when they feel bad, keep them from feeling especially bad when they're playing poorly. How is there, was there as much teaching around that as there was around how to read and measure and understand how Augusta National is played?
0: Oh, no doubt. No doubt, you know, and I think that benefited a lot of these guys off the golf course. you understood

0: how to interact. And Carl Jackson's a great example. Carl and Ben Crenshaw became fast friends, you know, and caddy second, caddy and player second. But he also served as a caddy for Jack Stevens, who was at the time one of the richest men in the world, and also was the chairman of Augusta National. Carl worked for the Stevens family to this day. He and Warren Stevens, who's Jack's son, are almost like brothers because they're close in age. So Carl was astute enough to realize he had an opportunity off the golf course to work in his business going forward. And I went last month on Monday night. There's a new documentary out on Carl called Rise Above, which lasted an hour. And Warren Stevens was there. Ben Crenshaw was there. And it's the story of how Carl, who had to quit school at age 12, had six kids, all of them have college degrees. He went on and made himself a great person. Jack Stevens told him at the outset, said, "Carl, I want you to amount to something." And I think Carl amounted to more than just something. So a lot of those guys, much like Carl, realized they had to have personal relationships with members and players and how to act before them in order to be successful.
1: What were the differences between interacting with members who are coming and playing golf at Augusta National as opposed to professionals looking to scout or prepare for the Masters tournament, or in many cases playing the Masters tournament?
0: I think with members and their guests is probably understanding that the guy might not be the best player in the world, you know, just a general amateur golfer, and how to, you know, read putts for them or give them yardages so that they can get the most out of their game. And I'm sure you probably had the experience of having a caddy, and it's a completely different way to play golf. And it's fun. But when the player who the professionals, they want more precise information. You know, it's not 150 yards to the middle of the green. It's 157 to the back pin and keep it right at the hole or something of that nature, because they want to be particularly specific about what they're looking at versus just, you know, the 15 or 20 handicapper. They just want to get the ball off the ground and get it near the green. So.
1: And maybe you do or don't have the answer to this, but for the Augusta caddies over the years that are caddying for people who are guests, maybe this is their one day ever they're going to get to experience Augusta National. What do they harp on most in advice that they give to those players that day? Is it about the putting surfaces? Is it about where not to hit the ball? What kind of is the most important thing to know if you're going to get to play this place once, and what you'll get from an Augusta National caddy?
0: The greens, more times than not. You know, Ryan, if somebody today built these greens on a brand new golf course, the membership would revolt because these greens are so drastic. But you get on these greens with one of those caddies and you'll look at it and you'll think to yourself, "Oh, this putt's going to break 5 feet to the left." And the next thing you know, the caddy's got you aiming 20 feet left of the hole, making a putt to your right. It's unbelievable. And your eyes will fool you. You'll think to yourself, "That's ridiculous." And then you'll follow the line of the caddy and, you know, you'll put it up next to the hole. Whereas if you followed your original line, you might put it off the green. Yeah. So those guys know the green so well. And I would say not only in just Augusta National, but any place you go that's really a high level golf course, if a caddy tells you a putt breaks a certain way, you ought to try that. Don't use your own eyes, because they've been around here a few times and can probably guide you along the way.
1: For the modern crop of Augusta National caddies, this week is probably a little bit different for them than obviously it used to be 40, 50, 60 years ago, Masters week. What is it like for them the week of the Masters in the modern era?
0: They make most of their work with members and guests. But there are a handful of the best caddies here who will be here in case there's an odd number field at the cut and they got to be a marker. Mm-hmm. I cited Gray Moore. He got a job working for Tommy Fleetwood because his caddy was sick. You see a lot of that come out in the Augusta National Women's Amateur, which mm-hmm. was concluded last Saturday, because those young ladies will go play at course here in Augusta for the first two rounds on Wednesday and Thursday, and then they come to Augusta on Friday, the entire field, and they play a practice round. And Augusta National, I always use this word, encourages the field to use an Augusta caddy during that practice round. And you'll see a lot of these young ladies who will have, like Jennifer Kupcho in 2019, her dad caddied for the first two rounds off site.
1: Right.
0: And then she hired Brian McKinley to caddy for in the final round on Saturday. And Brian is the guy who Jennifer walked off the eighth green in 2019, and she had a migraine headache,
1: yep,
0: lost vision in one of her eyes. And McKinley talked her through the next two holes. He found a member who got her a soft drink. He found a family member who got her medication. And she went through those two holes and went par par, miraculously. She felt better on the 11th hole, and then she played the last six holes five under.
1: Yeah.
0: And she attributed a lot of her winning to how Brian was there to help her out and was really cool. And if she wouldn't have had a good caddy, if you're having a migraine, you're probably going to freak out and go double bogey, but he was there to sort of support her, much like reading the guy on the first tee or the gal on the first tee. He was there to help her, and it worked out great.
1: One final question for you, and we'll kind of bring it all full circle. For the modern crop of caddies who are working at Augusta National, how much pride do they take in the lineage, the history that came before them? And how important is it for them to have not only the stories of the past told, but hopefully someday maybe theirs too?
0: Well, I think it's terrifically important for them. They understand the history of this club, but also the history of that caddy uniform they're wearing. And they hear through the grapevine it's passed down, and hopefully will continue to be so, about not only the level of expertise the guys had, but the interaction. You know, there's a terrific amount of humor that goes on between a caddy and a player. You know, I cite Charlie Coody when he had his caddy in 1971, Cricket, you know, the guy who was trying to hide from his boss by wearing a towel over his head during the final rounds of the Masters. And Charlie Coody wasn't worried about Nicklaus and Miller chasing him down. He was more concerned and laughing at his caddy wearing a towel over his head. So the humor got him through that. You know, there's no doubt. So I think a lot of those guys learned the fact of, you know, how am I going to interact with somebody who's a member or a guest? Because, if Ryan Ballingy and Ward Clayton went out and played Augusta National, we'd be freaking out. We're not worried about where we're going to hit it. We're looking for, you know, here's where Mize chipped in, or, you know, here's where Tiger did something of that nature. So I think they bring that to life and help you get through the sort of how you're just in awe of the place. So I think they totally understand their lineage and their expertise about how to move forward with that.
1: Ward, thanks so much for taking the time out. Especially in during Masters Week. I know it's extremely busy for you to be able to talk about this. This is a great conversation. I highly encourage everybody who's listening to this, go find his book, find it wherever books are. I mean, Amazon's probably the place most people do it these days, but I may be wrong about that. But the book title is The Legendary Caddies of Augusta National, Inside Stories from Golf's Greatest Stage. Ward, thank you so much for being here. I really appreciate it.
0: Cool. Thank you, Ryan. Have a good rest of the day.
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2: Hi, everybody. Welcome to the Bandit Book Club. I'm Ryan Belge. Good to have you here with us today. Hughes Norton is our guest, and he is the author, along with George Pepper, of a new book called Rainmaker, Super Agent Hughes Norton and the Money Grab Explosion of Golf from Tiger to Live and Beyond. Hughes, thanks for being with us. I appreciate it. First, can you give me a sense of why you decided to go ahead and write what amounts to kind of a memoir?
3: Long overdue, Ryan. Actually, first of all, thanks for having me. Look forward to chatting with you here for a few minutes. It all sort of tied in with where I am in life, I guess. I had had thoughts over the years of doing a book, always sort of dismissed them. George Pepper was a guy that lived through the wars with me, so to speak. He was the editor of Golf Magazine when I was representing Curtis Strange, Greg Norman, Tiger Woods. So we did some negotiations, each on the opposite side of the table. We became friends, played golf a bit. And as such, he was a guy that if anyone was ever going to do a book with me as a collaborator, was the perfect one, because he really knew me. And so no thoughts of a book. Got talked into a podcast a couple of years ago, No Laying Up, with Chris Solomon, which you're aware of. And, you know, I couldn't spell podcast. I'm a dinosaur in terms of the way you and your generation consume content. But we did it. Very favorable response. A bunch of people stopped me on the street. Hey, I heard your podcast. Really cool. So, again, didn't think much of it. Out of the blue, I got an email from George. We had literally not communicated for at least 10 years. And he said, Hughes, loved your podcast. Is it finally time we did that book together? Bingo. And I thought, you know, it's now or never. It's kind of a perfect time in terms of how the numbers all fall in together. I'm 75 years old. It's the 50th anniversary of when I went to work for Mark McCormick at IMG. And it's the 25th anniversary of when Tiger Woods fired me and then Mark McCormick fired me. So it all seemed to, you know, if there were destiny, or if there were omens or signs, I said, let's do it. And we spent, Ryan, 20 months doing this. And for anybody who's ever thought about writing a book, I just want to forewarn you, it's way harder than you think, or certainly I thought. It's a lot of work. And I was blessed with a very talented collaborator. I mean, just imagine doing it on your own. I can't.
2: So how long did it kind of take you to get all of the stuff that you wanted to put in this book and just lay it out on paper before you even thought about going ahead and editing it down, taking things and paring them down to, you know, digestible bits for our book to be consumed? How long did that process take? I mean, you had a half century career to put into perspective.
3: Exactly. We sort of just initially thought the two really most dominant golfers of the last 40 years, Greg Norman and Tiger Woods, we thought me representing those guys and all the stuff that went on behind the scenes deserved a pretty good chunk of the book. Turns out it was two chapters each. Then there was a bit of an introduction about where I was from, how I got started, the serendipity of meeting Mark McCormick at Harvard Business School out of the blue, when I was sort of already destined to go in a different direction with my career. The real fun part of this book, as it turned out, Ryan, and so many people have commented on it. First of all, it's a behind the scenes look at a sports agent, specifically golf agent, that's never been written before. Jerry Maguire and Air, those movies, they're really caricatures. Right. They're not the real deal of all the grits and glamour behind the scenes. So that's kind of what we started with. But as we developed the book, two other streams of interest developed, and we wrote a lot about each. First was the professional golf tour, which when I started in the early 70s was really a mom and pop operation compared to what it's grown to today in the $1 billion range. Secondly,

0: we chronicle the growth and development of International Management Group. You know, Mark McCormick was the father of sports management. And believe it or not, there's never been a book done about the history of IMG. And that's not our intent in my book. That would take 500 or 600 pages to really do it justice. But we show as a running narrative with my story, how Mark developed, grew IMG into all these different directions until it became the behemoth, you know, of the sports management business. So a lot of threads in the book that I think anybody who enjoys golf, plays golf, likes golf, will really enjoy. And everybody that's kind of seen the manuscript so far said it's a quick read, it's an easy read. And for that, I have George Pepper to thank.
1: And that's something really important. You're taking a topic that people salivate over. They want to know the behind the scenes stuff, but they also want it to be imminently digestible. There's inside baseball, but they need to explain to them to a degree that they can walk away feeling like they learned something instead of just being puzzled by everything. Is how much of your career and the interactions with these different players, from Tiger to Norman, Phil, O'Meara, go down the list, Curtis Strange, go down the list. How much of that was kind of technical in nature, business in nature, that needed explaining versus just interpersonal relationships?
0: It's a little of both, really. I mean, we talk a lot about how deals come together, endorsements, licensing deals, what's involved from my side and from the player's side. You know, the player has to devote a certain amount of time in return for this big amount of money they're getting to endorse something. They have photo sessions, appearances, sales meetings, etc. And the interplay of that time commitment on their careers, because every day not spent on the practice tee or preparing or actually playing golf at home, getting ready for the tour, is a day away from perfecting your craft. And it's a very delicate balance. It always is. You know, you don't want to do nothing. Certain people in the book that I talk about, Tom Watson, Ben Crenshaw is another, really chose to do very little off the golf course. They had enough success on the golf course that really didn't matter. But you never want to look back in your career and say, oh my God, I did not succeed enough with prize money to really set myself up for the rest of my life when I'm not playing golf. And Bill Rogers is the other extreme. Bill Rogers was a client, had a really forgotten year in 1981, Ryan. It's one of the greatest years in the history of pro golf. Yep. He won 6 times around the world, won the Australian Open, won the British Open, won the Heritage Classic, won the Texas Open, won the Suntory Open in Japan, another tournament in Australia. He was really number one in the world that year, out of nowhere. Now, here's the choice. Does Bill say, you know what? I want to keep getting better and better and sustain this level of play. Or do I take advantage of really kind of once in a lifetime opportunities off the golf course? He chose the latter. People have accused me of pushing him into the latter. I did not. My job throughout, as an overview, is simply to generate and present opportunities.

0: to them and the value of the opportunities that were placed before them is, as you say, contemporary to them playing a sport at the best they're ever going to play it.
1: Virtually little in terms of their knowledge of business and need for someone like me, or international management, or another agent for that matter. It's a specialist world, Ryan. It's become more and more and more. You need people that 24/7, like I did, think about nothing but generating income opportunities, managing careers, planning the right stuff for your off the golf course activity. You can't do it on your own. It's impossible. You can do it on your own, but you won't do it anywhere near as well as we did. And that's the justification, honestly, of why we charge a fee for our services. But what inevitably, I won't say inevitably, what often happens, particularly with superstars, Greg Norman, perfect example, after a decade of working with me and the awesome success we generated for him off the golf course, superstars tend to start thinking, you know, I've been in all these meetings. I know how all this stuff works. I can do this myself. Why do I have to keep paying this 20% commission to IMG? And okay, once you've got $100 million in the bank, fine. But they never do it as well themselves. And in the book, we talk about some of the ventures that Greg has gotten into since he left IMG. And frankly, not many of them have been that successful. That's no criticism. It's just an observation. Arnold Palmer's the opposite example. He elected to stay with Mark McCormick his entire career, and it worked out fabulously. Jack Nicklaus, we talk about in the book. Jack, after 10 years with Mark, understandably felt he was playing second fiddle to Arnold because Arnold's popularity was always going to be greater than Jack's just because of their personalities. Jack went out on his own. He's fought bankruptcy twice. He's gotten into some terrible situations, listening to cronies and sort of hometown friends advise him how to manage his career. So there's no right or wrong in this. You can do it a number of different ways. But what's fascinating is we treat all of those situations in the book, and I think people will find them really interesting.
0: I can understand why there's a temptation to think as a superstar athlete who is successful at something else that you can just as easily pick up the stuff that you Hughes are doing on their behalf and somehow represent yourself better without the discount, so to speak.
1: Here's why, not to interrupt you.
0: Oh, of course, go ahead.
1: Friends and cronies and yes men surround every celebrity. I don't care if it's LeBron James. I don't care if it's Patrick Mahomes, whoever. Hey, you're the best, Patrick. You know everything. And Patrick will talk about politics. The friends all, oh, yeah, you're right. After a while, you, as I say in the book, every once in a while, Ryan, quite frankly, I made a point of telling the superstars I work with, Greg, Tiger, et cetera, hey, you know what? You're full of shit. And they go, what? And I said, you need to hear that once in a while. And if your wife won't tell you, I will, because that's good for you to hear. You are not, you know, the all-knowing, all-everything person. You gotta put things in perspective here. And obviously, Greg and Tiger got sick of me telling them that because they both fired me.
0: Was there any client that was the opposite of Greg and Tiger? They were deferential. They knew that you had the expertise they absolutely couldn't have had, and they maybe
1: Sure.
0: even said yes to your recommendations more often than you would have expected.
1: Yeah, a number of examples come to mind. Nancy Lopez, who was the sweetheart of America and one of the nicest people of all time, clearly realized what her job was and what she had to delegate to experts off the golf course. Curtis Strange was that way. Very loyal, very smart in that regard. You know, not pretending for a second to think that he could manage an agent himself. Arnold was that way. Gary Player was with IMG for years and years and years. Gary Player, we talk about it in the book. Here's a funny story. Superstars, and remember, Mark McCormick started. Here's his first three clients: Arnold Palmer, Gary Player, Jack Nicklaus. How's that for beginning your
0: Pretty good
1: agent
0: start,
1: career? Gary, for years, was regarded, rightly or wrongly, perhaps because he wasn't American like the other two, as sort of third on that list. A very strong third, by the way, won nine major championships, etc. But I asked him once, I said, there's so much ego, Gary.

0: with superstars. If you don't believe in yourself and have a big ego, you don't get to be as great as you are. Did it bother you over the years that Arnold and Jack would get offers before you? And he smiled at me and he said, "Laddie, I've made millions of dollars on things Arnold and Jack turned down." So there's a very pragmatic, smart, bright approach to business management. Don't get hung up on the fact that somebody else in the stable is getting more attention. You know, is it working for you? Yes or no? Is IMG making you enough off the course to justify the fees that they're charging? That's really the bottom line of our business.
1: Was there anyone who, and I'm sure there are probably countless examples of this on some level or another, were there clients of yours that thought they should be getting so many more opportunities than they rationally really should think they could have gotten? And then that led them to a different path or down a crony or self-representation or goodness knows what?
0: Constantly. The perfect example being Raymond Floyd. One of my favorite people of all time. Love the guy. And no one more fun to be around. An incredible talent. Multiple major championships. Ray was a client of ours starting when he won the PGA in 1969 for decades. And he got married late in life to a woman, Maria, who was a crackerjack business person herself. And from that moment on, it was, what have you done for me lately? Now, we hear that occasionally from every client. They forget the deals that we did. But Maria pushed and pushed and pushed and pushed. And you got to be careful on that side when you sort of, you know, ruffle the feathers, wrong description. But, you know, agents, we're human. And if you hear too often, you know, why the hell aren't you doing more for my husband? What? So-and-so's got this deal. So-and-so's got that deal. It sort of doesn't sour the relationship, but it makes it, you're always on the defensive. In spite of that, we did a great job for Ray. He elected 6-7 years along after he and Maria were married to leave IMG and go with a competitor. And guess what? The grass is always greener. He ended up coming back to IMG, which is fine. This stuff happens in sports management all the time. But there were always clients, to answer your question, on the spectrum. Some who appreciated everything you did and didn't expect anything more, and some who bitch, moan, complain all the time. What have you done? What have you done? Why? How come Tom Watson has this deal and I don't, et cetera, et cetera, et cetera.
1: How hard was it, or has it been over the years, to not take things said by clients or their spouses or their cronies or anything like that personally?
0: That's the thing that you've really got to get sort of a tough, hard exterior on. And it's often from the media, Ryan, not so much the players. Scott Boras, the famous baseball agent, told me something back in the early 90s. He was very encouraging because I talked to him about this same thing. And he said, "Hughes, if you're successful in this business, 95% of the stuff said and written about you will be negative. Try to ignore it the best you can. And just keep on keeping on." And I've tried to live by that mantra from that moment on. But it's tough. You know, there's some nasty stuff that's written and said in locker rooms about you behind your back and all of that stuff. It's the nature of the business. And I guess if you can't take that, you should probably go do something else.
1: Do you think you were able to successfully separate that unfortunate reality of your business from who you are as a person and not let it affect your personal life, your day-to-day life?
0: It's tough, for sure. I mean, my identity was totally wrapped up in my work. I don't think it can help being that when you work so hard and travel so much and spend your life chasing the next superstar and striking out often in that pursuit. You're constantly living in hotels and airplanes. For years, I was also defending the company that I worked for because IMG was sort of the Yankees for a long time. You know, everyone hated us. And that's part of being unbelievably successful. So there's that that creeps in for sure. You keep telling yourself to ignore it. But sure, it does bother you.
1: Did you, and I'm not trying to ask you to malign anyone in particular, but you did mention, I mean, you do so much travel in the chase of the next great client, the next big kind of windfall, the next great

0: person to represent. When you get into a relationship or got into a relationship with whatever X number of player, did you know up front sometimes that they weren't it or they didn't have it? And if you didn't, when does that moment come and what's that feel like?
1: That's why this is such a frustrating business. You know, whether it's a baseball player, a basketball player, you're evaluating. I did golfers. Perfect example, Ryan. Tom Watson, unbelievable career, one of the greats of all time, was a third team All-American at Stanford, which means there were 16 other golfers on the first and second teams that year evaluated as better prospects than he. So you can't tell. So much is in the heart. All of these guys can strike the ball unbelievably well and score and play the game. Otherwise, they're not even on the PGA Tour. So much of it comes down to guts. Watson had so much of that. Character, strength, ability to, you know, bounce back after horrible rounds, all the psychological stuff. And it's so hard to measure. There were kids that I was absolutely convinced were can't miss, and they missed. And there were others that we would sign that Bill Rogers, perfect example. Did I think Bill Rogers was a world beater? No, but he was a great guy. Companies liked to, you know, their execs to be around him. We were doing a good job for him before that great year of his. But could I have predicted, or could he have predicted that success that year? No. So it's crazy business that way.
0: From all of the people that you've worked with over the years, and I do want to ask some specific questions about Tiger Woods and Greg Norman, but what do you see as the defining traits of the people that you represented that got the most out of themselves, that did the best with the talent they had?
1: Boy, that's Curtis Strange is certainly in that category, which is not to malign in any way, shape, or form his greatness from an early age. You know, he won the NCAA championship as a freshman at Wake Forest. He was the top amateur in the country, the top collegian in the country, but always able to max his God-given talent to perhaps a higher level than one would have expected. You know, you get guys like Rory McIlroy today, or Tiger, or Greg Norman. They're just, Seve Ballesteros comes to mind. They're just head and shoulders better. They're better. They can hit shots, not necessarily all the, you know, long bombs off the tee and stuff, short game stuff, and scoring. The name of this game is getting the ball in the hole. You know, it doesn't matter. Gary Player was probably one of the least talented physically, you know, 5 foot 8, you know, 150 pounds soaking wet, but he worked harder than anybody else. There was a great Tom Weisskopf, a name that maybe a lot of people today have forgotten, was predicted to be probably the next Jack Nicklaus.
0: Yeah.
1: From Columbus, went to Ohio State like Jack, tall, handsome guy, unbelievably beautiful golf swing, hit the ball miles. Never happened. And Tom had some demons and fought, you know, mental issues. And the players used to say, if you could put Gary Player's head on Tom Weisskopf's body, he'd win 20 major championships.
0: Yeah.
1: But that's what differentiates people. And you never know.
0: You talked earlier about what you had to experience, what you being maligned in the by the press, being talked about by players behind the back, and how you kind of had to adjust to that. How do players have to adjust to the realities of turning professional, becoming successful, getting that kind of exposure, getting written about positively or negatively? And did anyone handle that better than others
1: It's a
0: in
1: big
0: how that
1: deal.
0: may or may not have
1: Yeah.
0: affected their game?
1: It's a big deal, Ryan. I mean, Tiger Woods, as renowned a young amateur as he was, going through, you know, everything he did as a kid, and then winning three straight U.S. junior amateur championships and three straight U.S. amateur championships, despite all that, when he came out and fame hit him like a cyclone, he wasn't prepared for it, and furthermore, didn't like it. It's an intrusion on his life. It's everybody wanted. We talk in the book. The first 12 months, we logged 1,532 media requests for Tiger. That's print, electronic, radio, TV, whatever it is.

0: guess what? You know, we quickly get in the business of pissing people off because there's no way Tiger can do 10% of those. So that's a huge adjustment. Even if you're not as famous coming out, it's a huge adjustment to go. Let's take a college golfer. You're playing 12, 15 tournaments a year for your team. All of a sudden, you're on the pro tour. You're up against a level of talent you've never seen before, no matter what college you went to or how accomplished a college golfer you were. And just making the cut every week, just learning to travel from city to city. Where do I stay? Where do I eat? Hey, the grass is a lot different in Memphis than it is in California on this golf course. Those adjustments are huge. People don't think about those. And that's what makes all of these guys so amazing is they're shooting 3-4 under par every day on a different golf course, on different grasses, on different conditions, different temperatures. The talent level, and you know, this goes for tennis today. It goes for baseball. You know, the advances in sport, technologically and fitness wise and nutrition wise, in all these areas, we have produced thousands, literally, Ryan, of golfers around the world who are unbelievably talented and good enough to play on the pro tour. There's not enough room for them. And that's where it frequently comes down to the mental side. They all can hit the ball. I tell people all the time that the Korn Ferry Tour, you're familiar with it. It's AAA baseball, to make listeners understand better. It's the level below the PGA Tour, where the best players play. The guys on the Korn Ferry Tour are struggling to advance to the next level. I tell people all the time, if there's a Korn Ferry, people who love golf, if there's a Korn Ferry event within 100 miles of you, do me a favor, drive. I don't care if you buy a ticket and walk around on the golf course. Just go sit on the range and watch for an hour. And you will come back to me and say, holy shit, Hughes, I just saw 4 or 5 guys hit the ball like I've never seen before. And I don't know any of their names.
1: Yeah. Yeah.
0: But that's, I mean, it is brutal to A, get on the tour, and B, stay there to play well enough, keep your card. And of course, now we have all this fracturing of the sport going on with LIV and the Saudis. And, you know, that's another story.
1: Two questions to kind of compare and contrast of maybe Woods and Norman. First, when you thought about writing this book, when you and George got together and said, okay, we're going to do this, where were we in the process of LIV existing? And could you have imagined that people might be equally as intrigued to find out about your relationship with Norman as perhaps your relationship with Tiger, given where we are in golf?
0: That's what made the timing of what we did so propitious and basically serendipitous. We started on this book February of 2022, right when LIV was developing and growing and becoming a bigger and bigger threat, and they were poaching more and more stars. And guess what? The two protagonists of this war, on the Saudi LIV Tour side, was Greg Norman, and on the PGA Tour side, standing up for that organization, was Tiger. And who knows these two people better than anyone except the guy who represented them both for years and years and years? So that's why the book became so appealing, I think, to publishers in the end, is the timing was great. And let's face it, Ryan, you talk to a 25-year-old kid that loves golf and is a fan today, or 30 even, Greg Norman, they're not familiar with. It was too long ago.
1: Yeah.
0: But that's why this book is fun, to refresh everyone's memory, how dominant, how great, how appealing, how overwhelming a star this guy was for decades. You know, he was number one in the world for 331 straight weeks. I mean, try that one out. And Tiger, of course, is much more familiar to people because it's more current. But I love bringing Greg's achievements and career back to life in this book as sort of a counterpoint to Tiger. And then, as I said, the whole history of the tour and the development of sports management, it's really a cool mix of stuff, because after a while, maybe readers will get tired of this is my story as an agent and all, you know, there's so much of that you can talk about. But this blend, at least for people that have read early versions, seems to be very appealing.
1: One final question. That kind of pitting these two superstars against one another now off of the golf course and more in a executive business kind of capacity. Where are they similar and where are they drastically different? And can they find a way to

0: coexist in whatever becomes of the future PGA Tour Enterprises and LIV Golf.
1: We spend a bit of time in the book addressing how drastically different they are, and I'll explain that in a second. The similarities, and you need this to be number one, no matter what sport you're talking about, both are unbelievably talented at striking a golf ball and getting it in the hole in the fewest number of strokes. Both are competitive to the nth degree. Both would work hard so frequently. Talented athletes from a young age never have had to work as hard as others, and they carry that throughout their career. And vice versa, Gary Player never had the talent of the big Weisskopfs and Nicklauses of his era, but he worked harder than anybody else. These guys did both, ultra talent and worked like crazy. I mean, hours, hours, hours unseen, you know, hitting wedge shots for 3 hours, putting for 4 hours straight, you know, all of that stuff that goes into it. Now, the differences were dramatic. Greg was swashbuckling, bigger than life, blonde Australian, unbelievable visual appeal, personality, big time, off the course persona, in addition to his achievements. Tiger could care less about any of that stuff. Greg really, in many ways, Ryan, lived for the money and for the not so much just the fame and fortune that came with his success. Seven Ferraris in the garage, you know, a big ocean-going boat. His whole lifestyle was give me another challenge, you know, rappelling off rocks and doing dives off of. I mean, he just lived life to the fullest. Tiger, completely the opposite. We talk about this in the book. The money, the enormous millions that, you know, I was able to generate for him right at the beginning of his career meant virtually nothing to him. It was paper money. In his words, paper money. The real money was that check for $190,000 that I got for winning Las Vegas. That's all that mattered to him. The off-course stuff, which had set him up for life with generational wealth, was really an intrusion into his life. He wanted no part of it. Greg loved all that stuff. Tiger hated it. Never wanted to do the requisite photo session or sales meeting appearance or interview, and just lived to compete, to practice, to go to the gym. And his only sort of normal life, he'd collapse on his couch after a normal day was through with practice and workouts and whatever for 10, 12 hours, and watch ESPN on his couch, go to bed, get up, and do it again the next day. So they're very, very different in their sort of personalities and approach. But of course, the one thing that unites them, so to speak, is they're both, you know, Hall of Fame among the greats.
0: Well, Hughes, I cannot thank you enough for spending this time with me. I really appreciate it. It's a fascinating book. It's a great read for people. Like you said, it's a quick read. It's a fun read. It's an illuminating one too. I think people will very much enjoy reading Rainmaker. So thank you for coming on with me. I really appreciate it. And best of success with the book. And thank you again.
1: Ryan, you're welcome. The pre-sales are going great. I recommend it for a great gift to people at the start of the golf season, someone you know that loves golf. I think they'll find it a great read.
0: They absolutely will. Once again, the book is Rainmaker, and this is Hughes Norton, who is with us for this conversation. Thanks again.
1: My pleasure, Ryan.
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My charge to the construction team and to Kyle Harris, who's a project manager, myself, and to Brian Schneider is, if a hunter who hunted this land 5 years ago comes, I want him to recognize this land once the golf course is there. I don't want it to just be totally freeweighed and then replanted what people think golf course grass should be.

0: Ladies and gentlemen, welcome to another episode of the Whole Story Podcast. Robbie here. Today, I had a great conversation with Jeff Warn. That name has to be familiar. He's an incredible teacher. He's been at the Bridge as the director of golf. He's done so many things in the golf world. And now he's building a new course in what's got to be the hotbed of the country, maybe the world, the Aiken, South Carolina area in New Holland Golf Club. So had a great chat with him. Many thanks to Nick Schreiber for the introduction, but we played with his buddy Mark down at Augusta Country Club. So many people that have said Jeff needs to be on the podcast. And I got to make a strong recommendation that you go listen to Jeff when he joined Tom Coyne on the Golfers Journal podcast, because great conversation. Tom's obviously the best interviewer out there. Just asked incredible questions. He and Jeff had a great conversation, but you can learn a ton more. I didn't dig into all the same things with Jeff because Tom did such a good job of getting some of that. So we had fun. We talked about Jeff's background and then what he's doing at New Holland, because that's, again, another great golf destination that you're going to want to, one, pay attention to now, but two, put it on the list to come play at some point. I love how he wants to keep things as natural as possible. Make it, I think many have described it as old school. It's going to be great. Brian Schneider's working with him. He's got Kyle Harris as the project manager. Like, just built a great team. Obviously, he knows a ton of people in the game. So really excited about New Holland Golf Club. Y'all are going to like this episode. 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Save a little money on that. So let's jump to this episode. Jonathan had a little technical difficulty while we were recording. So he's there at the beginning. He's not there at the end. But I know he will be listening to this episode. So Jonathan, sorry you were missed. It was a good episode. We're going to go see New Holland and go hang out with Jeff in person sometime, because like we mentioned, he is pretty much right in between where both of us live. So y'all enjoy this episode with Jeff Warn on the Whole Story Podcast. All right, well, joining us on the Whole Story today, Mr. Jeff Warn. Jeff, how's it going today?
1: It's going great. You know, great day to me in South Carolina, a little cooler, and it's kind of nice.
0: Yeah. So are you in the Aiken area right now?
1: I am in New Holland at my home, which is 500 yards from the tree farm, maybe a mile probably from New Holland Golf Club.
0: Very nice. Well, you are then pretty much exactly right between Jonathan and I. Jonathan, like we were just talking, in Augusta. I'm in Columbia. So we can just come meet up at your house for some coffee later.
1: I'm exactly in the middle of the two.
0: That's right. A good spot. Well, Jeff, you're doing something awesome there, and we'll get to that, but we like to kind of go down the history of our guest, because, you know, for us, golf is people. And even though you're doing some incredible things at New Holland, like it's really about the people and the relationships and connections. So talk to us about your golf journey. We were just talking a second ago. You found out you had a membership when you were 11 in golf, and maybe that's when it took off for you.
1: I grew up, I think the first thing I did was swim, and then somehow I came to baseball, and I was a baseball nut, you know, and just had every stat memorized and all the baseball cards. And whatever I did, I went into full bore, which obviously lends itself to golf. It's hard to find people that will play baseball with you all day long. So I would go through three or four different sets of friends because I wanted to play. You know, we were idiots. We didn't know any better. We'd pitch 9-10 hours straight and didn't know anything about ruining our arms. But

0: I went with my catcher one day, who was my next door neighbor, and we went to Augusta Country Club, and I played with him as my guest. And, you know, I pity the poor people that were behind us, because rumor has it, as a child, I was pretty much a stickler for rules and regulations. So I'm sure we hit, counted every shot and beat every ball hole to the bitter conclusion. I still remember I shot 152. First time I'd ever touched a golf club, no range session, just right. You know, my guess is that didn't count whiffs, because I would think there would have to be a few on your first effort. But, I got home, tell my dad the story, you know, about what I did today. And he's like, well, you know, we're members there. You can go there anytime you want. And that was the greatest thing you could, especially for golf and for me, sort of an addictive personality. I liked it because when I was pitching, I could be throwing, hitting my spots and hitting the corner of the plate, and they'd hit a ground ball and it'd go between the first baseman's leg or something like that would happen. I wasn't a great teammate. I'm throwing my glove at the ground. And in golf, you know, if it goes between your legs, that's on you, you know, seeing no one to blame, no total accountability. And in my mind, it was whoever worked the hardest. We now know that's not necessarily true. Talent has a lot to do with it, and background and history and, golf lessons, little, you know, and of course I was too stubborn to take any golf lessons. I was just going to go out and beat the game into submission by hitting more balls than anyone else, having the best short game. And, so it was a perfect game for, I continued to play other sports. I played, basketball and football in high school, but those were just go to practice. You know, I wasn't playing any pickup basketball games or any flag football. It was just go to practice and that was it, playing the games. But otherwise it was golf all, you know, 24/7.
1: Augusta Country Club isn't a bad place to cut your teeth, though.
0: No, it was really good then because we weren't in a golf boom. So you know, now you can't show up at a golf course at 7 and go tee off, because there's 73 people on the maintenance crew who have to make sure every blade of grass has been touched and adjusted just the right way. So you have to inevitably wait for the golf course to open. And when I was a kid, I would be coming down 18 just as my friends were arriving, which was perfect. So it's 9:30. I'm ready to go play that second 18. I'm warmed up now. Now we're going to go play again. And then I'm going to catch another set of friends to play the third 18. So things were different then. And, you know, everyone talks about the golf. I'm in the golf business and everyone talks about how great it is for the game. I'm not sure it's great for the game. It's great for business owners. It's great for manufacturers. But for golfers, I don't think the golf boom's necessarily great. Tee times go up, courses are more crowded, so it's a mixed bag.
2: Well, you talk about Augusta Country Club. Jonathan and I just had our first experience there, what, a month ago maybe? And I believe we played with one of your friends, Mark Pritchard.
0: Yes, he is. Mark, you know, America's guest.
2: Yeah, he was incredible host. Another mutual friend of ours had connected with him, and then Jonathan and I got the extra invite, and so it was a joy to be out there with him. And I can now say I've hit a couple balls into Rays Creek. You don't have to really tell them what part of Rays Creek it was, but that hole,
0: the green used to be on this side of Rays Creek, and you couldn't see Rays Creek because there was so much underbrush and woods back there. It was about a 480 par five. And then they moved it across. I don't really feel like that hole has ever worked since they moved it across the other side of the creek. It just sort of a automatic layup for good players and a nightmare for less than good players. So I'm not necessarily, even though obviously they brought Rays Creek into play, I'm not necessarily a fan of that. I think it could have just been a long par four.
2: Yeah. Well, it was a great day either way. So back to you though, did you take your love for golf and like know that's what you wanted to do for a career right away?
0: No, because you couldn't really survive in the golf business in the 1980s. I remember friends who worked in the golf business making, you know, $4.50 an hour, and people didn't take lessons. There wasn't a lot of money in golf lessons then. If you were a head professional, I think you could eke out a pretty good living, but it never occurred to me that I would work in golf. I always was sure I was going to be a player. You know, I was a good junior player, and it never occurred to me I wouldn't be a player. And then I got out and turned out I wasn't a player. You know, you start playing with guys that are better than you and recognizing that they're hitting it 30 yards farther and they wedge it better and they putt it better. And I

kind of came back to the golf career when I graduated in 1985, and I took 2 years where I bartended and barbacked in the old Adams and the old Holiday Inn in Augusta. And so I'd work 7 days on and seven off. And I would take those 7 days and go somewhere, either play in an event or work with a teacher. I got to see a lot of great teachers, which helped my teaching. I'm not sure it helped my golf. After 2 years of doing that, recognizing that it's hard to get better when you're working 84 hours straight for 1 week, and then you've got the entire next week off because it took you about 2 days to recover from that 84. I would get there at 5 and leave at 5, you know, p.m. and a.m. And the next day, a lot of times I'd be going to the patch and getting in a money game. So I'd go grab 3 hours sleep, show up there at noon, play with the guys that had been in the locker room gambling, playing all night. And I'd at least had my 3 hours of sleep and play with them. And that was fun. And it did a lot for my competitive juices and helped me a lot in many, many ways. But it became clear to me that playing wasn't going to be the path. So I was working actually at Jones Creek in the restaurant for a guy who had previously been at the Holiday Inn. He'd been my manager when I was a bar back there. And he got me a job working in his restaurant, which unfortunately turned into managing the restaurant, which I absolutely didn't want to do. And Brooks Simmons owned the original Jones Creek, and he had previously been the director of golf at Palmetto Dunes. And he said, "We got to get you out of here. We got to get you in the golf business." So he got me the job at Palmetto Dunes. I would have been February of 88. And that was the greatest thing ever happened. You know, you go there and you go to work at 5, you move carts around to 1 o'clock and take care of the people. And then you get to go play a great golf course every single afternoon. And those are the most fun times of my life, because we played golf every day. Those of us who wanted to play a lot of golf would always trade our way into opening shifts so that, you know, come 1 o'clock, grab a few beers and get in the cart and go out and tee it up. So those were great times. From there, I actually ran into Bob Patton, who's from Augusta. I don't know if you know Bob, but he's the head professional at Long Cove, shockingly, in a bar. He looks at me and he goes, "You know anybody that needs a job?" And I go, "I could use a job," even though I had a job. He goes, I could use a job. What do you got?" So I went over to work for him there. And I had been taking a lot of golf lessons and traveling around and taking my money I'd earn on these 7 days straight and seeing great teachers. But it was all selfish. It was all to become a player. It was not to learn how to teach. But lo and behold, I had learned a lot with myself as the guinea pig and getting to watch them teach other good players. Spent a lot of time with Jimmy Ballard, got to see him teach a lot of tour players. And then when I was at Long Cove, I had a hockey player who was a goalie for Pittsburgh, Michel Dion, not Marcel Dion, but Michel Dion, who was a kind of a wannabe, you know, retired hockey player, wannabe golf pro. And he was taking lessons with David Ledbetter. And he had one, you couldn't get in with David Ledbetter at the time because Nick Faldo had burst onto the scene and had won, you know, the Open 18 straight pars. And everybody was talking about Ledbetter and Faldo. And I filled in for him on a golf lesson, and that got me kind of in the rota with Ledbetter. And we had a great relationship. At the time, he was working with Mitchell Spearman. And I think about now what I charge for a golf lesson and what, you know, and it pales in comparison to what others are charging now. And for $125, I would have 4 hours with Mitchell Spearman and David Ledbetter, and there would be four of us in the clinic. And typically, two of them would be tour players. Larry Mize was in one of my sessions. Scott Simpson was in one of my, this is a year or two removed from Larry Mize winning the Masters, and Scott Simpson went in the U.S. Open. So these are some pretty major players, and I was always good players, made a lot of great contacts, and a lot of club pros were in these sessions. And at the time I was working at Long Cove, and I would always arrange it where I would have Sunday off from 1 week and then Monday off for the next week. So I'd get back to back days so I could do these sessions. And, didn't mind driving, you know, 7-8 hours to Florida and driving back the next day. But it reinforced my belief that I needed to teach up north, because that's where the real teaching was going on. That's where the top teachers were. They were either in South Florida or New York. And I met an awful lot of club pros, and I'm finding out what they're making. And I'm like, wow. And I'm teaching a lot at Long Cove. I still remember
going into Bob Patton's office when he interviewed me. And I said, well, Bob, you know,

0: ultimately I want to do a little teaching. He goes, and I was on the path to be a PGA member, but I was not a PGA member yet. I was an apprentice. And he says, well, you could teach all you want here. He goes, look, I do the most teaching of anybody. And, you know, last year I did $3,000 in teaching. This would have been 1988. And he was probably charging $20 a half hour. When I left there 3 years later, I did 51,000 in golf lessons at $25 a half hour. That's a lot of hours of teaching to do that. And I was so busy teaching, I didn't have time for Bob. And I went in his office like 3 years and I said, Bob, I don't have any time to give you your 40, 50 hours you need in the golf shop because of my teaching. And he said, no, absolutely. You need to go somewhere bigger where you could teach more and make that your career, because I had too many dual responsibilities, which I was failing at miserably. I was probably the worst assistant pro that's ever been in the history of golf as far as helping out in the golf shop and answering the phone, because all I wanted to do was teach and play. And when I hire people, that's what I look for, people that want to teach and play, because I can find somebody that can answer the phone. I can teach them how to answer the phone, but they better have a passion for teaching and playing. I don't want to hear you're an Excel expert or you can do a great scoreboard or all of the things that the PGA attempts to teach people to do, because when you attempt to teach people to do that, become a great merchandiser, we need all of that. But if that's your goal, you're replaceable. I can go down to Kmart and get a really good merchandiser. I can go in an art store or an art school. I can get a really good calligraphy guy or gal. So if you're a golf pro and you're going to work for me, you better want to play golf. And at 4 o'clock, when you've been there since 6 in the morning, we just had the member guess. If I grab you and say, let's go play a quick nine, your answer better be yes. If it's no, I'm tired, or I got to go see my girlfriend, or I got to go to the beach, you're not going to last very long with me. So
1: you're looking for you.
0: What's that?
1: You're looking for you. Like, you want people just like
0: you are. I want people that love golf. If you don't love golf, you should not be in the golf business. Although it has become lucrative, it certainly wasn't. So I don't think you're going to be successful at golf if you're worried about going to the beach at 4 o'clock or whatever your girlfriend needs to, you know, some of your time or this, that, and the other. I think it has to be golf, golf, golf first. And then I hate to say this, and then your job next. And, you know, and family's difficult, you know, and we're in a new era where I completely get that. I was very fortunate that I have 3 kids and my job is feast or famine in the Hamptons, and that July and August are crazy town, but April, May aren't that busy. So whatever I need to get done, I can get done by 3 o'clock. I coached Little League for 15 years. I coached youth hoop for 15 years, was on the Little League board. So I'm not saying people shouldn't have their family, but I'm saying find a way to get that golf in. You want to spend time with your family, then get up at 5 and go hit golf balls while they're sleeping, because you need to be passionate about golf, in my opinion, to be successful in this business.
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2: Hey, real quick. At Best Ball, we love the people we meet and the relationships we build through this great game of golf. That's why we created a community called the Best Ball Golf Club to help golfers connect all over the world, both on and off the course. We'd love to have you be a part of it. Hit the link in the show notes and join the club. So, is that what took you up to the bridge? Was that your first spot?
3: No. So back to our conversation with Bob Patton in Long Cove, I had a teacher, a student there, David Everett, who's a very good player, played for Georgia in the 70s. And I had been working quite a bit with a lot of good players on Hilton Head, Kevin King. And they were sending me a lot of good students that could really play. This would have been 90, 91. And David comes to me and says, you know, I had already gotten this idea in my head. I needed to go up north and teach there at some of these. Didn't know much about golf in New York, but knew that the good jobs were up there. And David said, you need to go work for Jim McClain. And I had loosely knew who Jim was, and I had read more of his articles than I realized. I just didn't. Sometimes you read an article, you don't pin who it is and what it was. And so I met Jim at the 1991 Ryder Cup, War by the Shore at Kiowa, and we agreed that I was going to come work for him at Sleepy Hollow that following summer, which was great. And then we were hosting the 1991 Long Cove, the U.S. Mid-Am at Long Cove in 91. And I get a call from Jimmy. He's like, I just got the concession from Jimmy Ballard at Doral, and I'm going to be taking over Doral, and I need teachers right now. Can you come now? So I walked into Bob and told him the situation, you know, and gave him my 2 weeks' notice, and that was it. And we went down to Doral. So I started with him, and that's probably the greatest concentration of teachers in the country year in, year out. So much training, so many good players. You know, I had reasonably good success in the early 90s in the Met section, winning assistance events, you know, finishing third in the Met PGA. I was probably the worst player on his staff. I mean, he always had guys that could flat out play, you know, Daryl Kessner, Rick Hartman, legends, Rick, who I later went to work with at Atlantic. It was such a great place to be. So many people who went on to be top 100 teachers, and such a great think tank of having us. And we did everything. There were probably eight of us, you know, setting up the tees for the golf school and having meetings. And at the time, my wife was a school teacher, so she had stayed behind in Hilton Head. And so I had, say, 6-8 months of, you know, nothing to do at night. So I'd be in there. We had a net indoors, and I'd be in there with some of the teachers that were in the same boat as me. And just, it was 14 hours a day of total immersion in, you know, something I was super passionate about. And, you know, I don't know how many top 100 teachers he's had go through there, but he's had probably 300 people that are directors of instruction or head professionals or top hundreds. And, you know, he continues now at the Biltmore and still has an incredible staff. And Jim and I, we were partnered in a radio show beginning in 2012, I want to say somewhere around 2013. Jim, he was just my guest last Saturday. He occasionally comes on as well now. It was my show. I really didn't want to do it. I was trying to get him to do it because he had a golf school to promote. I didn't have a golf school to promote, nor was I interested in promoting it, but somehow it ended up in my lap. And it's been great fun, though. I'm sure you guys enjoy what you do. And it's been meeting the people, having a guest, and having to do so much homework about the guest was like a resurrection of my career. Yeah, you get a little complacent later in your career, and all the people that I have on and reading their stories and their backgrounds. And it's really been a lot of fun. Now I have a partner, David Armitage, who does it with me Saturdays and Sundays. And David is a top 100 teacher and runs two clubs in South Florida. Super dedicated, super passionate guy. And it's just been a lot of fun doing that podcast.
2: Yeah, you just another thing that you have on your plate that you're doing, right? Was Brian Lebedevich there with you?
3: Yes,
2: with Jim
3: he
2: McClain?
3: Was. So Brian was an assistant in the early days, yeah. And he went on, became a teacher, and then he's at PGA West for years.
2: Yeah, we had him on as a guest, a couple months ago, Jonathan, I think.
3: Yeah,
2: and
3: great
2: teacher. Just to talk about what they're doing at the Performance Lab out there at PGA West. So, yeah, maybe we're just going down the Jim McClain trail of all the old instructors, I guess.
3: Yeah, Jim tried to get me to run the

0: operation in PGA West, but I didn't have any interest in leaving the Met section. You know, the Doral was only a 4 month gig for me, and being in the Met section, because I went on from, I was at Sleepy Hollow with Jim for 3 years and then went to Atlantic, where I was there with Rick Hartman, who sadly just passed away. But Rick was, you know, one of the all time great pros as far as playing golf, people person. Just, you couldn't have had a better mentor or better friend. You know, my 6 years with him at Atlantic and our ongoing relationship when I set up the bridge, he was always there to help when I had a question. And anyway, just being around people like that has been the highlight, you know, of my career.
1: Sure. Well, you did mention your radio show, podcast and stuff. And I do want to ask that, like, how is it when you're trying to teach golfers, but you're using a medium, like podcast, you know, audio, video, stuff like that, when you're not hands-on in the dirt, like here's how you actually make the swing or what you should be doing. Like, have you found it, difficult, or are you able to talk freely about like bigger concepts, things like that?
0: It's the worst possible way to teach golf is verbal.
1: Is it like you watching YouTube golf, like trying to get better?
0: No, I think YouTube golf is at least visual. I think there's some good stuff on YouTube, but on the radio, verbally talking to someone, you know, that verbal is a form of communication. There's kinesthetic, you know, hands on the feel. There's visual. Visual's probably the best. Kinesthetic's probably the second best, but your words, they're useful because we need to talk. We need to communicate, but it's not ideal. I mean, we have fun on the show. I'd like to say it's all instruction. It's supposed to be, but it's generally not. We're talking about other things and having fun and, you know, what are our guests up to and PGA Tour. And David and I are on quite a roll for picking PGA Tour winners. I think we've picked 5 out of the last 6 winners. So
1: okay,
0: we should have a gambling show.
1: Yeah. Who's going to win the Masters then? Everybody wants to know.
0: I picked Chris Goddard up to win the Masters 2 months ago. So,
1: okay.
0: Well, and I picked Cam Young to win the TPC a month ago. So
1: wow.
0: we're on a roll. But to be fair, and this is the first time I picked Cam Young this year, you also got to remember that I picked him for every event for 3 years. So eventually, but in this
1: eventually,
0: case,
1: you knew it. He didn't live up to your high expectations for him.
0: He's so good that I feel like when he starts winning, nothing really phases him. I know his dad well. He was the pro at Sleepy Hollow. I think 2 pros after we left, and in fact, one of the few first guys I met in the Met section. But his dad's, you know, David Young's a super nice guy, great professional, obviously a great teacher.
1: Are you still doing stuff at the bridge? I know New Holland's taken over a lot.
0: Yeah, I'm still a director of golf, so I'll go up there. I mean, daily I'm doing something. I have Addison Craig, my head professional, who's there in the off season running it and getting us organized for the season. Several other people are there now that, you know, assistants. So I'll come in April 15th. We don't open until the 17th. So this year is going to be a difficult year. A lot of commuting back and forth. I usually play in a lot of events. So I think this year the events are going to suffer. The Monday to Wednesday that I'm gone will be down here in Aiken rather than, off wherever in the Long Island PGA or Long Island Open.
1: Yeah. Our friend, Brandon Smith, who's a member at Old Barnwell and Columbia guy as well. He went with Nick Schreiber and them, that crew last year. And I think, got to play the bridge and he was just raving about it. Just, so had a lot of great things to say about it.
0: Now I need to interrupt there. He didn't mention Goat Hill.
1: He might have, yeah.
0: So I set him up to play the bridge. I didn't play. My son, who's an Old Barnwell member, he came out and played, and another bridge member there, Erwin Thompson, he came out and played. But I was like, you guys, you know, they're 16, yeah, I'll hook you up to play the bridge. And meanwhile, they're staying. The logistics of their trip were terrible. I'm not sure how they got what they got, but they were staying an hour and 45 minutes away in the middle of the island in some castle, and I didn't quite understand how that worked, but I was like, you got to play Goat Hill. So now which is a ferry ride from the bridge. So now they're getting farther away from where they're staying 2 hours up. And Goat Hill's a 9-holer on Shelter Island that is one of my favorite places to play golf. Got 7 out of the 9 tee shots are blind and just an old school 1901. They hauled the clubhouse up. They rolled it up on logs. They moved the building and they rolled it up on logs to the top of this hill, and no irrigation, very rustic conditioning greens. With some of the greens are inspiration for what's happening in New Holland Golf Club. I mean, there's 7-degree slopes on these greens because they were stimpit, maybe 4 or 5. So you can have slopes like that, but you could have a 10-footer at Goat Hill and play 12 feet of break. You got to put it up the hill and sideways, and it's coming in the back door. And you can have interesting, cool golf shots like that if you run the greens at 8 or maybe even 9. But you can't have that at 13 because it's totally unplayable, which is what we're doing to our game, is we're dumbing it down. I don't want to use the word better because it's not an improvement, but the better we get at agronomy, the worse we're making the golf and the more expensive we're making it.
1: Yeah.
2: We just had that conversation.
1: I guess then that leads us to New Holland and what you're doing there. And I would highly recommend, you know, we were talking with Tom Coyne even yesterday for something. And I know he did y'all had a great conversation on the Golfers Journal podcast to kind of give a little more of the story of maybe your history with the tree farm and even Old Barnwell and stuff. But another great golf course coming to the Aiken area in New Holland. So, how are things going there? And tell us about it, because I've heard the term old school thrown out a number of times.
0: A lot of it's how we're building it. And, you know, we would just grow up, you know, most golf courses that get built now, they pick a center line and then determine, okay, now in modern courses, you know, the courses aren't getting much longer, but now there's a thing called strategy and width. So now there's 125-yard fairways. And don't get me started, but somebody has to pay for it when you have 125-yard fairway. So they determine the center line, then they're going 60 yards to the right, and they're going 60 yards to the left, and they're just taking a bulldozer and an excavator and moving all the roots and all the stumps and a skid steer and 97 other machines and taking this, what Mother Nature created, and basically – nuking it. And then, okay, now we're going to build a fairway, and now we're going to build native with fescue in a can, as my owner, they seed out back the fescue, and they take all the native that was on the site and just destroy it, and they replant what looks like a golf course grass, whether it's wire grass. And I don't think anyone's ever seen wire grass in nature besides on a golf course, right? You ever seen it? I never seen it on the highway, but it's out there, right? Pine nursed everywhere. So to me, when you have a great natural site, you work with it. And our fairways, fortunately, the previous owner had built meadows on 5 holes. So we're literally taking these meadows, which are red sorrel and blue stem and whatever else grows naturally, or that he may well have seeded. And we're just spraying that out for the fairway and not tilling it, just spraying it out, taking a root rake, gently getting those out of there and sprigging right into it, which is what they would have done 100 years ago when they took over a farm to build a golf course. So there's a lot of cost savings there, first of all, but there's also a lot of

0: The big, I would say your frustration the first time you played New Holland Golf Club, if we have some holes open next fall, whether it's 6 or 12 or 18, I don't know where we'll be. It depends on how the summer goes. Would be that if you hit it 60 yards to the right of the center line, which means you missed a 120 yard target, you're going to lose your golf ball because Kyle and I haven't gotten to that native area, which is actually a native area, which is full of briars and small pines and bluestem and all that. We haven't gotten there yet, but we're going to over time, as opposed to just annihilating all of the everything there, grubbing it down to dirt and then replanting it. Where if, you play a brand new golf course, most brand new golf courses these days with big budgets, if you hit it 70 yards off the line, the first year it's just sitting on dirt because the stuff hasn't grown yet. You can hit it and you're back in play. But that has a big toll on erosion, wildlife. There's a lot of negatives to that that we as golfers, in my opinion, need to be a little more aware of because, for golf to continue to, I don't want to use the word grow because it's grown enough to sustain itself, to become, continue to be the great game, we need to quit being, I get trees on a golf course. Too many were planted in the 50s and the 60s. I completely get that. And we've all seen it. Courses get overtreed. Trees need maintaining. They need pruning. A tree you planted in 1968 at 20 feet is now 100 feet and its canopy's over the fairway. I understand that trees. However, we've gone the opposite way in architecture. Now it's kind of like if you want to demonstrate how much you know in golf architecture circles now, you just say, cut down every tree, cut down every tree. And I'm not talking about the top minds in the game. I'm talking about the groupthink that creeps into, in the 50s and 60s, if you wanted to show how smart you were, you said, plant more trees, plant more trees, plant a memorial tree. So I'm not suggesting we over trees, but I did get Brian the model. I said, I want it to look like Sunningdale in England, which is probably a little over treed by my end. It's funny when I told, since I've told him that they're doing a renovation and they're cutting a lot of their trees. So, look, trees cause a problem for airflow. They cause a problem for shade. There are definitely reasons why you don't want too many trees on your golf course. But if your site has trees, when you finish the golf course, there should still be some trees. If your site has bluestem or red sorrel or anything native, your site should still have that. So my charge to the construction team and to Kyle Harris, who's a project manager, myself, and to Brian Schneider is, if a hunter who hunted this land 5 years ago comes, I want him to recognize this land once the golf course is there. I don't want it to just be totally freeweed and then replanted what people think golf course grass should be. And then that may have its pitfall. People may play, I'm never going back there again. It's too, you hit it offline, you lose a ball, and you play links courses, you hit it offline, you gotta lose a ball there too. And the wind's blowing 30 miles an hour. We don't have that wind to contend with. So I want nature to be a big part of this golf course, and I want the site to be a big part of this golf course.
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3: I heard, I guess on maybe that podcast, you said you're okay with weeds, right? You don't want to go through and destroy everything.
4: Yeah. And you know, the issue becomes when you start adding irrigation to the equation. Right now there's no irrigation. So the weeds that we have are pretty cool. They're well adapted to the site. We start throwing irrigation in there and all of a sudden those broadleaf leaves, weeds, big green, they start popping up. That's an issue that will have to be controlled, whether it's mowed or, you know, sprayed or whatever it is Kyle chooses to do. But in general, many of the native areas, I'm generally the guy on the tractor on the bush hog kind of working these natives, and there's little pines in there. There's little woody material, which isn't ideal. You don't want to hit your ball in this woody material. But the more you mow it, the more that woody material starts to check out and the grasses start to take over. And a lot of people achieve this via burning too. And I'm not suggesting we would never do any burning, but I don't want to do any en masse burning here at first because I'm very sensitive to erosion and I want the soil to maintain its structure. So after we get the golf course built, after we get the fairways grown in and the tees built and the things like that, we may go in and do some burning after that. So it'll be a work in progress. I'm trying not to get the whole thing unbuttoned at the same time. We're trying to do a hole, finish it, move to the next hole, and not having a lot of exposed dirt simultaneously.
3: Yeah, great strategy. I guess it was originally
4: a little, in some ways it's more expensive, in some ways it's not, because there's an economy of scale to doing it all than coming back. But in other ways, there's a great expense to the environment to doing it all at once. So we're trying to walk the fine line. It's not easy. I'm sure other courses, everyone has to face this choice, and it's easy to say now, let's see where we are in 6 months.
3: Sure. Well, originally I heard it was going to be, or you were hoping it would be a nine holer, and then you were talked into 18, but it's golf only, right? Like that's the model.
4: It's golf only.
3: Golf only.
4: And hot dogs.
3: Golf and hot dogs. I love it. Are you going to be behind the grill?
4: Well, they're not grilled. It'll be those little Bun-O-Matic machines like Augusta Country Club. I hope you had a hot dog when you were at Augusta Country Club.
3: Absolutely.
4: Yeah. So that's the world's best hot dog. And, I'm literally going to copy them. I might steal their machine, or buy it.
3: There you go.
4: It's going to be a knockoff of that. So, yeah, they'll be at some point. We'll be grilling and the like, but if you leave New Holland and you're talking about the food, I've failed.
3: Yeah. Well, food is always something that, that get people back. And I know Jonathan, who's, it seems like had a little technical issues here. Food is one of his favorite parts because sometimes the golf, is not as good. And at least a good hot dog can make up for it. But talk about the, I guess the membership model. I hear it's a UK model. What people are going to have public access or maybe ways that any and everybody can play it. So tell us how that's going to be structured.
4: Yeah. You know, ultimately it's a private club. We have members, but every private club has capacity, and the sexy way to describe it is a UK model. But you go to Shinnecock, maybe not this year because they have a US Open. You go to Shinnecock in May, or you go to National Golf Links of America. These are both top five in the world golf courses, or any top UK course. 80% of the people playing that golf course aren't members and aren't with members because they're using their non-capacity time to allow people to enjoy their golf course, keeps the dues down for the other members. So it's not an unheard of strategy here. It seems to me, I have to be careful how I phrase this, but there's a very

0: common misconception that private golf club in the U.S. means that no one should play it besides members. And like the more exclusive you are, the better you are. The best clubs in the world that I've played, they're non-members out there playing all the time. And you want to share your golf club with other people. You don't want to do it at the inconvenience of your members. And I'll use, say, a Ballybunion as an example, a place that blew up when Watson visited in the 80s. And you know, all of a sudden it's the tail wagging the dog, where they're building a massive visitors clubhouse, and they got the visitors in one, and they got the, I'm not trying to get to that level. And if we have a busy day, there might be zero unaccompanied. So it's going to be totally space availability and not at the inconvenience of the members. But, I think you want to share your golf course with other people for sure.
1: Yeah. What's the schedule again? I know you kind of hinted at it, but when might people be able to start getting out there?
0: We are so far ahead of schedule. You know, this was supposed to be a 27 build, and the permits just, you know, everyone told me how long it would take for the permits. And I sent one email down to Joel Duke, and next thing I know, I had a permit. Now, I just wasn't expecting that. Everyone told me how difficult he was to deal with. He couldn't have been easier. Couldn't have been nicer. So I think the state handles that part of Northern Aiken County now. And that was another reason it got kicked out to the state. And I said, oh, no, 6 weeks lost. But then, you know, another 4 weeks, we had a permit. So to answer your question, I would have thought we would be starting this late 26, early 27 and open in 28. But now it appears we're going to have some golf open this fall. I don't know that we're going to have the infrastructure to support that, you know, whether it's a clubhouse or whether it's a temporary clubhouse, much less a road, but we'll have some golf holes open. Our maintenance barn, we're getting ready to build on that right now. The maintenance barn's a cool story. We're milling. Our superintendent only wanted a pole barn, and I said, well, it's going to be right there near the road. I kind of want it to look good. So we've got a builder, Ryan Sather, who's originally from Augusta. Now he's a builder in Atlanta, and he wants to move back to Augusta. So he's been great with me. He contacted me saying he saw my picture in my little document of the clubhouse, which doesn't exist. That was just sort of the model. And he said, I really want to build your clubhouse. And I'm getting calls all the time. So I kind of dismissed him, but he just kept being persistent. And so he's building our clubhouse, which we're holding off on for the moment because we want to get the infrastructure of the golf course done and the maintenance barn. But the maintenance barn, there's a truss factory in New Holland, who knew, who's doing the sort of bones of the barn. And then we took 85 trees off the site from the timber company. So I sold them my timber, then I bought it back from them and then moved it 2 miles down the road to the sawmill, where for 80 cents a board foot in there, and they're milling all the land. So that's all the timber. So it's pretty cool that barn's being built with the trees that came right off the site.
1: That's awesome. And I know Brian Schneider, he's, you know, becoming more and more well-known, incredible work over at Old Barn Well and many other places. I'm sure pleased with how things are going with him, right?
0: Yeah. I think he's tired of me micromanaging, but, you know, Brian's used to having his way. Nick Schreiber lets him do his things. And, Nick's had some success early in life and comes from a family who'd had a lot of success. And, they just sort of gave Brian carte blanche, and I'm not giving him carte blanche. I'm saying, you know, here's how we're doing it. And I'm hugging a few trees. And I think Brian wants it to be very different than Old Barn Well. Brian's a very accomplished, well-traveled, diverse architect. You know, people think, oh, Old Barn Well was his first project. He's built so many projects where he was the lead, you know, for Tom Doak on some of the best golf courses in the world. And he's seen so much great golf all over the country. So my guess is it's going to look quite different than Old Barn Well, which is a very big scale type of project. There weren't trees on that site. I was with Brian and Nick before they built it. It was, you know, 3-year-old pines that were about 12 feet high for probably 80% of the property. There's a few trees out when you get out to 9 and 13, that area, but mainly there weren't trees to save. And there wasn't a lot of underbrush, understory to save, because amongst those pines were so thick. There were no nice native grasses or anything. So a lot of it, they had to do the way they had to do it. We're just blessed with a site where the previous owner had opened it up, and all the native grasses and all the ferns

0: and all the red soil and all that sort of proliferates from the sunlight that it receives. So it's just, I don't think Brian wants to be pigeonholed as to building the same golf course everywhere he goes. But, you know, people want to say that about Tom Doak, but Tom Doak's every course is different. I'm sure Brian's the same way.
1: Sure. Different land, different things to deal with. Yeah. Yeah. It'll be outstanding, I'm sure. Well, this is exciting. We'll start to wrap up here. And I want to ask a couple questions we ask all of our guests, and this one's kind of back to you, but we love asking and hearing the story of your most memorable golf shot.
0: My most memorable golf shot. I know my most memorable golf shot. So it's way back when, but, probably not my best golf shot ever, but
1: doesn't have to be the best.
0: So I had won my senior year in high school. I had won the AA state championship at Aquinas. I had won the individual title, and Georgia State High School Golf Association, had a tournament where they invited all the state champions and the runners up to Gainesville, Georgia to play in a tournament. And the winner of that tournament, it was a 27 hole event. The winner of that event there's a lot of stories that happened in this particular event. I'm not going to share them all, but the winner of that would then represent Georgia in the All American Prep Championship. So, you know, I drive up by myself. These were different days then, you know, 18 years old, and stay in a hotel, play the tournament. And I still remember I made 4 birdies around the row in the back nine of the last nine, the 27, to shoot 34. I think I shot 75, 34. So I would have been one over for the event. And I was in a playoff, and I can't remember the guy's name. His name was Mitch, but from the local there who was at that club, who had been the state champion, I think, in AAA. And so he had a lot of, you know, he had his coach there. He had all his fans. So we go out in the playoff, and it's on the back nine, and there's 50 people following. It's me carrying my bag, him carrying his bag, and 49 people rooting for Mitch, 0 rooting for me. So, you know, I snap hook it in the woods on the first hole, and he does it down the middle on the green. I make a 20-footer to stay alive in the part. So we get to the 12th hole, which is a dog leg. This kid was long back when none of us were long. He was long. He was 280, 290 long when I was hitting at 250. So it's a dog leg left, probably 330. You know, he knows the golf hole. And at the time, I played a big slinger hook, so this should have been right in on my alley. And he hits this bomb just straight over the corner. He's 40 yards from the green. And I'm trying to hit a big slinger hook around the corner, and I hit it dead straight through the dog leg. So I'm standing with the ball 4 feet above my head on a bank, 190 out to a right pin where I've got to hit this thing over ganja land on the right, which is total out of bounds. If I, you know, if I hit it fat, it's just gone. So, and I had a pretty clean lie, but the thing was, you know, baseball was eye level, and I'm hitting a four and from 190. I hit this shot that started 100 yards right of the flag and turned in and somehow ended up right of the hole, 10 feet right of the hole. And then he went down and chunked his 40-yard wedge, and I two-putted and won the tournament. So I win the tournament, and there's all these people out there. There's all people in golf carts. They pick him up, and they drive in. And I still remember walking in the dark by myself and get back in the parking lot, and nobody's there. Everybody's gone. I'm like, so, you know, there's no like congratulations. Yeah, here's
1: congrats.
0: It was literally like we shook hands on the green and then everybody left. And I still remember walking back, and it was getting dark. By the time I got in, it was dark, and getting in my car and driving back to Augusta. But you know, that's easy to do when you won.
1: Sure. that years and years of baseball experience.
0: Yeah,
1: came
0: exactly.
1: In handy right then.
0: Yeah. 100%. Yeah.
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5: Yep. All right. Well, last thing we do a quick nine. It's kind of rapid fire, but you can expound on these as much as you want. What is the favorite course you've ever played?
6: Favorite play course I ever played?
7: Could be Arrowtown in New Zealand.
5: Okay. I've not heard of that
7: one. It's not that Port Salon in Ireland, but I would say Arrowtown in New Zealand. That was with my son. It was a little bit of everything rolled into one. And the scenery there is spectacular. It's right outside Queenstown.
5: Nice. Okay. Well, we'll add that to the bucket list. What course is at the top of your bucket list? Maybe a finished New Holland.
7: Yeah, that's too easy. Course at the top of my bucket list. There's a nine holer. I've never been to I've been all over Scotland, but I haven't been to Askernish, which everyone's heard of. This is an 18 hole. There's a nine holer, and I'm trying to think of the name of it. I'll think of it here in a minute, but it's a nine holer, Isle of Harris. That's on my. I've been wanting to get. I've known about it for 20 years, and I've been all over Scotland, but never could quite find the time to add that extra day each way to get there.
5: Yeah, well. Need to put it on the calendar. All right. What's your favorite course that no one knows about?
7: Favorite course?
5: Yeah. Is there like a hidden gem that somebody needs to go check out?
7: I just named two.
5: I know.
7: Arrowtown. How hidden are we talking? I've gone some pretty hidden. You know, it's less hidden now because Brian Schneider's written quite a bit about it, and many of the people who follow Brian have been there. But Waverley in New Zealand is pretty amazing. And I'd say the best thing about Waverley is the journey and all the other courses that you get if you choose. And my son and I went through three. There's a common theme here. I went through three sets of friends in New Zealand. I went on a 2 years ago, I went on a 3 week trip. Where I went with a golf rider and two of my assistants for the first week. And then my son flew to Wellington, and we did a trip all on the North Island of New Zealand. And so we hit all the highlight courses, many of which I'd already played, the famous ones, because one of the guys was a golf rider. He wanted to hit those. So the first week had some hidden gems, and it had the famous ones you've heard of, the Terraides and Tiaris and the ones like that. But the last week, my son and I decided we weren't going to make any reservations. We were just going to look at the map and drive to a golf course and go play it, and not even make Airbnb reservations till we had finished our round. And that was the best trip I've ever been on. And so the courses, Waverley was a destination because I knew about it from Brian. The course, Waitara, Clyde Johnson had given me a guide, but he's a friend of Brian's, another architect and the shaper in the he's on his own, but he does a lot of work for Tom Doak and other architects. He had given me a guide sort of to all these obscure courses. So we just used his thing and drove around. And for instance, when we played Waverley, there was a guy on a mower and we just teed off. There was an honor box and we stuck our money in the box. We teed off, and about the eighth hole, he's riding towards us like, oh, now what'd we do? You know, they closed or just what?

0: we do. He gets off the mower and he walks up and introduces himself. He goes, I'd like to open the bar for you. And we really weren't near the bar. And he's like, just play this hole, jump over, skip this hole, then come over. I'll meet you in the bar. So we go in there and we sit down in the bar and have like four beers. And then we go finish our round and he gets back on his mower. And it was the funniest thing. It was like 2 o'clock in the afternoon and we were the only people out there and we were talking. And he said, I'm really glad you're here. We appreciate it. He goes, but please don't tell your friends because I enjoy my 35 golfers a week. And so an awful lot of experiences like that in New Zealand where my son and I were on, I mean, on brilliant, sunny, 7-degree days at 1 o'clock in the afternoon, we were the only person there. And I would say three different times someone pulled up and opened the bar for us and, sat and had a drink with us, then went back to what they were doing and we went back to what we were doing. It was, that's not a great business plan. But it's certainly there's a little part of me like that would like to have New Holland be like that. But I'm afraid that won't work unless I win the lottery.
1: Well, I'm sure somebody would appreciate you jumping off the mower and opening up the bar for them. So
0: Exactly. We'll
1: that's
0: continue
1: awesome.
0: that tradition anyway.
1: For sure, for sure. Well, the best part of golf is the people that we meet, whether they jump off a mower or not. But who would be, this might be a tough question, who would be in your dream foursome?
0: Let's see. That would be my father, who I won't say he didn't play golf, but he played it once a year when I would drag him. And the ironic thing was, I was a good junior player. I never once played good with him. That father-son energy
1: Sure.
0: for whatever reason. I never, you always want to impress him and show him. And meanwhile, he didn't know the difference between a skull 7-iron and a pure 7-iron. So I don't know why I was feeling all that pressure. So I would say my father, my son, who was a multi-sport athlete in high school. Now he's kind of come to golf. He loves golf now. So who's going to be my fourth? I got to think about that. Ben Crenshaw.
1: Okay. I love it.
0: Yeah, we could talk history and probably wouldn't hit any shots. We'd just probably be talking history and architecture.
1: Yeah. Well, I think you already hinted at this one. We asked the favorite snack at the turn, and you said it's the hot dog from
0: It's a hot
1: Palmetto.
0: dog. That's the country club.
1: Oh, that's the country club. Yeah. All right. What is there a logo for New Holland? Or I guess the question really is, what's your favorite golf course
0: Goat
1: logo?
0: Hill.
1: Okay.
0: Goat Hill's got a, goat at the top of a mountain with a, golf flag at the top of the mountain.
1: Nice. Does New Holland have a logo yet?
0: We haven't gotten that far. We have a few ideas, but nothing's official.
1: Is that something you want to design yourself?
0: I wanted to have meaning to the property and in the site. We have a few things that are on the site, but they're fleeting. Like red sorrel is spectacular. I have some pictures of that red sorrel that I took and but it's only around for like 3 weeks. So, if you play there in January, you're like, well, what's this red flower? So just not sure. The property owner did a lot of burning on the property and it got away from him and the New Holland Fire Department had to come out in force and deal with his burning. And there's a lot of marks on these trees. If you burn a property, typically the mark should be up 5 to 8 feet, and he's got marks up about 40 feet in the air. So the pines will recover, but a lot of the oaks probably will continue to check out, which isn't a horrible thing. But we have a lot of spectacular ghost trees on the property, but I hesitate to pick a specific ghost tree, knowing that it's not going to be here. So it's got to be a generic ghost tree, knowing that we have probably a steady supply of them from his fire adventure.
1: Very nice. All right. When you go in a pro shop, or I guess in the history of going in pro shops, what's been your favorite pro shop purchase?
0: Oh, favorite pro shop purchase. I collect mugs. So I've had an opportunity to travel a lot, and that's really all I like to get is a mug, because there's nothing better than, especially when I was in New York, you're sitting there and it's 20 degrees outside and you're having your cup of coffee and you're looking at your mug you got from this obscure nine-holer in Maine. So I can't necessarily say which mug is bad. I break them all the time, so I have to keep resupplying. But I'm not a big pro shop merch guy. But when I do go into a golf shop that has a mug from a cool place, I'm going to get one.
1: Nice. Well, like you said, when you're sipping that coffee, it brings back good memories.
0: Yep.
1: All right. What is one thing golfers should do?
0: learn something about the

0: history. I'm always amazed at a PGA Tour player who's, you know, golf's a full-time game now with fitness and conditioning. But there's also a lot of rest component, a lot of downtime for these guys. And I'm not talking about somebody that's having a bar back at night to make ends meet, who's then trying to go practice and do 10 million other things and maybe holding down a job in order to pursue their passion. I'm talking about a full-time tour player who has a lot of time to read. Or it stuns me how few of them have any respect for golf history. Some of them do. Tremendous. You know, that's why I could sit there with Ben Crenshaw and talk to him for a month. But I see other players that are completely unaware of a player from only a generation ago, much less two generations or previous.
1: Yeah,
0: it needs to be more than a job. If I were hiring it, you know, if I was a talent agency and I was looking for a pro to rep, I wouldn't be looking for the biggest money machine. I'd be looking for a guy who had the ultimate respect for the game and respect for the history.
1: I love it. All right. Last question. Finish this sentence. The best part of golf is?
0: I cheated. I've seen your podcast on this one, so I had a chance to think about it, and that makes it hard.
1: That's fine.
0: I have to cheat and give you two answers. And this really, I really experienced this as a kid. Because I was so passionate about golf that I would run out of friends, so I'd have to go just pair up with groups. The people that you meet completely randomly, and the more muni the golf course, the better. And you'd meet some incredibly successful people on these munis that just chose that's just where they like to play golf. They were down-to-earth people. So the people that you randomly, and then the other place that I've met had a great opportunity to meet the same, but every year I go on this Don Quixote quest to play in the Senior Open over in, you know, Scotland or England or wherever it happens to be that year. The people on that same quest that I meet that are club pros in England or Scotland that I've been able to form, you know, relationships with, we're all, you see them, and I'm now 63 years old. I last qualified to play for it when I was 59. So my days of playing the Senior Open might well be behind me, but that event is just the highlight of my year. The people, the memories, the people that I get to see. And there's 73, 74 year old guys in it hitting at 220 that are still playing in these, you know, and getting to meet them and rekindle those friendships. So the people, I would say, and then secondly, it would be the natural environments that you get to go into in golf. I'm a sucker for environment and scenery. So you hear these knocks on Pebble Beach, or you hear people, sophisticated architecture people, say that Torrey Pines is not a good golf course. And how you could walk around Torrey Pines and look around. In my case, I haven't played it. I've just driven around the perimeter getting as close. I've gone in the pro shop. I did buy a t-shirt there. Back to merch though. How you could play a course like that and be worried about architecture is, and I'm a big architecture guy, but you know, the scenery to me is huge. Pebble Beach, how you could play Pebble and then say, well, if it wasn't on the ocean, it wouldn't be, but it is on the ocean. So, you know, to me, the environment that you're in is the most important thing.
1: I love it. Well, you combine those two things, you get to hang out with people in a great environment. It's hard to beat it. That's why we love this game, right?
0: Mm-hmm. That is correct.
1: That is correct. Well, Jeff, this has been an honor to get to hang out with you. I appreciate Nick making the introduction and so many others that have said, man, you need to have Jeff on. I was going to reach out a few months back, but then of course Tom beat me to it and had you on their podcast. So I was like, we'll give it a minute and let some things happen. So, but thank you for doing this.
0: Yeah. Thank you. And thanks to Nick for making the intro. Nick has been tremendous. I had the opportunity to, you know, allegedly consult out there. They didn't need any consulting from me. I ended up emptying garbage cans and, you know, I'm useless in the golf shop, so I wasn't any help there. But great staff out there. Nick's got a great operation out there, great culture. And it's so good that Nick asked me to stay on an extra month. And I said, Nick, you don't need to pay me. I said, I'd like my son to be a part of this. Let's get him a membership out of this. So that was a nice part of that we did, which is, you know, my son's extremely proud of his membership at Old Barnwell. Such a great place, such a great culture.
1: I completely agree. It is amazing. And I thank you for, again, listening back to your chat with Tom, just the impact you've had there.

0: Tree Farm and now New Holland and so many other places. So thanks for your impact on the game, especially selfishly for someone that's about 40 minutes away. So I'm excited to continue the,
1: you guys should come by and see the site.
0: Yeah. Need to make it happen. We'll get that on the calendar for sure.
1: Okay.
0: Well, yeah. For Jeff, this is Robbie, and you guys will be listening to another episode of the Whole Story Podcast.
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Greetings and welcome, everybody. Ray Adams here, Great American Golf. I'm your caddy for the show for 26 years. You know, it's getting to the point where I'm not sure I probably should keep saying that because it dates you. It ages you. But I keep getting younger. I know everybody else keeps getting older, so I guess it's okay. Not a big deal. Teasing. What a great day. What a beautiful day. Phoenix has finally broken weather in this late September, early fall. And that's so nice. Now, we're still kind of more like June, but we do have some beautiful mornings and evenings. Craig, I know you remember that. Craig Renshaw joining us, our PGA professional, and Dr. Bob Denny, PGA historian emeritus from the PGA of America. Gentlemen, welcome to the show. And I don't know how you all are doing down there in the Florida area as far as your weather, but I know it's autumn golf, fall golf. It's the most beautiful time of the year to play golf, in my opinion, anywhere in the United States. It's just gorgeous everywhere, except for they're having a nor'easter up there in the northeastern United States. And that's a little bit of inclement weather, preventing people from getting out with the game. But maybe after that passes, people could still have some time to get out, play their Tour Edge golf clubs, wear their Squares golf shoes, and have a great time out on the course. We're going to get to all of it in just a moment. And when I say it, I mean the President's Cup. I do want to thank all of you for listening again. And we have so many great things to be grateful for, thankful for, all the blessings. Let's count them every day, everybody, for our health, our family, in this beautiful fall time. And we're coming into the holidays. They're not too far away. And lots of great things happening. I have an unbelievable story that I'll be telling you with a gentleman who is a Vietnam war veteran. He was a combat pilot, a top gun, as it were, and near or on Veterans Day, depending on when the shows fall, we're going to have an unbelievable guest that you will want to hear. So many other great guests coming up as well. And speaking of fall, my fall product guide just went out all over the country. The massive email list. If you want to get the fall gift guide or product guide, I should say, it's not too late for you to get it. We can manually, individually send it out to you. And I'm going to do a second run of the fall product guide next week. So in a few days, it will go out again with all different fall products for you. We just had so many that wanted in. We had to do it in part one and part two. So it's a great time for you to write to me, golfadams@msn.com, golfadams@msn.com. I'll get you on the list. You'll get all of my product and gift guides throughout the year. And of course, the next biggest one coming out will be for Black Friday and all of that in early November. And then after that will be the Christmas holiday and all the other holidays coming out in very early December. Lots going on with all of that. Keep following me on Match Play TV on Instagram, Facebook, and YouTube. And we'll go ahead and mention that later in the show, along with some other great sponsors. And don't forget Squares, Squair.

0: Z.com, the distance shoe, the comfort shoe. This shoe is a performance shoe like no other. I'm going to talk more about them later at the end of the show. Squares.com. You want to be there. All right, gentlemen. We have a President's Cup in motion, in action. What do you make of it? So far, just an overall. Craig, let me go to you first.
1: Early on, it's close. That's what they want. Hopefully, they continue to get nice weather in Chicago. Great.
0: All right, Bob. Overall, general comment about the President's Cup so far. We've got a big day on Saturday coming. There's lots of golf being played everywhere. I want to mention one thing after you do your general overall, though. Tell me about your overall thoughts, and then I've got one thing to mention in a general as well. Go ahead.
2: Interesting to see an event start on a Thursday in match play, not a Friday.
0: Yep.
2: And it's also good to see that Brant Snedeker and his picks survived the first team going out, Sam Burns and Scotty Scheffler, and they won their event, their match by one up. And that was a big way to hold on and not to dig a hole. So that's what you want to see. And four balls to start off a Ryder Cup to me is much better than four sums.
0: Yeah.
2: Or a President's Cup, I'm trying to say.
0: Yeah. And I think it's important to note that we are still into the Friday matches, because we are recording this show today on a Friday. So the podcast is coming to you on the President's Cup on Friday. And of course, on Monday Golf, the Lifestyle Show. If it's Monday, it's the Lifestyle Show, folks. Here in a couple days, we will have the full wrap up. And we may have a very special guest joining us on Monday. We're working on that. But yeah, so we are going to be watching the President's Cup for, 3 days. And we're continuing to talk about it on the show this morning. This is Great American Golf with Craig and Dr. Bob.
1: Ray, can I interject real fast?
0: Yes, I want you to go.
1: Dr. Bob, do you actually believe that starting on four ball versus four sums makes any sort of difference whatsoever?
2: I think it loosens things up where each player gets to have a shot to the green, Craig.
1: And you say that because of our failure to play foursomes better? Because, I mean, obviously the Europeans somehow figure out a way to do it in the Ryder Cup that it would be why it's a significant advantage for them versus us, as I argued the other day. We play more foursomes and four ball than anybody in the country, because most of these players are doing Ryder Cup and President's Cup, the majority of them. So we're getting enough play for that. So why is it that there's such a difference here then?
2: Just for me, not I understand your argument. You make all the sense in the world about it. But my point is, I see each player getting a chance to play out to the green. It's a little different for the viewership off the bat. And obviously with four sums on opening day of a broadcast, that takes less time than it in a four ball. I think that might have a lot to do with programming.
1: So outside of players, do you think it leads to better viewing?
2: Outside of?
1: Yeah. So regardless of how the players play, do you think the President's Cup gets higher ratings in the four balls and the foursomes versus the Ryder? If the Ryder Cup changed to that format or something, do you think we would see increased viewership because people enjoy four ball more than foursomes?
0: No,
2: I don't agree with that. Yeah.
1: Okay.
2: Yeah.
0: Well, and again, I watched quite a bit of golf yesterday, and already reviewing and making notes and things like that last evening and then this morning already, of course. But if you listen to Jeff Ogilvie and you listen to Colin Morikawa, both of them talked about the golf course, how the golf course played, how it was wet in the fairways, but the greens were fast, and they're only going to get faster, according to Colin Morikawa, as the golf course is going to be changing quite a bit over the weekend. And I think it was a great way to get them out and all of them to have a chance to

0: get a feel for having those shots on the green. Craig?
1: Yeah, okay.
0: I think that's why they did it.
1: You know, that's great. You know, there's really no home course advantage, even though Ogilvy helped design it. There's no home course advantage because most of these players have never played this golf course before in this formation or anything of all those holes. So,
0: right. Not the new formation. That's for sure.
1: So, you know, good. Great. You know, I'm just curious. Like I said, I'm not saying good or bad or whatever. I'm just very interested in talking and talking through what people think about how this format's different than this and possibly why we play better in this than we do the other format. So just curious.
0: Well, and I don't know that we have consistently won President's Cups over the years and years and years due to the format, Bob. Do you? I think it's that we played better golf and we had stronger teams. Go ahead. Correct me if I'm wrong.
1: Well, I personally would say I think we play better in this. I think our players or teams have been much stronger than the international team. But I also think there's less pressure in this. They can say what they want. But these guys, the Americans do not feel the same pressure in the President's Cup that they do at the Ryder Cup.
0: No,
1: they just don't.
0: No, they do not. It's not even – there's nothing even – there's nothing like the Ryder Cup pressure, and the President's Cup pales in comparison to that kind of pressure. I think the U.S. team year in and year out, or every other year, whatever, cup in and cup out, they breeze through it. I think they look at it as a fun week. They pretty much know they're going to win. They expect to win. They do win. And, you know, listen, I have been very open and clear about this. I'm a big loyalist, a patriot. I want our U.S. team to do well. Of course, I'm pulling for them and behind them all the way. But in this particular case, in this particular year, I think it would be great for the President's Cup if the international team wins. Now, so far, they played well. Paul McGinley talked about it. Jeff Ogilvy talked about it. But the American team could have been, Bob, easily down after Thursday's play, and but for a few of mishaps and some players that didn't play all that great, they were very fortunate to be able to stay at 3-2.
2: I agree with that one. And since 1998, the last loss by the U.S. in the President's Cup, the U.S. has won 2 Ryder Cups.
0: Yeah. Here's one for you, though. I'm interested in you, Greg. Craig, you talked about the, you know, the fans and which format is more fan favorite as far as the viewers go. But here's an overall little stat that I found, or fact. You know, I was trying to find the President's Cup. Now, I knew it was on the Golf Channel, and I was watching it, of course.
1: Oh, don't get me started about
0: that. We're going to get you started, and I can't wait to – I'm going to turbocharge you with this one. And, Bob, I can't wait to hear your comments. And, listen, we're not beating up on the PGA Tour, and we're not beating up on the President's Cup. I love the game. I love the golf. I love the players on both sides. International team, loved watching them. But I tell you what, that – That shot that brought the score to 3-2 on Thursday, those guys are unbelievable on the international team. We'll get to that in a minute. But here's the schedule. I finally had to go look it up.
1: I figured it would be
0: like all the other quote unquote majors. And that they would be maybe Thursday, Friday on USA or maybe ESPN and maybe the Golf Channel. No, here's how important this golf tournament is. First of all, Thursday's competition was only on the Golf Channel. Friday's competition only on the Golf Channel. Only. 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

0: all day long while people worked all over the country. Friday, 2 p.m. to 7 p.m. on the Golf Channel only. Only. While everybody worked all day. And then Saturday, it's 8 o'clock until 7 o'clock, or excuse me, 9 o'clock until 7 p.m. So it's all day on NBC. So it's 8 o'clock to 9 o'clock on the Golf Channel on Saturday, and then it goes over. Finally, it goes over from 9 to 7, pretty much all day long, on NBC, and then on Sunday, it's 12 o'clock to 6 o'clock Eastern times on NBC to finish it out. Craig, let's go to you on this one. What do you make of it?
1: Well, I have said for numerous years, both of you know this, that golf is really, really hard, in my opinion, to find. And boy, I wish for the old days of when you could find, you put turned on a channel, it was there. And I know that there's a lot more channels, in a lot of ways I like that, but it's just so much difficult to find. I didn't watch any of it yesterday. You guys know I worked all day. So I came home, I watched a few highlights. I searched this morning where it was, had to read halfway through an article to find out where it is. I go, I'm streaming, and I can tell you right now, it's not one of the top five things that are on this streaming service.
0: Yeah.
1: And the PGA Tour can say it's just as big. It's just as big. It's just as big. Well, if I got to go five times to find it, and click over and click, click, click. It's not. When a streaming of the US Open, it's the number one thing that comes up on that. When
0: Yeah.
1: it's the Masters, it's the number one thing that comes up when I watch it on a streaming service. The President's Cup is not. So don't tell me that it is just as big as that, because it's not.
0: Bob.
2: I totally agree with Craig's assessment of the viewership issues. I also know that on Saturday they have a double, which is our Saturday session is double with his morning and afternoon. That makes a difference when you actually see something on television for a lengthy period of time. And then obviously Sunday is built around the NFL with 12 to 6, with 12 singles matches out there. And you're going to see that as well. The viewership controls it all. It's also in the central time zone. It's not the Eastern time zone, and a lot of different things are in play there. But the sponsorship, just the attraction, there's more going on right now. Believe me.
0: Well, there's a lot more going on. Let's go ahead and turn our attention to a little bit of the play. I know that Craig, you were taken and teaching and working. Bob, I know you watched a lot of the President's Cup. I watched quite a bit of the President's Cup as well. Tell me about some of your thoughts about some of the matches and the play, and really, let's also bring into the golf course as it plays, I believe, rather difficult. For these players on both sides of the cup. Bob?
2: Well, the renovation headed by the team with Jeff Ogilvie has a unique back and cross on Lake Kadaija for layups, as well as a unique par four that hardly anybody could hit the fairway yesterday. I think it was number 12. And then the par threes across the water are unique. Those are reminding me almost a little bit of a grander version than you see at PGA National. And I just felt that those elements made it unique to watch. That was fun to watch those things because I didn't see that in the old Medina. But I had a hard time on television recognizing the Medina that I used to play, you know, and I was watching for three different events out there. So that was my unique thing. I just thought the carries and some of the difficulties of the par threes made it unique.
0: I'll tell you this, Minwoo Lee and Sung J.M. one up over it's a one up final with Scottie Scheffler and Sam Burns beating them one up. But I'll tell you what, two Japanese players, Hideki Matsuyama.

0: Ryo Hizatsugi playing. They win 3-1 over Cam Young and Xander Schauffele on Thursday. Corey Connors and Nico Echeverria playing against Justin Thomas and Jackson Koivunen. JT played some great golf and shows why he should be there. They win 4-3. Of course, Wyndham Clark and Colin Morikawa win 3-2 over Fox and Adam Scott. But I'll tell you what, this pairing of Tom Kim and Siwoo Kim, absolutely magical. I thought it was a genius pairing by Jeff Ogilvie. These two guys complement each other like no other. And that last shot on the green to win this match by Siwoo Kim was one of the most beautiful golf shots. And I think it will go down in history, certainly of the President's Cup, if not of golf shots all year long, Bob, to
1: Are you
0: beat
1: talking
0: Chris.
1: about the par three? The par three?
0: To beat Chris
1: The
0: Goddard,
1: hole in one almost?
0: almost a hole in one. He hit the cup, bounced out to what, about a foot. And they didn't know until they had to walk pretty much all the way up there to know that finally Chris Goddard and Patrick Cantlay, and Goddard and Cantlay did not play well at all. But they conceded, and Tom Kim and Siwoo Kim win 3-2. They're on the par three. Not the 18th hole. I shouldn't have said that, but the
2: 16.
0: 16th hole. Craig, are you back? Wow, we
2: I'm
0: thought we
2: back.
0: lost you there for a minute. All right, very good, very good. So what about some of these pairings, Craig? What do you make of how the two captains put their players together for this golf tournament?
2: I thought they, I think all the matches for the little bit that I saw, like I said on the highlights this morning and everything like that, I think they did fine.
0: Did they
2: I
0: miss?
2: don't
0: Did they?
2: think they're
0: Did Captain Snedeker miss anybody? Do you think he mispaired anybody?
2: No, I don't think so.
0: I don't either. I think they were all.
2: I think he did a good job, but we've had this argument for the most part, after other match play competitions. I think for the most part, that's, I mean, you want to put a long guy with a short guy or accuracy guy versus, I mean, that's, you wouldn't want to put two wild guys and stuff like that. But for the most part, I really believe that that is overrated. And if you've read the articles coming up this week, there's been a lot of information out there from Scotty and Patrick and a lot of people saying, this is it's not an issue in the team rooms. It's an issue on TV. It's an issue in the newspapers, if people still remember what newspapers are. It's an issue online media and stuff like that. It's not an issue from the players' point of view.
0: Bob,
1: Yeah,
0: how
1: I
0: about the
1: follow.
0: pairings? Did the captains get them? Do you think the captains made great choices on either
1: Yes,
0: side?
1: I think Ogilvie made great choices too, obviously, and he almost had a victory in the first match, and that came so close. Scotty made a tremendous up and down from the bunker that saved them to hold that one up lead, and only Sungjae Im had a, I think, is a 45 footer that rammed and hit the back of the cup for a tying birdie, and that and bounced off. So it was a good opening for the President's Cup in competition wise.
2: I'm going to interrupt here real fast.
0: No, go.
2: Scottie Scheffler's number one player in the world. He's been that way for a while now. Most of the time when we see him play, where do we see him play, gentlemen? At the front or the back?
1: The
2: The
0: comes,
2: front.
0: well, he comes from behind a lot, doesn't he?
2: Well, he's always in front, but he tees off late. I don't know why everybody keeps teeing him off first. He never tees off first because he's one of the last two groups in almost every event he plays in, it seems like. So why do they keep sending him off first? He knows what it's like to be chased. He knows what it's like to be leading. He knows what it's like to be one in that final group all the time. Why do they keep sending him out first? I
0: Well,
2: don't understand it.
0: in match play, the reason why is because they know that he is the world number one player. They know that they have a good pairing, and he with Sam Burns, I mean, what a great pairing. But Scotty didn't play particularly well yesterday, and neither did Schauffele. Jackson Koivunen, the rookie, and young phenom on the PGA Tour played terrible. Wyndham Clark and Colin Morikawa won their match, didn't play particularly well, and Patrick Cantlay didn't play well at all. Chris Cotter up.

0: the captain's choice to try to help get a point on the board. I think that was the biggest issue. I think that was the reason why, as simple
1: Yeah,
0: as
1: they
0: that,
1: want
0: that's the
1: an
0: only thing
1: early
0: I can think
1: point.
0: of.
1: Yeah, I
0: Yeah.
1: think Snedeker wants an early point, Craig. Tell me though.
2: But the best player in the world plays the final group almost every single event. Let him get his final point and bring it home at the end of the day.
1: Which
2: That's
1: leads
2: where
1: to,
2: he's comfortable playing. That's where he's comfortable playing.
1: which leads me to ask you another follow-up question to that. So on Sunday singles, where do they send Scotty out? Do you think?
2: I put him at the very end.
1: I put in the last group out, but I'm wondering, Bob.
0: I've watched 10 Ryder Cups in person, and they when they need points, they aren't waiting to put their best players out there. That's
1: Yeah.
0: all I can add. That's all I can add.
1: Yeah. Well, who knows who's going to be paired on Sunday against each other in singles at this point. I think both captains have a very good idea, but they want to see how play goes for a couple days, and then they'll make that final decision. But I believe our captains' teams, because we have assistant captain Gary Woodland, one of them, and let's wait and see, of course, as we have to. But I'm excited to find out about that and see how it plays out overall. What did you make of some of the American individual players that just simply did not play well? Scotty didn't play all that well. Schauffele didn't play. Cam Young, of course, they lose to the Japanese pairing of Matsuyama and Hitsutsune. Koivun played terribly. I've gone down the list. What do you make of our American players that just simply didn't play well at all, Craig? Bad day,
2: Sure, why not?
1: difficult golf course,
2: I mean, I
1: not
2: think all
1: really
2: that.
1: into it. A game is not sharp. What do you make of it?
2: I think there's a lot of different things that are, once again, it's 10, 1% here, 1% here, and at the end of the day, it's 10% when you add it all up. Xander didn't play great. Xander has not played great all year, and he comes down and hits balls and practices where I work right now. I don't, he hasn't been happy with his game in probably 16, 17 months. So I'm not saying he's still not a great player, but he's not happy with his game. So who's really happy with their game right now? So I don't know that I would think that, Colin has played better in the last little bit and everything like that, but Morikawa hasn't been great in the last year and a half. So, I mean, there's a lot of players that we have playing well, but are they lights out? And oh my God, we're going to hang a hat on them and just let them, we're going to ride them till they buck us off? I don't think so. I don't think
1: Yeah.
2: there's anything to sit there and say, okay, Cam Young, sure. Wyndham Clark, sure. Scottie Scheffler. Scottie's still the most solid player we got there.
1: Yep. Absolutely, he is. Bob, what about it?
0: Well, I agree with that. There's a lot of people that are out, look a little flat out there. One guy I was happy to see was JT. He could come back and play solid, and he was happy, obviously.
1: Played
0: But
1: great golf.
0: he's more rested, I would say that, because he's bounced back after his injury for his back and his work and his surgery for his back, I should say. And he's just looked a little bit more calm out there. I watched him in Paris just for a point of a quick sidebar. I watched him practice his short game. I was there for an hour at Le Golf National, and I've never told this to anybody, but I watched him get 20 shots from different positions on a short game range, and not one of those balls was outside of tapping range. That's how good I watched his short game. And yet he goes out in the Ryder Cup. In competition, something happens. The crowd, whoever it may be, and that they just couldn't perform like you would off that moment. But I watched him. He's got tremendous talent. He's got tremendous feel, and that impressed the most when I first learned a little bit about JT.
2: And he's got a different what's the word? Job this year, especially playing with Jackson. I
1: Yeah,
2: mean,
1: Koivun.
2: he's
1: Yeah.
2: got this young kid that he's having to shape a little bit and get him and guide him a little bit, but he's also one of those spark plugs out there, and maybe they see this and he gets to play the big brother.

0: to Jackson right now. So, you know, there's a lot of responsibility on him this year with him too, in a different way, in my opinion. But I mean, that's a good feeling. If this kid gets hot, you're just going to let these two just run all day. And that's what they're hoping for. I mean,
1: yeah,
0: don't put them out five matches and just let them go have fun.
2: All right, we're going to take a quick break right here, folks. There's some wonderful products and companies that are there to support you, help you. Please take some time and listen. And I think you're going to love some of these quick little messages to you. So we're going to go out for a very brief break. And when we come back, I can't wait to talk about how the President's Cup is continuing to unfold. Lots more talk about that. A little bit later in the show, we'll look at some of the upcoming schedules and what's happening as we go forward into the fall. Don't forget, my fall product guide is out there. If you want to get a fall product guide and you want to be on my list, you write to golfadams@msn.com. golfadams@msn.com. I'll be back in just a moment. And we're going to talk about Craig's favorite subject beyond viewing the President's Cup and the format. He can't wait to talk about the amount of money that are being paid to the players when we come back.
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Ray Adams here with Craig Renshaw, Dr. Bob Denny. 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And don't forget to get to the men's and the ladies. Speed 3s, the Pro S2s. Those are what we're focusing on at squares.com. Right now. All right, guys, we're back together. 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The exotic golf balls, the hot launch golf balls,

0: all of that and so much more at touredge.com. All right, guys, back to the talk. Let's take a break a little bit from the individual players, and let's touch down on one of Craig Renshaw's favorite subjects. And I can't wait to hear your take on this, Craig, because I really know that
1: you got the email I sent.
0: I got the email where you said this is getting so stupid. So here it is. President's Cup stipends push the total payouts past $25 million. Record total payouts. The $250,000 stipends for each participant this year push the cumulative President's Cup payments beyond $25 million since 2022. Before 2022, no one was compensated directly. Proceeds went directly to charities chosen by players and captains. Now, this is different from the Ryder Cup because the PGA of America only began paying U.S. Ryder Cup players in 2025, while Europe still offers no player compensation for the Ryder Cup. And you can tell us where the article came from. But all I know is I can't wait to hear your take.
1: Well, the best part of the article was found on MSN. The best part was the last paragraph of it is the introduction of the President's Cup began as a charity focused showcase, raising over $32 million for good causes. That is not why it was started. It was started for many other reasons. And maybe it's my old age and my fuddy-duddiness or whatever, but I'm getting so sick and tired of hearing how the PGA Tour and how everything is done for charity. It's not done for charity. It's not. It's just not. I'm sick and tired of hearing that. I'm sick of it.
0: And I just wish that you would be a little bit more clear about your thoughts, Craig, because we're still confused by how you really feel. Let me just add this from the article, and thank you so much for giving us our source. There's also a front office sports report on it as well, and I'm sure it's everywhere if you want to find it. But it says that the payments are framed as stipends to cover expenses like travel and lodging, though their size has drawn attention to the event's growing financial footprint. Now, I want to go for a week and play golf, have a load of fun, win, have all my beautiful golf apparel, given to me, provided to me, and then I want $250,000 for the week to pay for my travel, because they feed them, I think, very well, morning, noon, and night, I'm presuming, and I believe that, but I want $250,000 for the week to cover my travel and my lodging, Bob. How about that for you? What do you make of it?
2: Yeah, I was worrying that you'd have to worry about Grubhub and just fast
1: DoorDash
2: food.
1: DoorDash and all that.
2: DoorDash, fast food and all that
0: stuff. A lot of pizza nights over there for these poor guys.
2: Their caddies are paid ahead of time for travel, so that's not going to come out of their pocket.
0: Unbelievable.
2: They all get probably wardrobes and obviously their formal wear to go to their gala. With no trouble at all because they're bringing in their partners for that or their spouses. So it's really a rough battle, man. It's really tough. And the Ryder Cup payout for each player as of 2025 is $300,000 for charity and $200,000 for the player, right?
0: That's right. All right, guys, back to some of your thoughts about the international team and their play. As individual players, how did you make of a Corey Connors? They lose to JT pretty big and Koivunen at 4-3. Ryan Fox and Adam Scott. But then, of course, Tom Kim and Siwoo Kim, we've already mentioned, are a magical pairing. And they decisively beat 3-2 Chris Gauthier and Patrick Cantlay. What do you make of the international team and some of the individual players, Bob?

0: I just thought Corey had a off year. I just didn't think he was looking as strong coming into this event
1: No.
0: from Canada. I do believe Adam Scott's had a good year. That was good to see that. Tom Kim's always been a good spark plug, previous President Cup and this one. Siwoo Kim coming in had the highest ranking among all their players.
1: Yes.
0: Ryan Fox was two, and Hideki was three. Minwoo Lee was four. So that's a good core right there. They need to get points from those four.
1: They've got to get points. And as we go forward, some predictions, Craig. What do you make of it? Do you feel that, which format and where will the internationals have the best opportunity to get points?
2: Yeah, I think they're very similar to the American team. I mean, we want to see our players play well at four ball and singles. I think the President's team, the President's Cup team, the internationals are very similar. You know, I was looking at it and I didn't get real deep into it, but when you look at yesterday's players and you look at today's players, and Dr. Bob would probably be better at it, how many of those players don't play or are not PGA Tour members? I think they're all PGA Tour members.
1: Correct.
2: So as a result, these are people that, and we talked about this at the Ryder Cup, there's not an advantage for the American teams anymore because most of these players are playing over here. At least in Europe, there's a few guys that might be on the DP Tour and playing the majority of their events over there. Out here, these are all PGA Tour members. They're comfortable in the grasses, they're comfortable in the airports, they're comfortable everything here, they're comfortable with. So these are essentially foreign players that are very comfortable here in America on American golf courses, on American grass, with American wind, rain, water, whatever you want to call it. They're all very comfortable here. So the home field advantage that you would get in certain times or 25, 35 years ago is gone because these players are all playing over here and they've flown into Midway or whatever, O'Hare or whatever. They're very comfortable here. And most of them have played in Chicago, maybe played Medina last year when it was just getting done, or vice versa, or coming over and play Rich Hargis Farms or some of the other golf courses. They're all very comfortable here. So they're going to play very similar because to succeed here on the PGA Tour, you need to have a game that is very much like a lot of the PGA Tour players, which is hit it, bomb and gouge it. That's the type of players that you're going to see out of there.
1: Bob, going forward,
0: One third of the international team played 4 miles away from my doorstep in the wintertime in the TGL League. They're comfortable inside too.
1: All right, what about pairings? What do you like, and how do you feel about that going forward?
2: I think they'll shake them up a little bit, and they got Friday's matches that are slightly different. They'll keep the guys that win together, but they'll shake a few players up. But you know, I don't see anything. They put the Canadians together today, go off first against Scheffler and Burns. Good for them. They've played a lot of matches together and probably played up and home a lot. So, and Adam Scott has got Christian there. Ryan Fox, he's lighthearted. Him and Minwoo Lee got along pretty well. You know what I mean? So I don't see anything that in pairing wise from the national team or even us, you know. I don't see anything that stands out and goes, "Oh my gosh, I just don't see that working." I just don't.
1: All right, a format going forward, and again, this is a 4-day event, not a 3-day event, and so you've got five foursomes going out, and this is alternate shot. Craig, how does that work?
2: Well, I'm not up on their rules, so it could be slightly different, but I believe that they are playing that. One player will play on the even holes, the lead off, and the other player will play the first ball on the odd holes. Whereas it
1: Well,
2: would seem logical that you hit whoever hit the last ball then has to hit the first ball the next one, but that's not the way we play it in golf.
1: yeah, it's considered foursomes are considered alternate shot, correct? Okay. And then Bob, on Saturday, you've got four balls going out and four foursomes going out. So you have a morning and an afternoon session. Talk a little bit about those two formats.
0: Well, as we said at the start of the show, I felt that a foursomes session can probably average 30 to 40 minutes faster than a four ball session in time frame. I think those that are comfortable with their partners on where they watched each other play in practice, they know where he hits the ball. They have obviously the same type of equipment in the golf ball that when they play. And it also depends a lot on who would be the first person off the tee on these alternate holes, you know, because there's a lot of shots out there on over Lake Kadaija. Well, you need a guy that you can really depend on accuracy, not so much on power, but it's on accuracy. And so I think that has a lot to do with the strategy. But I really think the foursomes will tell us a lot. I really believe it before we get to the singles.
1: Mm-hmm, mm-hmm.
2: Ray, one more thing.
1: Yep.
2: With foursomes today, and you know, the other difference in Ryder Cup versus President's Cup, because they do both matches on one day, momentum doesn't matter as much to me on Thursday and Friday in the President's Cup. Momentum will matter more tomorrow, because if you knew Scotty was going back out there this afternoon, you go, oh gosh, how do we get him going in the afternoon? They've had a full day yesterday to get loose and figure things out, and then they get their mind back set again today. If they got a chance, momentum does not play a big a part till tomorrow and Sunday.
1: All right, let's talk a little bit about going forward here, Bob. What's happening with our upcoming schedules? Where are all the different tours at right now, from the DP to the ladies and the champions, PGA Tour champions?
0: We'll start with the ladies. They're in Arkansas, Rogers, Arkansas, for the Walmart Northwest Arkansas Championship. And that's got one of the surprise late entries is Charlie Hull. She's playing there. And she was took a week off after 2 weeks off after having the victorious in the Solheim Cup. And October 1 and 4, the Ladies Championship, is they head to Hawaii, and then they begin a three-week tour of Asia before they come back to the United States. That's for the LPGA.
1: Okay.
0: DP World Tour, the French Open's going on at Le Golf National, of course I know well. And Matt Fitzpatrick's vying for the lead with Jeff Winther of Denmark.
1: Yeah, they are still on their race to Dubai. The ladies are heading for their tour championship coming up in November, the Charles Schwab Cup Championship coming up in November, which will be the final tour championship and the big Charles Schwab Cup for the individual tournament, and then the all year for the PGA Tour Champions at Phoenix Country Club. And you can go in there right now and start working on your tickets and planning your week. Everything happening at Phoenix Country Club here in wonderful Phoenix, Arizona in November. The weather will be heavenly, as always. And it's just a great tournament to go and view. We want you to make sure you come in from out of town for the Charles Schwab Cup Championship and make sure you get all organized. It's going to have many special things this year. So I want to make a big push for the Schwab Cup, as I always do. And we're going to have a wonderful guest on with us about that. And we will be talking more and more about the Schwab Cup in Phoenix at Phoenix Country Club. Very historic place. Home of the Phoenix Open, by the way. It all started right there long, long, long ago. And for decades, the Phoenix Open played at the Phoenix Country Club. All right, guys, back to a little bit of some news in golf that I think is heartwarming. And my great women in golf includes a wonderful, wonderful lady. And you read the article, Bob. Let me start with you and tell me why I think this is so heartwarming. And this is a great woman in golf segment right now.
0: Okay. The Royal Ancient Golf Club welcomed its new captain, first time ever, a woman as captain, Claire Dowling. She's the first woman to serve as captain of a Royal Ancient Golf Club at St. Andrews. And she had a formal ceremony where she tees off in front of the large crowd on the old course and hits a drive with a cannon shot when it goes off. I watched this ceremony 3 years ago when I was working on my book on the Caddy Brotherhood, the Caddy School for Soldiers. And at the further down the fairway, they have a bunch of caddies from the old course, and they're all trying to get that ball, and they're rushing to get the ball like it's a home run ball in baseball. The one that comes up with the ball walks right back to Claire

0: presents it to her as a gift, and they give the caddy a gold medallion to keep.
1: Isn't that wonderful? Yes. Claire Dowling, wouldn't you love to have her on the show? And I would too. I'm going to reach out and see if we could make that happen. And I have just the person to help me do it, who is from Scotland, but lives in the United States in the Dallas area. And we know him, and he's been on this show, and we're going to have him on again and again, but I'm going to ask him to help me reach out. And Bob, thank you so much for that. Craig, what about Claire Dowling becoming the first woman to serve as the captain of the Royal and Ancient Golf Club of St. Andrews in how many hundreds of years of history? What about that? That's great for golf, don't you think?
2: Agreed. I mean, we kind of tend to think that across the pond they move slower than we do, and a lot of ways, they do, but they're electing a woman here, and it's the first time, and it's a big deal, and it means that women in sports and women in golf are, having a bigger say. I think that's a great thing.
1: Well, I'm going to work on it, folks. I don't know whether we can pull this off, but we're going to make a gallant effort to have Claire Dowling on the show with us.
2: Yeah, she's probably in high demand now.
1: Well, I would bet that everybody on the earth, the media outlets, want to talk to her. So we'll let it rest for a while. We'll put it on simmer on the back burner, like I do a lot of times. But in due time, all in good time, my pretty, from the Wizard of Oz. Yeah, we'll see what we can do. It's just a great story. Heartwarming, couldn't help but bring it up. All right, guys, I'm going to give you some final word as we go back to the President's Cup and well, anything at all. Craig, you look at match play golf and you look at the President's Cup and you look at the different formats and you look at how players play and how they play differently when they're in match play format. Amateurs usually never, we usually never play match play. Now, there are high competitions, of course, for amateurs that are match play for both the men and the women. US amateur for the men and women, and we can go on and on. There's junior match play. But by and large, for the most part, amateurs and day in and day out recreational golfers virtually never play match play. What can we learn from watching the President's Cup and match play golf that will help us in our everyday play when we go out and have some fun with our friends, or we might even be under a little pressure, for a competitive round?
2: Well, I think it tells you. I mean, it's hard to watch the professionals because they hit so many really good shots, even when they think they miss it. But you think that when you play in match play, I would encourage more people to play it. It's really fun. You can have your good and bad, and at the end of the day, you have your really bad hole, and it really doesn't matter. And you walk off and you go, "Okay, new hole." It just changes momentum completely different, in my opinion. But people want to play for strokes, and that's what they do because they feel like, well, I didn't hit that 2 foot putt, and so that matters more. It's just a different way of viewing things. You react a lot differently, and I think a lot of ways you're not playing as selfishly. You're playing a little more conservatively, and a lot of times, a lot of players play better that way.
1: Bob?
0: I think about whenever I think about golf, I always think about traditions. I think about moments in history and time lapse, and here we are with Claire Dowling, the first woman in 272 years of that club being named a captain. She won five Irish Open championships, among others, and it speaks about how sometimes you feel the game of golf is like an iceberg. It's going to be
2: Yeah.
0: it's just not going to be moving, or it's going to be too in your way. Sometimes you don't want it to be there, but and her and the game of golf could be ups and downs, but it's glacial when things are changed. It takes a long time, and I'm just glad to see some of these things are happening in our lifetime where things are changing and for the better.
1: Yeah, I think that's a great comment, and there's even a bit of a historical nugget in there. And I'm glad you said 272 years. That just tells you how long it takes for golf to move and

0: change globally. You use the word glacier or glacial-like moving. I love that. What a great way to put it. And golf has done that. Although I feel like I've been at a NASCAR race as far as the speed of the change of golf in the last couple of 2 or 3 years, Craig, haven't you?
1: In certain ways, yes. But at the end of the day, how much of it's really changed?
0: Well, on the PGA Tour, the money, it's not all about the money. It's only about the money, the money, the money, the money.
1: Yes, I mean, at the end of the day, things, whoever writes the check is different, maybe, but at the end of the day, the game really hasn't changed that much. But, we got. I'm sorry, I can't remember the gentleman that we have that calls that comes from Michigan State. How golf courses are being cut now, and how computers are so much. We see this sport changing a lot. It's just more on the outside than what's being done on the inside.
0: Bob?
2: Yeah, I agree with that, and I just feel that as long as we have people in the core of the game that are out there for the good purposes of trying to help others and be the right type of role models and teachers, I think this game will be able to make it on its own. It's an expensive game. We still have to a lot of our population are turning away because they can't afford it, and that we can't. I don't know if we're ever going to get to a level where we can make it more affordable in the right way, but who knows? Maybe we'll find some way to do that and make it worthwhile.
0: Okay, there it is, Bob. Final word from Bob Denny. Dr. Bob.
2: I think that was my final word.
0: Oh, okay, that was your final word. Sorry. There you go. And Craig, final from you.
1: Seems like weather's changed a little bit, gotten cooler a lot of places. I know ours has dropped a little bit. You guys are going through your overseeding. Enjoy golf this weekend. And if you get a chance to get out there and enjoy some cooler weather, I think it's great. I agree with you when you open the show. It's the best time
0: Well,
1: of the year to be playing golf.
0: it is. It's the greatest time of the year to be playing golf. And I have a few messages right now. Craig, thank you so much. Enjoy your
1: Thank you.
0: weekend. Lots of golf from Craig Renshaw. We'll be back. If it's Monday, it's the Golf Lifestyle Show. So on the Monday Golf Lifestyle Show, massive full hour, all wrap up of the President's Cup. Yeah, we'll probably mention a few things for schedules and what else is coming up, but it's going to be mainly all President's Cup, the wrap, lots of stories, side stories, backstories, and maybe a very special guest or two coming up on the Monday Golf Lifestyle Show. And Dr. Bob Denny and Mr. Craig Renshaw and you will be joining me on that show. And for now, I want to also mention some of my great sponsors as part of my Anthem Only, where I talk about keeping your dollars local. You know all about that segment. 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And right here in Anthem, Arizona, and maybe around the country for you, let's look at the back9golf.com. 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Or you can look it up and find your local Back Nine, of course. But we want to focus on you coming up. If you're in the Phoenix area, come on in. Or if you're a traveler, a tourist, that we call you affectionately and lovingly snowbirds, where you're going to start coming in as the weather starts changing around the country. You have second homes here, or you are RVers, or you come here for a few weeks to get out of the terrible winters, and you come into the Phoenix area where we have wonderful weather as well. Millions do come into Phoenix during the and Tucson coming to Arizona during the winter. You want to come into the Phoenix area and you want to come up into Anthem. north on the I-17 freeway, just a bit north of the main Phoenix metro.

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It is something you definitely want to take in when you're up here in the North Phoenix area in Anthem. I also want to go out to the PGA Merchandise Show and some of my favorite products of the year. 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Also, I want to mention NOX1. You know, Young Kim is a genius engineer and designer. Coming out of the Silicon Valley, he brought his mind, his intentions, his passions, his team, and he has created NOX1. They move golf forward, is what they want you to know. He's the CEO of NOX1, and you want to go there. By the way, they're in San Juan Capistrano. They have opened up their wonderful, wonderful retail center where they have NOX Club there. You can become a member. There are so many things you can do there. You want to go to NOX, INNOXONE, NOX.com. Make sure you go there and you're going to love it. Another one of my favorite PGA Merchandise Show products of the year. And I also want to mention right here in the Phoenix, Arizona area, Halo Wellness. Now, you look at your wellness, you look at your health, and that's number one and the most important. I've been learning that a lot this last year with my health, and especially skin care, hydration, other things that I've been working on and dealing with my health. 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And they also have a strengthening program there
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0: 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It is just a par 61. It's a great course to go challenge yourself with your irons. And again, it's a beautiful place to be. They're right there at 1200 East St. Andrews Boulevard. How about that? 1200 East St. Andrews Boulevard in Chandler, Arizona. They're in Chandler, and you can go to springfieldgolfresort.com. Make sure you do that. Get out there, get a great tee time. And when you're looking at playing golf in the high desert areas like Riverside County over in the Palm Springs area in Southern California, Phoenix area, Tucson area, Las Vegas area, and there are other places around the country that do overseeding. Make sure you watch for overseeding schedules because you may go to your favorite golf course and they could be closed. So make sure you call ahead, check on that and the shape of the course because even after they open, it's going to be cart path only for a while. But it's a beautiful time to play. Get out there and play some golf in the autumn, in the fall. And make sure you follow me at Match Play TV on my Instagram, Facebook, and YouTube sites. And get on my big, big, big email list by writing to me at golfadams@msn.com. Again, hydrate. You've got to hydrate. 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And it's not just water, it needs to be healthy electrolytes as well. And then the correct sunscreen. Not just any old sunscreen that you think will do, but make sure you do some research and homework. We'll have a very special guest soon to help you make those decisions, in that he is a wonderful dermatologist, physician, and we'll continue down the line with great guests as we go forward. But get a great hydration system going, get a great sunscreen for you, and make sure you do all of that. Back with you on the Golf Lifestyle Show on Monday, right here on the golfnewsnet.com. 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
6: It really is a pleasure to welcome Nota Begay III to the Augusta Golf Show for the very first time.
7: One of my philosophies that I approached my rookie year with was that I wanted to play as many practice rounds with veterans, and I wanted to learn as much as I could from those that had sort of come before me. And Payne was one of those guys. He was a major championship winner. He played well in the Ryder Cup. He sort of performed his best in the biggest moments. And that's the kind of stuff that I wanted to emulate.
6: We're talking to Scott McCarron here on the Augusta Golf Show. Who takes a flashlight to look at it? And then who decides to pick at something like that?
8: I don't know. I'll tell you what, John, I'm glad I did, because if I would have just kept and not done anything about it and just said, oh, it's just a sore throat, it'll go away in a couple of weeks. My biggest thing is early detection, and that saved my life.
6: Hi there. Morning. Welcome to this week's Augusta Golf Show. I'm John Patrick. Thank you for tuning in this morning. Thanks for being up this early. But I do want to remind you that the show does repeat on the radio station Sunday afternoons at 3, if that's easier for you. 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Okay? Two good guests today. President's Cup weekend. Much has been made about the lopsided nature of the competition over the last 30 years, but I wanted to get some perspective on that. Ty Votaw has been in leadership roles in the game for more than 30 years. At one point, Ty was the commissioner of the LPGA. He was in upper management with the PGA Tour. He was an instrumental figure when it came to getting golf back into the Olympics. He understands certain aspects of the game as well as anybody. I thought he'd be the perfect person to talk to about the President's Cup place in the game. So Ty Botal will join us for an extended conversation in just a couple of minutes. Then, as Zach Johnson continues his good play on the PGA Tour Champions Tour, John Cook from Golf Channel will be here to tell us what he's looking for in the last month or so in the race for the Charles Schwab Cup. So that's the show for this morning. We'll talk President's Cup. We'll talk Zach Johnson and his run on the senior circuit. As always, I'm going to let you know where to find the golf on TV this weekend. If there's time this morning, our friend David Graham, a major champion, member of the World Golf Hall of Fame, and the captain of the first international team back in 1994 will tell us why he loves the game. All right, coming up, John Cook on Zach Johnson. But first, Ty Votaw on the President's Cup. Stay right there. Thank you for being here this morning. You're listening to the Augusta Golf Show with John Patrick. Here, News Talk Information, WGAC.
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1: Well, good morning and welcome back to the Augusta Golf Show. I'm John Patrick. As I mentioned at the top of the show, Ty Botaugh was at one point the commissioner of the LPGA. He was also at one point in charge of global communications for the PGA Tour. He was also the person that headed up the initiative to get golf back into the Olympics. It's a pleasure to welcome Ty Botaugh back to the Augusta Golf Show. How are you, Ty?
2: I'm doing great. Thank you, John. It's great to be with you.
1: It's good to hear your voice. Are you fully retired? What's a day look like for you now?
2: Well, I am as busy as I think I want to be. I sit on a couple of three boards of organizations. One is Youth on Course, which is the organization that provides the opportunities for young people 6 to 18 to play golf for $5 a tee time around the country. They have 450,000 members across in every state of the U.S., and those kids can play in golf courses, 2,600 golf courses around the country for $5. And so I'm excited about being a board member of an organization that is doing that kind of work for young people. I also sit on the foundation board of my alma mater, Ohio University. And as part of the Olympic side of things, I sit on the board of USA Golf, which is the organization that was created to coordinate the U.S. men's and women's teams for the Olympics each year.
1: Okay.
2: 4-year cycle.
1: We'll talk a little bit about that in a few minutes. President's Cup this weekend. I wanted to have you on to provide a little bit of perspective on this event. Now, I know you were still with the LPGA when the President's Cup started, but many years with the PGA Tour. As you look at it today, Ty, where does the President's Cup fall in the landscape of men's golf?
2: Well, I think it is an important event. I think many people focus on the imbalance results of the U.S. team in the first 15 planes of the President's Cup. Have won 13 out of the 15, with the international team winning one and there being a tie in South Africa. But I think from a global perspective, the reason the President's Cup was created was to provide at the time in 1994, and I was privileged enough to attend the opening ceremonies of that event when I was at the LPGA as a guest of the PGA Tour. The genesis of it was to provide number one players in the world like Greg Norman or Nick Price, who were not able to play in Ryder Cups because they weren't from Europe, but to have an opportunity to have an international team competition. And I think the origins and the reasons for that were laudable and were intended to help grow the game. And if you look at the number of countries in this year's event, 7 countries, Australia, Canada, Colombia, Japan, New Zealand, South Africa, South Korea, are all represented on the international team. Those are opportunities for those players to be televised back to their home countries in a way that helps grow the sport around the world, which I think is very important. I would focus less on the results and more on what it has meant to growing the game around the world.
1: Some of the stories I've heard, Ty, isn't it true that when this travels overseas, whether it's Asia, Korea, wherever it might be, the turnout's incredible?
2: Oh, the events that we've had in South Africa, the events that were in Australia and South Korea, were all the biggest golf events that have come to those countries whenever they're played. And so it's not a question of just television. It's a question of when you bring the President's Cup to those countries, it provides an opportunity for our players to who play on the PGA Tour but who are from those countries to enhance their superstar status in their homelands. And that's something that I think is very important. And interestingly enough, the closest matches

0: Ryder Cup had a similar start, American domination early on, and that it took years to get to where it is now. I think that's fair.
1: It's very fair. I mean, if you're right. The Ryder Cup started in 1927, and if you compare the first 15 matches in the Ryder Cup to the first 15 matches in the President's Cup, U.S. won 12, and at the time it was only Great Britain. They won 12-3. So the President's Cup being 13-1-1 with a couple of very close matches, as I mentioned, in Australia and in South Korea. The history and the trajectory, U.S. domination early on in the Ryder Cup, the same situation in the President's Cup. But history has proven that over time, that balance has shifted. And, you know, since the U.S. or since the Ryder Cup has included all of continental Europe in 1979, there have been 23 matches. And in those 23 matches, the Europeans have won 14 of those, either won or retained 14 of those Ryder Cups. And so it takes time. It really does. And I think the history of the Ryder Cup provides that. Interestingly enough, people remember, you know, the recent history of how competitive the Ryder Cup has been between the U.S. and Europe. But people forget from a business perspective that in 1989, the Ryder Cup was still a time buy on network television.
0: Mm-hmm.
1: It was not the television event that it is today. And that really started in 1991 at the so-called War on the Shore at Kiowa. And since that time, it's only grown and grown. But the Ryder Cup was really not that big of an event in the early stages of its history. In fact, another bit of history is when the PGA of America and the PGA Tour kind of separated in 1968 with through the efforts of Jack Nicklaus, Arnold Palmer, and Gardner Dickinson. One of the negotiations in that situation was that there was a choice who would retain the Ryder Cup, and the choice came down to either the Ryder Cup or the World Series of Golf at Akron's Firestone Country Club. And the PGA Tour chose, at that moment in time, the World Series of Golf, as opposed to the Ryder Cup. And I think maybe there could be some regrets to that decision over time, to see how the Ryder Cup has grown since. But no one knew that. No one had a window into what the Ryder Cup would be at that point in time. And I think the President's Cup can have a similar history if people are patient about it.
0: By the way, I miss the World Series of Golf. Does the international team need a SEVI or something like that?
1: Well, the one issue I would say that has been talked about and opinions have been written that a coalition or a coalescing, if you will, of when you have seven countries, seven different cultures, seven different ways in which the players on those teams have developed and come together has been a work in progress. And I think Ernie Els, when he was captain, wanting to create a more of an identity and a brand of what the international team is something of a step in the direction to have a greater coalescing of all those disparate cultures. You have a European tour that comes together for the Ryder Cup and the European team in the Ryder Cup. You don't necessarily have that like you do in the Ryder Cup with the President's Cup. And that, I think, is also going to take time to develop. But in terms of a SEVI, I think Ernie Els early on was a SEVI for the international team. And certainly his match with Tiger in South Africa that resulted in the tie was a reflection of that. I think the consistency of Adam Scott over, you know, how many different times he has played in the President's Cup and not been successful as a team could be another example of somebody who has been a real leader for the international team. So you can't manufacture that, but it's something that you look at Tom Kim, for example, and how much energy he brings to

0: President's Cup when he plays in it. It's fun to watch him, and it's fun to watch the reaction of the crowds, and I think that's going to build over time as well.
1: Okay, all right. Hang on, Ty. Take a short break here. We'll pick up the conversation in just a few minutes, but while I have you, take a look at a golf headline or two from earlier this week. Headlines are brought to you by Lionel Smith Limited. Lionel Smith Limited to only the finest in men's clothing. RNA announced qualifying pathways for the 2027 Open Championship. Qualifying will include 19 events in 15 countries, beginning with this weekend's Open de France. Now, there will be qualifying events in Great Britain and Ireland, and there will again be a last chance qualifier played the Monday before the Open Championship. As far as opportunities for LIV players to qualify, an exemption for the LIV Order of Merit leader is still under review until the 2027 LIV golf schedule is finalized. Hey, don't forget, when you're logged into your Facebook page, come on over, become a fan of our Facebook page, The Augusta Golf Show with John Patrick. We keep talking golf during the week. You want to join in on that conversation? You can if you're following me on X at Augusta Golf Show. All right, still to come this morning, John Cook will be here talking about Zach Johnson's play on the PGA Tour Champions Tour. But next, we'll pick up the conversation with Ty Botaw. Don't go away. 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

0: Welcome back to the Augusta Golf Show. I'm John Patrick. We're continuing the conversation with Ty Votaw, talking about the President's Cup. So, Ty, should the international team prevail this weekend, this year, do all of the discussions about Team USA's domination in the event just kind of go away?
1: For a little bit. I think it takes, you know, as I said, you know, from 1979 until the most recent Ryder Cup, Europe has had, you know, a better record of 14-9 in those matches. And I think you're going to need a little bit of multiple wins by the President's Cup to perhaps create that same kind of anticipation each year.
0: Are there changes that you've thought about that could make it more competitive?
1: Oh, they've looked at it over the years and, you know, trying to reduce the number of matches so as to take away the depth and breadth of perhaps the United States teams. And the questions of whether, you know, to distinguish it from a three-day competition like the Ryder Cup is Friday, Saturday, Sunday to a four-day competition, which you know, started on Thursday and Friday, Saturday, Sunday matches. Those are things that I think have been talked about over the years as to what could potentially help. But at the same time, I think, you know, the people who make up the international teams as players and as captains, they're competitors, and they want to be able to have the success that their counterparts in Europe has had with the Ryder Cup. And I think they want to do it in a way that is not necessarily diluting the competitive framework, but they want to win with the format that is in front of them.
0: You know, while I have you, I'd like to ask you about a couple of other things. I'd love to know your thoughts now, 10 years removed from Rio and golf returning to the Olympics.
1: Well, we started that process in 2008 to get golf in, and then we had 7 years to plan and prepare for 2016 and Rio. And I think back to the questions and the criticisms and the commentary that had, does golf need the Olympics? Does the Olympics need golf? I think all of the things we advocated during that process have come true, in that there were questions with the top players play, and, you know, that's been borne out. And when you have Scotty Scheffler, you know, in tears on the medal stand, winning a gold medal, you tend to think about what we said to the members of the IOC in the process of trying to get golf in the Olympics, that the top players would play. It would be a meaningful competition to the top players, and it would be in addition to the other significant events in golf, not in replacement of any of those events. And I think it's done great things for the LPGA in terms of growing their profile around the world, or women's golf, with the LPGA being the most dominant tour, and women participating in the Olympics and having the success that they've had. I think that the format has borne out as them being a compelling format. You had a Rory McIlroy, when he was trying to play in a playoff for a bronze medal, he said, I've never worked harder to finish third in an event in my life. And it reflected, I think, again, the unique format of the Olympics, of a gold, silver, and bronze, and how much that means. You look at, you know, how much Matt Kuchar's bronze medal meant to him after he won it in Rio. There are, a thousand storylines that have developed in the short time that we had Rio and we had Tokyo and Paris. And we're looking forward, I think, to Los Angeles in 2028 as being another capstone of that progression.
0: Do you like the wrinkle in 2028, the mixed team event?
1: Well, I think whenever you have an opportunity to have another medal awarded in your sport, is going to be additive to and to have the women and men play together over a 2-day competition So you can have another gold and silver and bronze medal ceremony for the countries, I think is going to be, you know, really something that will capture the imagination going forward.
0: Well, Lydia needs another one.
1: That's right. That's right.
0: I'm curious. Get your thoughts on the proposed changes that are coming to the PGA Tour. What are your thoughts about all of that?
1: Well, I think that I'm not involved. I've retired since 22.
0: Right.
1: I've met Brian Rolapp. I'm not aware of any of the intricacies of what the competitions committee has looked at and thought through. I think about my friends and colleagues at the PGA Tour. I still, you know, go back to Ponte Vedra on occasion. I still I attended the Tour Championship, the most recent Tour Championship, and I wish everybody there well. I hope that the changes that are going to be made are successful. I'll be interested to see how it plays out. In terms of what the mix of the championship series on one level is, and what the challenger series on the other level is, and how that makeup is, and what the market will bear in both of those categories of events and tournaments, it will be interesting. I was reminded of the story that when Jerry Buss purchased the Lakers back in 1979, he discovered that there were no that the owner of the franchise didn't have courtside seats, and he thought that the way for him to get courtside seats, now that he was the owner, was to maybe double the price of the courtside seats so that someone might cancel it and not renew their season tickets. What he found was that everybody renewed, even at the doubling of the price. So he knew he had something special. It'll be interesting to see if there's an oversubscription to the championship series category of events, or an oversubscription of the challenger series events. And if that is the case, then they will have succeeded in finding out what the market will bear in each of those kinds of competitions.
0: Do you think, Ty, the market can bear the amount of money that's especially in the men's game now?
1: Well, I think in the 31 years that I was with the LPGA and the PGA Tour, I think that question has been raised, multiple times over those 31 years, and with people scratching their heads as to whether or not it could be maintained. And it has always grown. Even through recessions and through financial recessions and depressions and COVID, the PGA Tour has come through each of those situations. And I think history is going to include, you know, the 4 years of dealing with LIV. I think they're going to come through it stronger and bigger than they went into it, because it has stood the test of time in terms of what the value proposition is to sponsors, what the value proposition is to fans, and how companies and organizations can use golf to advance their businesses. I think time will tell, obviously, but if history is any indication, the market will continue to bear what it needs to bear to continue that growth.
0: As a former commissioner, how happy are you to see the growth of money in the women's game?
1: Very happy. I think I think the leadership of Craig Kesler, I think the leadership in the companies who are sponsoring the major championships in women's golf, and what they're doing, USGA and Chevron and the Women's British Open, the purses that are being raised to the levels there, I think reflect the value proposition.

0: evolution of women's golf across the marketplace. And as those events tend to increase their prize money, it serves as kind of a leader situation for domestic events and for the events that are not major championships, but they do want to create the economic opportunities for the LPGA and its players, and to be competitive. And that's also been something that has stood the test of time. I think the comparison that people make to men's golf and the prize money there versus the prize money in women's golf is somewhat of a tired comparison, just because I think the LPGA should be celebrated and looked upon by the fact that they have in fact grown as much as they have grown, as the longest running women's sports organization in the world. And I think that's something that Craig Kesler and his team is going to grow, is going to work very hard and be very, very successful in continuing to grow.
1: I can't tell you how appreciative I am that you carved out some time this morning, Ty. Thank you for saying yes to this. It's good to hear your voice. Thank you.
0: It's great to be with you, and I always will pick up the phone if you call.
1: Thank you, Ty. There you go, Ty Votaw. While I have you, take a look at the golf on television this weekend. Golf on Television brought to you by the Forest Hills Golf Club, the area's premier public facility. Golf Channel will get the coverage started, DP World Tour, the Open de France. Coverage this morning starts at 9. Final round coverage tomorrow morning will start at 6:30. NBC will then have coverage of the President's Cup. Coverage this morning will start at 9. Sunday's coverage, singles matches, starts at noon. And finally, Golf Channel has coverage of the LPGA, the Walmart Northwest Arkansas Championship. Coverage this afternoon will start at 4. Final round coverage Sunday will start at 2. When we come back, John Cook on just how much Zach Johnson is winning on the PGA Tour Champions Tour. Don't go away. 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
1: Welcome back to the Augusta Golf Show. I'm John Patrick. John Cook covers the game for Golf Channel, spending his time following the play on the PGA Tour Champions Tour. John was at Pebble Beach last week as Zach Johnson picked up his sixth win of the year. Pleasure to welcome John Cook back to the Augusta Golf Show. How are you, Cookie?
9: I'm good, sir. Good to be with you, as always. Thank you.
1: Thank you for saying yes to this. Pebble last week. You're very familiar with Pebble. What did you think of the changes?
9: You know, I liked them, actually. I've been going there since 1972. I played in an event every year since 1975 up until I retired, basically, in 2019. I probably played it. Jeff Sluman and I were kind of going back and forth, like, how many rounds do you think we have here at Pebble Beach between the two of us? I went, a couple hundred, easily, because he played, every AT&T that he could, and, he won three times there on the Champions Tour, and, I won a state amateur, state high school, a Crosby. I won a Pure Insurance. So, we've had our good luck around Pebble, but I kind of liked all of that. I think it cleaned up a lot of things. They did find some length, which it needed. By today's standards, it definitely needed, they found some length.
1: Was it my imagination, John, the tee they put in on 18, the second tree, is that further down the fairway than the old tree used to be? Okay.
9: Well, yeah, it's 30 yards down the fairway from the tree that they had replaced.
1: Okay.
9: So now it's, to have a go at the green, you have to challenge that left side of that fairway up against the water.
1: Mm-hmm.
9: 'Cause if you hit it, near the right-hand side and towards the first tree, you can't get to the second tree. That's about 330 yards. But if you hit it out towards that first tree, you got to pay attention to that second tree now, because it's not just a, grab a four iron and go ahead and lay it up. It's, you have to hit a shot. And if you miss that fairway, in the right side of the fairway, now it's really complicated. So I think it adds to the hole. Now, there used to be two trees there years and years ago.
1: Right.
9: And, they lost basically both of them, and they replaced another one. It's basically the same hole it used to be. It's just like everything else. The center lines are 30 yards further than they used to be. Used to be at 270. Now they're at 300. And that's just about where the hole turns back towards that second tree.
1: We're talking with John Cook here on the Augusta Golf Show. We've all seen Zach play for years. I think his superpowers are his head and his short game. Is he doing anything different out there?
9: So we went back into the statistics, the data, before he turned 50 on the regular PGA Tour. He was driving it right around, 295, 300, which was kind of below average on that tour. Well, he still has that power on the PGA Tour champion, so he's in, probably the top 10. But he was third in proximity to the hole from like 140 yards in on the PGA Tour. Mm-hmm. And now he's brought that game to the PGA Tour champions, where he is, he's just dialed in with his wedges, honestly. From 140 yards in, there's no better maybe player in the game. And the only two players he was behind on the PGA Tour were Scottie Scheffler and Justin Thomas. Well, they're not 50 yet, so now he's bringing that game to the 50-year-olds, who are very good with their short game. But you're right, Zach Johnson's short game is, he misses a green, it's 95% he's getting it up and in. And anytime he's in the fairway and 140 yards in, well, you can just book it. He's going to have a, 8 to 10 footer at the worst. And he's putting beautifully. So it's no wonder he's won 6 times in 15 events and never been out of the top 10. I mean, that's what you would have expected from Zach Johnson. I mean, he's going to be a Hall of Famer at some point in time. He's, just been one of the best players, and he really enjoys working hard at his game, and his physical, and like you said, his mental is Bernhard Langer like, and his preparation is the same. So now you put that in a 50-year-old, and that's what you get. Zach Johnson won it 6 times.
1: You kind of alluded to this. I think on the broadcast it got brought up. He's won here, St. Andrews, Colonial, now Pebble. Is he underrated?
9: Yeah. Underrated?
1: Is he underrated? Do we not give him enough credit?
9: 100 miles, yes. He's won at St. Andrews. He's won at Augusta. He's won at Colonial. He's won at Pebble Beach. So he's got 2 majors. He's a winner. And I think that you go over his body of work and where he came from, barely made the Duke golf team or the Drake golf team.
1: Mm-hmm.
9: Barely made it. And now he's a 2-time major champion. He's won all over the world. He's won on every single type of golf course you could possibly win on. I would say, he's really flown under the radar. He's just enjoying it. He keeps saying it. And I've got a chance to talk to him now 6 times as the champion interview. And he says he feels like he's already won. And you take that attitude and that mental that he's got and that physical that he has, And that's where you get Zach Johnson.
1: 5 tournaments left before Phoenix. Stewart Cink, still the points leader. What does Stewart need to do to win this cup?
9: Well, I know that he's taken a little bit of time off, so that tells me he's going to play to the finish. Zach is taking this week off, or this next week off, at the new event in Lehigh Valley, Jefferson Lehigh Valley Classic. And then he's going to play the rest of them. So it's going to be a sprint to the finish. And we've seen this before, that players start out very strong first half of the year, and Stewart certainly did. He's kind of tailed off a little bit, but he's still very competitive. But then, you throw in Zach Johnson winning 6 times in the last, few months. And he's just trying to chip away at that lead. So, between Stewart and Zach and Stephen Alker, don't count out Stephen Alker as well, because he's going to play the rest of them. And, it's going to be a fight to the finish, there's no doubt. And any little slip-up by Stewart and, Zach or Stephen can kind of close that gap. And getting down to the Schwab Cup finale there at Phoenix Country Club, it'll be very interesting.
1: I want to ask you about a local boy, a friend. Vaughn Taylor's out there now. Give me your thoughts about his game for out there.
9: Yeah, I got a chance to follow his group a couple of times. I know he was in the final group a few weeks ago. I'm forgetting where it was. Maybe Boeing or...
1: I think it was Boeing.
9: Yeah, I think it was Boeing, and he just didn't have a very good day. He'll get comfortable, love his game, hits it far. He's always been a good putter. It's just a matter now of that game translating to the PGA Tour champions, because you cannot back down on anything. You have to play six really good nine holes of golf. You can't have a mediocre nine holes of golf and win in these 54 holes against these players. It seems like he's had, you know, just that bad nine holes somewhere, whether it be early in the week or, you know, on Sunday, maybe the first nine on Sunday, kind of gets him behind the eight ball. But his game is silky smooth. It's really good. He gets comfortable in these situations where that he hasn't been in quite a long time. He'll be right out. He'll be winning. He and George McNeil are very, very similar in their games. Vaughn doesn't hit it quite as far as George does, but they're very similar on where they are at just turning 50 on the PGA Tour Champions. They're basically, their name is on the board all the time. It's just now a matter of, you know, not making those mistakes when it really counts, because these guys are too good. They've won major championships. They're Hall of Famers. They've won hundreds of golf tournaments. Mm-hmm. So once they get comfortable in those situations, both of them will start winning.
1: Do you find Vaughn to be too talkative?
9: Yeah, that's a good one.
1: Thank you.
9: I love Vaughn. He just kind of he says it with his facial expressions and his eyes. Basically, you know exactly what he's thinking. I love following him.
1: He ain't chatty. He's never been chatty.
9: You're not going to chat you up. He's
1: no.
9: Not a Michael Block, that's for sure.
1: No, good point. You know, you were mentioning McNeil and Vaughn and some of the players that are coming out there. I was curious before we got on the phone. I started looking at who turns 50 next year. I kind of like doing that. The international captain of the President's Cup team, Jeff Ogilvie, turns 50 next summer.
9: Yes, he does.
1: I think he'd be perfect out there.
9: Oh, absolutely. I know that he's, I saw him right here around our place here in Scottsdale and just saw him walk along. So I stopped and chatted with him. He's really looking forward to it. He feels like he wants to get back and be competitive again. And, you know, that's what it's going to take when you have a proven winner like Jeff Ogilvie. I'm watching the first tee here at the President's Cup as we're talking. But after these duties, I know that he's going to go to work, and he wants to be a force on the PGA Tour Champions, and you know that's the type of player that can do very well when they turn 50. So he's looking forward to it, and that's pretty much what it takes is just that.
1: He's John Cook, covers the game for Golf Channel. He will be out there till the bitter end in Phoenix. John, thank you for taking the time to do this last minute. I appreciate it.
9: Anytime, my friend. Anytime, John. Thank you.
1: There you go. That's John Cook. Don't go away. We're coming right back. You're listening to the Augusta Golf Show with John Patrick here. News Talk Information WGAC.
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6: Welcome back to the Augusta Golf Show. I'm John Patrick. It's time for our Why I Love the Game segment, portion of the show where somebody tells us why the game of golf is so important and so meaningful in their life. This morning, he has become a friend over the years, two-time major champion, member of the World Golf Hall of Fame, and he was the first international team President's Cup captain back in 1994. David Graham tells us why he loves the game of golf.
7: That's a good question, because at my age, it's not as easy as it used to be. I think it's just, you know, I'm 50-some years into the game, tinkering with clubs, which is, happened yesterday to have President Bush in my workshop. And I said, you know, my tinkering with clubs is like you being in your room painting. It's my place of tranquility. And I, even today, I still like to grip my clubs and stuff. And I still like to hit good shots, although they don't come as often as usual. I like the people that you meet playing the game. So it's just ingrained in me. It's in my DNA.
6: There you go. David Graham and why he loves the game of golf. Well, that's the show for this morning. I do want to thank my guests, Ty Bota, John Cook. 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Mary Liz, AB, Joe, and I will be back Monday morning at 5:30. Have a great week. Thank you for listening to the Augusta Golf Show with John Patrick. Stay well, stay safe. I'll see you next time. So long. Bye-bye.
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13: They say it's in your blood. A game that can't be won, only played. A love affair. It satisfies the soul and frustrates the intellect. The greatest game ever played. Golf. It's real. And this is Real Golf Radio, brought to you by Mountain America Credit Union, with Brian Taylor and Bob Casper, son of legendary golfer Billy Casper, talking golf with you for more than two decades. And now, here's Brian and Bob.
14: Yeah, thank you very much, and welcome to this week's edition of Real Golf Radio from Black Desert Resort and the Bank of Utah Championship. Thank you for joining us here over the next couple of hours as we set the scene and give you some inside experience around Black Desert Resort and this event on the PGA Tour FedEx Cup Fall. Bob, it's going to be fun. It's going to be a good couple of hours. We'll give some insights, and I'll tell you what, the way it's portrayed on TV. First of all, I don't think the announcers are here. They do have some walking announcers that are chiming in, but I think a lot of them are calling it off studio, so I'm not sure what their full experience has been, but I do chuckle a little bit at some of the commentary that I've seen as I've watched some of it on TV, and then, you know, contrasting that to what you're actually witnessing when you're going out there in person. But this is not, like, the golf course is so much more fair and generous than what you might think if you were listening to these guys and watching it on TV.
15: Yeah, there is plenty of room to get the ball around and get it in the fairway, especially over the lava. You just need to know the lines, you need to know carry distances, and you need to make sure that you're hitting quality golf shots. And when you hit quality golf shots, then of course you're rewarded. I mean, you look at Austin Smotherman, who's leading right now. He shot 63-62 in the first two rounds. And that's crazy. Kevin Roy, 63-63. And Kevin Streelman, who's going to be on the show in just a little bit, he shot 63-64. So when guys are shooting scores like this, they are understanding what the golf course gives them. And then these greens are absolutely perfect, and these guys are making putts.
14: You got the 20-somethings out there. You've got the 47-year-old Streelman out there.
15: Yep.
14: Pretty cool. You know, I'll tell
15: got
14: you what.
15: Amateurs out there playing.
14: Yeah, that's right. Streelman has spent some time here. You know, I mean, obviously you can win in one try. Ask Matt McCarty. But Streelman spent some time, and I think that really has a huge advantage when you've been around this golf course a few times. So it'll be interesting to see how he plays. We'll update you on those amateurs as well. A lot of Utah contingent is in town. A lot of the players from the colleges and former college players from the state of Utah, and those that grew up here and are playing at other places like Boston Bracken at ASU and so forth. We'll update you on those players and more as we continue. Thanks for joining us. 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Back after this.
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6: 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Third edition going on this week. And this is an important one. Again, trying to set up a lot of these players, get themselves in position so they've got things set up for the right track. Let's just start talking about that. You got to be on the right track for 27 so that you can put yourself on the right track, being the championship track for 28 when that new competitive system comes out. Coming up in just a little bit, we'll hear from Kevin Streelman. I asked him about that new two-track system. Also on the back nine, had a chance to visit with Matt McCarty and asked him about that as well, amongst some of the other things. So let's talk about Black Desert for a minute. The front nine, Bob, is it can get guys. I mean, you and I walked around with Tony on day one, Tony Finau playing this one. And, you know, the second hole, the first hole's no picnic. You're coming in with pretty long shot, pins that can, like on Thursday, was sitting right on that front edge. So if you come up just a bit short, it rolls probably 30, 40 yards back down the fairway. And obviously you're going to play a little bit further, you know, past the hole. Now you're putting downhill towards that same thing where if you get too aggressive, it rolls off the front of the green. So there was that to contend with on one. On two, it's a placement shot, right? I mean, this is an iron shot for most of the players, hitting something around 220 off the tee, and then it leaves a really good second shot in. And, you know, another example there on day one where the pin was tucked left, and Tony Finau went at that flag, pulled it a little bit, it went down the hill, ended up costing him a double bogey.
7: I saw quite a few of those there.
6: Yeah, right? I mean, that second hole is a good example of kind of the way that Black Desert can get you if you just get a little bit either greedy or just a little offline.
7: Yeah. And that's the thing. I mean, there are areas that you want

0: to hit the ball to when pins are in certain position. And that kind of goes for golf courses around the United States, especially when they're in championship condition. But when you get a little bit of greedy sometimes and you get a little bounce on the green that catches a swale, or you don't get it up far enough to carry or cover, then chances are you're going to make a big number, because these greens are such that they're really, really quick. And if you short side yourself, you're in big trouble.
1: Yeah, and then there's the other cases. We watched Neil Shipley on Friday, you know, on the 11th hole. This yep. is a really interesting one. I think it's a bit polarizing for a lot of players. They either love it or they hate 11. And the deal with 11 is, if you're in Weisskopf, I loved it. I interviewed a Weisskopf before he passed away, when he described the 11th hole. And he wanted you to play the right set of tees so that you could get it down this hill. If you can get it down the hill, the ball will roll out another 80 yards and you'll be right. left with a manageable wedge, you know, into a pretty tough little green. But if you're playing too far back, or if you don't hit it very far and you don't reach the hill, then you've got a long iron in, some 200 mm-hmm. plus yards coming into that hole. On the case of the PGA Tour, they're playing that thing, it's about 350 to get to that hill. So okay. you got to really hammer it. So, Bob, you and I were watching Neil Shipley on Friday. Yes. And he leaves himself just at the crest of the hill, but he's got 202 yards. And that pin was just over the little slope, kind of towards middle back. That brings water into play if you go right at it. But what I love about the design that Weisskopf and Phil Smith did is they create, knowing that there's water and bunker right, they created these little banks on the left, and you saw Shipley hit it perfect. Played it right into that left bank. It kills the speed, spins down towards the hole, he rolls it inside 3 feet and makes birdie. I mean,
0: yeah.
1: that's, I think, the beauty of the shot-making opportunities around this golf course.
0: Well, and when you do that and you understand how the ball funnels and those little slopes and fall-offs and that kind of thing, then you can really get the ball into a really good position and really make and shoot some good scores on this golf course. In case in point, you know, you're seeing 62, 63s and 64s. And this, I think, is going to be a week where you're going to have record scoring again.
1: Yeah. 23 was the record the first year. I'll go back to that same shot. If Shipley hit it right at that flag, there mm-hmm. is a downslope right there that it would have hit off, and it likely goes through the green and potentially into that back bunker. So, you know, again, if you're just flag hunting on some of these pin locations, you're going to get in trouble. You have to understand where to hit it. So we also saw in the next hole, 12 is a great example. It's sitting in that back quadrant on Friday,
0: yep.
1: and players are able to play it beyond, bring it back off the hill, and we've seen one go in. Yep. Speaking of going in, how about yes. Jordan Smith? Thursday's finishing on 9. It's his 18th hole. Hits his second shot. I think he was coming in with lumber. And it takes a hop, rolls out like a putt, and drops in for a walk-off albatross.
0: Giddy up.
1: How you doing?
0: How you doing? Three all at once.
1: Yeah, picking up a triple. Gotta like that.
0: Giddy up. That's awesome.
1: Yeah, pretty cool stuff. I mean, we're seeing a bunch of that stuff out here at Black Desert. So these guys, again, I think if you embrace it, good things will happen. If you fight it, then, you know, yeah, you might get a little frustrated.
0: Well, and these guys know coming here that you're going to have to shoot some good scores. You're going to have to light it up. And so, you know, they get frustrated when they miss putts. They get frustrated when they don't hit the ball where they need to hit it as far as their ball striking is concerned. But for the most part, you know, it looks like four or five under is going to make the cut, maybe six, and 17. That's going low, baby.
1: Yeah, no doubt about it. Let's talk about Tony Finau. We saw him play here for the first time. What was your thoughts on Tony? He finishes at 4 under par, not playing the weekend in this first event. He did, you know, admit that it was the first time that he's played this golf course was Monday. Yeah. So not yeah. a lot of experience around here. He's coming. That's going to be two consecutive missed cuts for Tone. What was your thoughts on his game?
0: You know, I think a little sloppy. You know, in the first round, he made two double bogeys and a bogey. He bogeyed the last hole, the 18th hole, after being pin high right, having an opportunity for a good birdie chip to, you know, make another birdie and get to 3 under par.

0: under normal conditions for Tony, that's an absolute birdie hole. And those three shots are going to cost him missing the cut. But, you know, making a couple double bogeys in the first round, that's tough.
1: It is tough. And that, you know, Tony is a good example of that. Again, just missed on two, cost him a double. And then his approach shot into nine, we just talked about Jordan Smith holing out for Albatross. Tony,
0: middle of the fairway.
1: Right. Came up short right in the lava and had to drop. And then his fourth shot. From the same spot after the drop was short right, but it was in the rough just by the bunker, and he had to get it up and down for bogey. So, bogey on nine, as you pointed out, and bogey on 18, those feel like double bogeys, don't they? Yep. And then, of course, the second hole was a double bogey, and those are tough to overcome. And it just felt like he didn't – the confidence was so low with the putter that it felt like he was putting very defensively.
0: Yeah, and yet he made some nice putts too. You know, which is kind of interesting. You know, he made some really good putts that were in the 15 to 20 foot range, and yet it seemed like it was a little bit more ball striking that cost him, because he wasn't getting the ball into the position that he needed to get it into to really score.
1: Eight birdies, two bogeys and a double for Tone. Looking at his stats, he was 30th off the tee in strokes gained, 81st approach the green, 67th around the green. He was 84th in strokes gained putting, and that's just not sharp. Just a little bit off. Next, my conversation with Kevin Streelman, 47 years young. Streelman finds himself at 15 under par with rounds of 63, 64. Stay tuned. That's coming up next.
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1: Here's Brian and Bob.
0: I am super excited to be standing next to this guy right here. I had a chance to meet him a little over a year ago. And, you know, you always wonder if the guys on tour that you follow and you sort of admire, are they really nice guys? Are they good dudes? And I can say this is one of those good guys. I had a chance to visit with him. Super nice guy. So, two-time winner on the PGA Tour, Kevin Streelman, everybody. So Kevin's first event here, he tied for third. He's one better after one round. I don't want to get too much into it, but you had it going today.
3: I had a fun start. Well, actually, I didn't have a fun start because I bogeyed my first hole, the 10th hole. It's kind of ugly, but I did turn around and birdie the next and proceeded to have eight more birdies and shoot eight under today. So it's a pretty dreamy start.
0: Really impressive, yeah. So can we just talk a little bit about the golf course? I think there's one thing. Players of your caliber, I don't know that you could make a golf course hard enough. If you could put enough lava or enough length, if the greens are soft, you guys are just going to tear it up. And the golf course is a little soft today, wasn't it?
3: Well, obviously we got a lot of rain Monday, Tuesday. But the agronomy team did an amazing job getting everything back in shape. The greens were smoking fast today. They started to get the firm up on the back nine that I was playing this afternoon, so they'll definitely be ready for the weekend. It's cool on the PGA Tour. We get to play so many different venues. You think from Torrey Pines to Ireland to, like, literally we're in desert here in Phoenix. It's like there's you have to really revamp your game almost for week to week to try and, you know, compete against the best players in the world. And I've always loved Black Desert. The first time I stepped on it, because it reminded me of Phoenix golf and desert golf, kind of where I've lived for the last 25 years. After leaving Chicago, played golf at Duke and then hit the mini tours for a while. And I found my way to Phoenix personally and met my wife there and have loved Phoenix. But desert golf there, the first time you play is rather intimidating because you look out and you see a big green fairway. But if you miss it on either side, you're pretty much losing a ball or hitting a rattlesnake or something bad's happening. And obviously here, we have this incredible lava. But I think a great course designer will make a course look intimidating off the tee, but then when you get out there, you realize there's actually plenty of place to play from. And I think they did a great job with that here. And so if you do what you're supposed to, you kind of drive it in front of you and on the, you know, it isn't driver on every hole, but it is a placement course. But it's a second shot golf course, and you get in the fairways, you can attack, and you can make some birdies because the greens are so beautiful.
0: Love that. So with that said, how do you attack this golf course? So you got a couple of drivable par fours. You got a couple of nice par fives also out there. Where do you pick your spots and how do you prepare and attack a golf course like Black Desert?
3: Well, you definitely have to attack the par fives, both 7 and 9. I think I had a 4-iron and a 3-iron into those. And I'm, the old 47-year-old competing with these 22-year-olds who hit it 40 yards by me. But even for me, those guys are hitting mid-irons into those greens. You'd have to birdie those. The two drivable ones you mentioned, one is, I laid up on it today. I hit a 5-iron on 5 we were talking about. There is some room up there, but there's lava lurking on the left. So I've never really gone for that green personally. But the two guys I played with, Lucas and Adam Schenck, both hit it on the green and made birdies. And I made par. So maybe tomorrow I do need a hit driver there. But the other one I think most everybody goes for on the backside, 14. It was playing downwind today and is either, for most of these guys, a big 3-wood. I think Michael Brennan hit a hybrid on it from 310 yards, which is, I wish I was 23 again. But, it's a really fun golf course that if you take care of business, you hit in the fairways, you can make some birdies.
0: I love that. We're going to talk about a couple of experiences that you've had. Your last win, TPC River Highlands. Yeah. This is pretty impressive, y'all. Heck, he was 4 shots back going into the final round. And let's see, what do you got to do if you're 4 shots back? I mean, there's a lot of ways you can attack it. Maybe you need a little help, unless you birdie the last 7 holes and set a PGA Tour record and shoot a 28 on the back 9. I mean, come on. What was that all about?
3: Well, thank you. I'd missed 5 cuts in a row going into Hartford that year, so I didn't have a ton of confidence going into that event. But was thankful to make the cut. Had a great Saturday. I think I shot a 64 and kind of got back into contention. Was in like 10th or 11th place going into Sunday. So I was like probably 4th or 5th to last group.

0: and get off to a bad start. I bogeyed 2 and I bogeyed 8, which really aren't too difficult of golf holes, but I was back in like 30th place again. So I was like, here we go again. And something happened on 9. I hit a nice wedge in there and made like a little 15-footer double breaker. Missed the green on 10, missed the green on 11, but I got both of those up and down. And then somehow birdied 12, 13, 14, 15, 16, 17, and 18. And ended up one putting the last 10 holes, birdied the last 7, birdied 8 of the last 10. And I mean, just full blackout mode. I was having a lot of fun. I was just like, I was hardly reading the putts. I just kind of knew where it was going to go. And somehow they went in. You know, it happens sometimes, a few times a year for us, like usually when we're at home playing for $20 with our friends. But to do it on a Sunday at a PGA Tour event was really a dream come true.
1: You talk about blackout. I mean, is that the zone? Is that, yeah, what does that happen? What does that feel like?
0: That is the zone. I say it's like it's just a zen-ish, trusting, beautiful moment where you're kind of one with your training and your body and everything. Just there's not much thought. I think the way to get out of your zones is to start thinking that you're in the zone, and you kind of start overanalyzing and almost trying too hard. That's, I think, like excellence in, for me in golf, but I think for all of us in our occupations is trusting our training, letting go of the results, and like being very present in what you can control in the moment. And that's at the end of it, all we can control anyway. And so for me, I was really in a beautiful spot that afternoon, and it was just free. When you're kind of free to fail as well as free to succeed, I think really cool things can happen. And so I kind of gave it all up in that afternoon to just the good Lord, and he showed me some cool stuff.
1: That is so cool. How good is that? I mean, that's some really, really unique insight there from a high-level player. So, Your manager kind of tipped me off on this one, but he said I need to ask you about your favorite golf moment.
0: Well, you know, you look back. I've been fortunate to play in a number of pretty much every championship across the globe that I could have dreamed of playing in as a kid. And so I was able to play in over 30 major championships and all the British Opens and PGAs and U.S. Opens. And, you know, the first time to Augusta is obviously a very special experience. For me, I grew up, my mom and dad taught me the game. When you play in the Masters, you can pick who's your par 3 caddy. So my first Masters, my dad caddied for me. My second Masters, my mom caddied for me. My third Masters, my wife caddied for me. My fourth Masters, my father-in-law, and at the time, my daughter Sophia. I carried her around. She was just a few months old. It was my caddy and my fourth one. So the fifth Masters and my last Masters I played in. Hopefully I can get back there one more time, but last one I played in 2016, it just was on my heart around Christmas time to call the Make-A-Wish Foundation. I'd never done anything with Make-A-Wish before. I obviously knew what they were, but I hadn't done anything professionally or corporately with them. But I just did a Google search, and it pulled up a 602 number, which is in Phoenix where I live, which I didn't know they were headquartered downtown. But I called the Google YouTube number and said, my name's Kevin, I'm playing on the tour, I'm playing in the Masters in a few months, and I'll see if there's any kids for their wish if they want to come to Augusta. And she was like, yes, we do. So she calls me back and she says, we have a young guy named Ethan Couch who has an inoperable brain tumor up in Alberta, Canada. And I said, well, let's get his number and let's make this happen. So a few days later, I'd gotten in touch with Ethan's mom, Jennifer, and we had set up a phone call. And I get the timing after he gets home from school. And I go, Ethan, my name's Kevin, gives me the phone. My name's Kevin, and I'm playing in a golf tournament in Augusta in April. And I was curious if you'd caddy for me in the par 3 tournament. And like a truly moment where the phone dropped and I heard him and his mom start to tear up and hug each other, and my wife was there. I think we did as well, and so we just a lot of excitement gearing up to that Masters. And so how it works is it's Wednesday kind of morning is last practice round, and then it kind of gets fun and everyone goes to the par 3 course, and all the kids and all the wives and whoever's caddying gets in the white bibs. And so Ethan and his whole family, his brother and dad as well, came over, and the four of them are waiting for me on the 18th green. Well, on the 17th green, I was playing with Steve Stricker that morning, and Steve has become a good friend of mine, and I was really struggling with my putting that day. And he's like, Kev, just, you know, try this. Like, he's got to raise the handle a little bit, hold it with the left hand, and kind of drive it down your line. And he literally spent like 20, 25 minutes with me on the 17th green.

0: So I was starting to feel pretty good about my putting. And so we get to 18. Ethan's waiting for me. I was like, let's go. I get him in his white jumpsuit. We get on the range. He meets everybody. Like, Tiger was there. Dustin was there. Like, everyone's so cool. I remember Sergio was great with him. We go to the first hole, the par three. I birdie one. I birdie two. I birdie three. I birdie five. I birdie eight. I birdie nine. Make this big, crazy putt. All just doing the stuff Stricker told me. And I win the Masters par three tournament with Ethan caddying for me. And it was like, you look back at moments in your life when there was like something bigger and meant more. Like, I wasn't about me in that moment, but like something was in my mind to call at Christmas for him, and to call Make-A-Wish, and to share that with him was probably my favorite moment in my life on grass, to be honest. And the coolest part is that Ethan is doing really well. He just graduated from college and he's still living a healthy life. And so that's like, you look back at things that, yes, trophies are cool or making money is cool and stuff, but having relationships and having like impact to me is, you look back and it's so much more significant than anything we can collect on this earth, you know? So
1: that is awesome. What a great story. Thank you.
2: Yeah, that was awesome.
1: I don't even want to follow that.
0: When you hear about like life on the tour or travel on the tour, that's always like a pretty funny. So my kids are 10 and 12 now, and they're way too cool to do PGA Tour daycare like they used to when they were kids. And so one of them likes to come follow me on the course, and the other one has no interest in following me on the golf course. But I look back at like resorts we would stay in like this, and you always get adjoining rooms when your family's traveling with you. And you know, when they were really little, you'd almost put them in one of the dressers and pull the dressers out and put some, you know, cushion around there. And then come, you know, Sunday when you have to travel to the next spot, if you're not traveling home, you have to get up all the monitors and you know, get the kids all, get all the you know, everything that comes with it. And then you go to the airport, get to the next spot, and it all starts again. You know, you pick up the next courtesy car, and then you go to the next hotel and set up the monitors and set up all the cushions again. And so we did that for pretty much my kids the first 10 years of their lives, traveled with me across the world on the tour. And look back at just some funny memories. But there's times, I remember like J.J. Spahn talked about when he won the U.S. Open, he was at a CVS at 3 in the morning because one of his kids is puking on them, you know, and just trying to win the U.S. Open the next day. But that's just the reality, as we all know, of children. Like, you do what you got to do for your kids. Just sometimes happens, you know, when you're doing well at a golf tournament or not doing well at a golf tournament.
1: Yeah, that's the community. You mentioned Steve Stricker. Everybody would love a putting lesson from Steve Stricker. Like, it's kind of like he's a savant with the putter. But any other cool, like, mentor stories or any of the vets when you got out there give you some good advice or take you under their wing a little?
0: Yeah. Tom Lehman was one of the first men I went up to. We have a lot of similar faith beliefs and just an incredible man to kind of play practice rounds with when I first got on tour. Now I'm kind of the old guy out on tour and try and do the same thing and mentor and just kind of, I love taking the younger guys out to dinners, and took David Ford out to dinner Monday right here at the sports bar here and had a great conversation. He got married like a week ago. So he asked, this is a funny story. He's like, so tell me a good, like, godly husband story you wish you could tell yourself 18 years ago. I married Courtney 18 years ago. So we're getting into these deep conversations about, you know, what, never go to bed angry, and you know, forgiveness and love and kids, and just this great conversation. I go, when's your wife getting in? She's like, oh, she's getting in tonight, and there's a bus coming to pick her up at 10:30. I go, forget everything I just said. You pick her up from the airport at 10:30. And so we were starting laughing, and he's like, yeah, I think that was a good move.
1: Smart. So, that's 18 years of learning right there.
0: Yeah, that was a quick one.
1: Quick study. Hopefully he did that. I have a question for you. Right now, the PGA Tour is going through some changes competitively. It's a new competitive model, this two-track system that we're hearing about, a championship track and a challenger track. Curious your thoughts, what you know about it, and how that might change your approach for the next couple of years.
0: Yeah, so I'm sure some of you guys know a lot about it. Some have probably no idea what it is. But since LIV came about a few years ago, things have been toppled and changed up quite a bit. I think both for the good and for the bad. But the other side of this, that I think Brian Rolapp, our new chairman and our new CEO, has a great vision coming from the